Symphony chorus and soloists in Gustav Mahler's attempt to portray nothing less than the progression from death to eternal life, his Symphony No. 2, Resurrection. Whether we acknowledge it or not, death is all around us, a constant in our lives. For some, more present than for others, and for some, like Gustav Mahler, a constant preoccupation. When Mahler was 15, his younger brother Ernst died after a long illness, and Mahler, who was already a musical prodigy, began writing an opera about it. The opera has not survived, but Mahler's obsession with death did. It is present either as subject or subtext in almost all of his music. In 1888, when he was in his late 20s, Mahler began working on a composition he called Totenfeier, or Funeral Rites. He'd been thinking about a piece like this for some time, but the actual composition was set in motion by two events. He'd been asked by the grandson of Carl Maria von Weber to complete one of Weber's unfinished operas, and after the successful premiere, he spent the evening lying in bed, surrounded by flowers, and imagining himself at his own funeral. He had also just broken off a love affair with his patron's wife, so he was clearly in a very interesting emotional state. Once he got back to Totenfeier, he realized that it should be not an independent piece, but the first movement of a symphony. So whenever his conducting schedule would permit, he worked on filling out what would become his Symphony No. 2, which he finished in 1894. The symphony is known as The Resurrection, but Mahler didn't call it that. Every so often, though, he would try to explain the symphony's program, but he would add, quote, "It gives only a superficial indication, all that any program can do for a musical work, let alone this one, which is so much all of a piece that it can no more be explained than the world itself," end quote. So it's not surprising that he changed his mind several times about what the program was. What all his versions have in common, though, is that the Totenfeier remains intact. Mahler identified it as a requiem for a dead hero, specifically the hero of his first symphony. The second and third movements are reflective looks back, the former being innocent and nostalgic, the latter more comic and grotesque. The fourth and fifth movements are the resolution, dealing with the last judgment, redemption, and resurrection. Every one of us can get to heaven, Mahler is saying. We just have to go through hell first. The San Francisco Symphony Chorus is on stage with the San Francisco Symphony, and now here are tonight's soloists, soprano Heidi Stober and mezzo-soprano Sasha Cook. They're joined by music director Esa-Pekka Salonen for this performance of the Symphony No. 2, The Resurrection Symphony by Gustav Mahler.

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0: You've just heard the Symphony No. 2, the Resurrection Symphony, by Gustav Mahler. The soloists were soprano Heidi Stober and mezzo-soprano Sasha Cook, and Esa-Pekka Salonen led the San Francisco Symphony and Symphony Chorus in the final performance of his tenure as the symphony's music director. The San Francisco Symphony has recorded Mahler's second twice, in 1992 under former music director, now conductor laureate Herbert Blumstedt, and in 2004 with former music director, now music director laureate Michael Tilson Thomas, as part of the symphony's award-winning Mahler cycle. And now Esa-Pekka Salonen and tonight's soloists are joined on stage by Jenny Wong, chorus director of the San Francisco Symphony. Soprano Heidi Stober grew up in Waukesha, Wisconsin, and attended Lawrence University and New England Conservatory. She continued her professional training as a member of the Houston Grand Opera Studio and now resides in Berlin. She made her San Francisco Symphony debut on New Year's Eve 2012 and has been a regular guest of San Francisco Opera, as well as Deutsche Oper Berlin and the Met. Mezzo-soprano Sasha Cook is a graduate of Rice University and the Juilliard School. She's sung at the Met, San Francisco Opera, English National Opera, Seattle Opera, Opera Nationale de Bordeaux, and Grand Théâtre de Lisieux, among others, and with more than 80 symphony orchestras worldwide, including many performances and several recordings with the San Francisco Symphony. Heidi Stober and Sasha Cook are now back out on stage with Esa-Pekka Salonen, who's going around the orchestra, shaking hands as he asks all of the sections to stand for their own bows. Recordings of Michael Tilson Thomas and the San Francisco Symphony are available on the orchestra's Grammy Award-winning in-house label, SFS Media. 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
0: Recorded live at Davies Symphony Hall in May of 2010, Michael Tilson Thomas leads the San Francisco Symphony in Claude Debussy's La Mer.

You just heard La Mer, the Sea by Claude Debussy. Michael Tilson Thomas led the San Francisco Symphony. Michael Tilson Thomas has recorded this work with the Philharmonia Orchestra for Sony Classical. Once again, Michael Tilson Thomas out on stage accepting the applause from the Davies Symphony Hall audience. When La Mer was first performed in 1905, many of Debussy's admirers were shocked by its unfamiliarity. They felt that he had left behind what commentator Michael Steinberg calls the mist-washed, unmuscular delicacy which they had most admired. One of France's leading critics felt it was the first step towards an Americanized Debussy, horrors, and Puccini called it Debussy's own revolt against Debussyism.

0: You've been listening to a broadcast concert of the San Francisco Symphony from Davies Symphony Hall, featuring the Symphony No. 2, The Resurrection Symphony by Gustav Mahler. The soloists were soprano Heidi Stober and mezzo-soprano Sasha Cook, and Esa-Pekka Salonen led the San Francisco Symphony and Symphony Chorus in the final performance of his tenure as the symphony's music director. These broadcast concerts are produced by the San Francisco Symphony and music director Esa-Pekka Salonen, president Priscilla B. Geislin, and chief executive officer Matthew Spivey. This broadcast was recorded by John Johansson and edited by Jason O'Connell, and the program notes were adapted from those written by Jenny Judge and Michael Steinberg. National syndication of these concerts is provided by the WFMT Radio Network, and don't forget that you can visit the Symphony online and find out more about the programs, the artists, and the orchestra at sfsymphony.org. 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

0: we feature one of my favorite works, Prokofiev's Romeo and Juliet, next time on the New York Philharmonic This Week. 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Music director Jaap van Zweden will conduct the New York Philharmonic This Week.
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4: From Michigan Public, this is Stateside. I'm April Baer. Today, a 360-degree turnaround for Michigan State's leadership. Kevin Guskowitz is back almost before he left.
5: He's going to have to rebuild trust not only with the board, but with the campus community. There are those who feel like he gave up on them.
4: Then two artists receiving Kresge Fellowships reflect on the city that shaped them.
6: Detroit is probably, as far as I'm concerned, the best place in the world to be from. And I mean that from the bottom of my heart.
4: And a Southwest Detroit venue building community through World Cup play and food.
7: It first kind of started as a mission, like, okay, let's get together with the Argentinians, because I always hosted the parties even at my house. So I said, well, now that I have the venue, of course, let's do it there. But then I'm like, I know so many people from everywhere.
4: Those stories coming up today on Stateside.
8: The time is now 10 p.m. Eastern, 9 Central. For Public Radio 90 News, I'm Anna Towsley. A Marinette woman has been arrested on a number of drug charges. On June 26th, sheriff's deputies conducted a follow-up drug investigation at a residence in the city of Marinette. They found 70.435 grams of cocaine, other drugs, and paraphernalia. 51-year-old Crystal Peterson was arrested and charged with possession with intent to deliver cocaine, maintaining a drug trafficking place, and possession of drug paraphernalia. The public fishing platform at Dam 3 Reservoir on the Escanaba River is temporarily closed. Upper Peninsula Power Company says the wooden platform sustained structural damage over the weekend and has been determined unsafe for public use. UPCO is assessing the extent of the damage and developing a repair plan. A timeline for reopening has not yet been established. The closure is limited to the fishing platform and does not affect the operation of the hydroelectric facility. UPCO reminds anyone recreating near its hydroelectric facilities to obey all posted signs and barriers, remain aware of changing conditions, and avoid entering restricted or closed areas. The Department of Natural Resources is in the process of restoring the Net River Dam in southern Baraga County. The dam partially failed in 2022 after a corroded water control structure in the middle of the dam collapsed, creating a sinkhole and washing out a road. Work started in late June and is expected to be completed in the fall. The dam, built in the early 1960s, and the 200-acre wetlands impoundment it creates are part of the DNR-managed Net River Flooding State Wildlife Management Area. During construction, the parking area and boating access site will be closed. Water levels in the impoundment area have been drawn down to accommodate construction. The wild rice beds on Net River will not be accessible this summer and fall due to the low water levels. A bill to guarantee juveniles facing delinquency proceedings the right to adequate legal counsel is on its way to Governor Gretchen Whitmer. We have more from the Michigan Public Radio Network's Rick Pluta.
9: The legislation would require the Michigan Indigent Defense Commission to create a system with guarantees similar to those extended to adults facing criminal charges who may not be able to afford to pay for an attorney. Nathan Triplett of the State Bar of Michigan says the legislation would bring consistency to a system that right now is a patchwork.
10: If you're a kid in Marquette or a kid in Wayne County, you'll have confidence that you're going to be given access to legal counsel that will meet a minimum standard and have the representation that you need.
9: The bill would require the Indigent Defense Commission to have at least one attorney experienced in juvenile justice to help set the standards. The bill cleared the legislature last week with bipartisan support. I'm Rick Pluta.
8: Michigan Democrats running for the state's open U.S. Senate seat are debating tomorrow night in Grand Rapids. With State Senator Mallory McMorrow leaving the race over the weekend, the field is now down to just Congresswoman Haley Stevens and former Wayne County Health Director Dr. Abdul El-Sayed. Strategist Andrea Bitely says Stevens and El-Sayed's responses could be a make or break.
11: If Abdul El-Sayed comes out and is a strong debater, which is what we assume will happen, this will be a help no hurt for him. If Stevens bumbles any answer during this debate, it could actually hurt her more significantly.
8: So far, Stevens has carved a path as a moderate while campaigning hard to Black and working class voters. Meanwhile, El-Sayed has surged in the polls following a playbook of progressive populism. Republicans running for Michigan governor are also debating this week. Those who are interested in elective positions with the city of Marquette must submit nomination packets by July 21st. This election cycle, voters will select two members for the Marquette Board of Light and Power and three commissioners for the Marquette City Commission. These positions will be contested in the general election on November 3rd. Each candidate must have been a registered voter of the city of Marquette for at least 1 year prior to filing and may not be in default to the city. Nominating documents, including petition forms, are available at the city clerk's office at 300 West Barriga Avenue. Candidates can also download the forms at marquettemi.gov/candidate-filings. 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And on our Northern Notes calendar of events, a public candidate forum for the Marquette County Commission is being held Wednesday, July the 8th in Marquette. The forum begins at 6 p.m. at the Marquette Township Community Center. For more information, call 906-228-1515. 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
4: Welcome to Stateside. I'm April Baer. In a little bit, we're going to take you to one of the most exciting World Cup watch parties you'll find in Michigan.
7: The biggest thing that I enjoy the most is being able to connect with so many beautiful people from around the world.
4: That's later in this show. But first, Michigan State University has a new president. And it's the same president who just left. Kevin Guskowitz announced yesterday he will be staying at MSU instead of taking an abruptly announced gig leading Clemson University. When the Clemson job became public, Guskowitz wrote a scathing statement that derided the governing board of MSU as choosing politics and gamesmanship. But then, just yesterday, Clemson and Guskowitz announced that their agreement was off. Guskowitz published a long letter to MSU alums that poured out his sentiment and love for Spartan Nation. Joining us now is David Jesse of the Chronicle for Higher Education.
12: David, welcome back to Stateside.
13: Thanks for having me. We got to stop meeting like this.
12: This is wild. Okay. Help me out with the timeline here. Who was first to announce that Kevin Guskowitz was returning? Was it Clemson? Was it Guskowitz himself or MSU?
13: So my understanding of the timeline is that Michigan State's board was talked to at some point and held some sort of phone call yesterday morning about the Guskowitz wanting to come back. I believe the first public mention of it came from Clemson on social media, on X. Actually, they replied. They had posted when he was hired. They had posted this lovely, yay, we're so excited. We can't believe we got this guy. And they just sort of put a reply on that. Yeah, we're kidding. He's not really coming. And then Michigan State and President Guskowitz sent out this long note to the campus community that you referenced earlier.
12: The reason I ask is because I was just trying to get a grasp on whether he had formally accepted the new job, but had he actually started yet? You know, had he moved his household? It seems the answer is no.
13: Yeah, so he had not started yet. He was at Clemson a couple weeks ago, visiting people, taking pictures with faculty and students. He sat in on a board meeting. So he was there, you know, making that first visit. I do find it interesting, you know, that even when he resigned, he never mentioned a date in which he was going to be gone from Michigan State. And when Clemson hired him, they never said he's starting on July 1, August 1, September 1, right? And at the time, I think most of us thought that had to do with some of the legalities of giving notice and contract payouts and, you know, all that stuff that has to get – normally that gets sorted out and then they announce. But there was no real indication that he was going. And I understand that he had maybe signed a term sheet or agreed in principle or something, but hadn't actually signed a contract at Clemson to take over.
12: So maybe that's where the gray areas of this fall in. David, it feels kind of unprecedented. You cover colleges and universities across the country. Is anything about this normal or at least semi-regular in the world of executive transitions?
13: No, it's neither normal nor, we had discussions about this internally at the Chronicle, and we can't really think of one where this happened, where at least certainly such a high profile person says, you know, I'm done, goes out, flames his bosses, or at least members of the board on the way out, and says, you know, this is an untenable situation. And then a month later is like, No, I'm here.

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1: Sent to alums stating his reasons for staying, and it looked kind of emotional and heartfelt. Would you credit all the sentimental reasons behind him changing course, or are there maybe some more non-sentimental practical concerns going on behind the scene?
2: I'm uncertain exactly what's going on behind the scenes. President Guskowitz has not done any public interviews, at least as you and I are talking about this. That might change, you know, later today or at some other point. You know, and that's one of the questions I think looms out there. Obviously, there was a lot of love from people at Michigan State, including from Tom Izzo, the head basketball coach, about poor Kevin. A lot of anger at the board for their governance issues, particularly at the three who were kind of named in that first letter, or at least heavily implied that they were why he was leaving. Those board members got harassing phone calls. They got doxxed. They had to have security, right? It just was awful. Whether that love and that outpouring of, hey, we want you to be here, was the sole reason for the change of mind, I don't know yet. I think there's a lot to be explored and unpacked because it is such a unusual situation. I mean, April, if you and I had publicly trashed our bosses on the way out to my next place or your next radio station, and then be like, oh, I decided I'm staying, you know, like, it would be at the very least really, really awkward that first day back in the office, right?
1: Yeah. Don't let the door hit you on the way in.
2: Yeah, exactly. And so I'm really curious about now how this is going to work out. Were there conversations between board members and Kevin? I don't know yet. I don't think anybody knows for certain what went on behind the scenes.
1: I mean, that brings me to what the next encounter might be when Michigan State's Board of Trustees is meeting in the presence of the president. I mean, talk about awkward. Do you see winners and losers in this situation?
2: I mean, I think the winner is Michigan State University. Kevin Guskowitz is a great president. He's, he has a great reputation from his time in the University of North Carolina. When he came to Michigan State, everyone thought that was a clear win. When he went to Clemson, everyone was like, holy cow, we can't believe Clemson got this guy from Michigan State. This is a coup, right? And so him staying is definitely a win for Michigan State University, for the campus. I mean, you and I and lots of people get tied up in all of this governance and board and president. I think we forget there's a lot of good stuff going on at Michigan State and a lot of students who are getting taught, a lot of professors who are doing really interesting research, a lot of ag work going on that nobody else is doing. And so that is good for Michigan State University. The losers, I mean, I think Kevin Guskowitz is a winner and a loser, right? He wins because he gets to stay where he wants to stay. He's a loser because now he's got a board that's maybe even more divided than it was.
1: And I believe while he will be making more than he was before, he will not be receiving the $2 million that the board initially offered him to stay put when the Clemson offer came up.
2: Right. He will get $1.5 million. Which actually is more than Clemson was going to offer him. They were going to offer him $1.2 million. So in that way, you know, you want a winner? How about his bank account is going to win. Although, you know, I'm not saying that that's why he did this.
1: Sure.
2: Yeah. I think it's interesting to see. I mean, could this be the spark that changes some of the dynamics on the Michigan State board and the relationships with presidents going beyond and back past Kevin Guskowitz? In that case, you know, then this be a win-win moment. Could this blow up in their face and further tear apart a board and a president? Yeah, it could do that too. I don't know that we can say for sure winners and losers until we're down. And remember, we have an election coming up and there could be two brand new trustees.

0: on the board, and what does that do to the dynamic of the board as well?
1: Oh, boy. So at the end of Kevin Guskowitz's letter to alums, he talked about three guiding principles: stability, trust, and collaboration. Do those seem like more upward battles at this moment, reaching stability, trust, and collaboration?
0: Yeah, definitely. I mean, I think he addressed it in his letter, and he's right. You know, he's going to have to rebuild trust not only with the board, but with the campus community. I mean, there are those who feel like he gave up on them, that he gave up the fight, right? And now he's got to come back in and rebuild that trust. And that when he says he's going to do something, he's going to do it. It's like any relationship, you know, any of us have. If I say to my kids, hey, look, I'm going to do this, and then I don't do it right now, the next time they're just a little less likely to believe that I'm going to do what I say I said I was going to do. So he's going to have to restore that trust, particularly with the faculty, that he has the best interest of Michigan State at heart. So, yeah, it increases the struggle, and it increases, you know, it's another weird, bad chapter in Michigan State's history that has just been at the top end horrific for the last decade. And there's just no way around it. Could it turn into something good? Yeah, sure. Could it go even worse? Well, yeah. And I think the next 6 months of the next year are really going to show that.
1: David Jesse, a senior writer with the Chronicle for Higher Education. You can read his coverage of MSU and many, many other schools of interest at chronicle.com. David, thank you.
0: Thank you.
1: We're going to take a break here, but in a minute, two brilliant musicians from Detroit talk to us about their work and their relationship to community.
2: It's an amazing singer, an angelic voice, you know, one of our treasures in the city of Detroit.
1: Back in a moment. This is Stateside.
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1: This is Stateside. I'm April Baer. Sometimes artists' work can be a bit lonely. The hours spent practicing, imagining. Even if you have a collaborative process, there can be moments of isolation. Every year, the Kresge Foundation offers unrestricted fellowships to creators in Detroit working in many disciplines. Each one comes with a $50,000 award. Among this year's Kresge Artist Fellows are two musicians who embody what it means to make art in a community. Shahida Nurullah is a Detroit native, a graduate of Cass Tech, and one of the leading jazz vocalists in the city. Here she is performing with bassist Marion Hayden in 2012.

Also among this year's fellows, Salar Ansari, a multidisciplinary musician, DJ, and producer. He is just as much at home on stage at Movement as he is engineering at the Feeder Loft, the studio he directs, or working in Dubai at an underground space he co-founded for dance music.

0: Salar, Shahida, congratulations to you both. This is huge, and welcome to Stateside. We're really glad to have you.
1: Thank you so very much. Thank you for having us.
2: Thank you so much for having us. We're excited to be here.
1: Yes.
0: I wanted to start with a question for both of you about when you became aware that you were an artist. I'm curious to know when you each started seeing yourselves as somebody who had something to say in addition to just partaking in music. I wonder, Shahida, could we start with you and then Salar, hear your answer after that?
1: Sure. I don't know quite how to answer this. I decided at 13 that this was what I was going to do. So there was no question in my mind that music was going to be my life. And I just went about the business of doing it and learning about it and eventually began singing professionally. But I always knew that this was what I was going to do.
0: Was it just the sheer joy of it?
1: I have been totally immersed in music since I was a child. I listened to music all the time. We had all kinds of music in the house. I listened to what I wanted to listen to. So, you know, my parents never told me what to listen to or whatever. So I was listening to Charlie Parker and Cannonball Adderley and Hugh Masekela and Leta Umbulu and Beethoven and whatever R&B music was out and salsa. And I was just always listening to music. I particularly love Stevie Wonder. So I was always listening to Stevie Wonder. And I just always listened to music. I was always at the record player playing records on the console record player of that time when they were like pieces of furniture. And so I was just always playing records and always listening to the radio all the time. I mean, like even when I was as young as maybe 5 and 6, I was just always listening to music.
0: So Larv, what about you? When did you develop a sense of yourself as an artist?
2: Actually, quite different from Shahida because I was a kid that was always either not fitting in with the kids or stressing out the adults. So the music absorbed me so much because when I started using the equipment, it was the first time that I was really good at something and nobody told me I'm breaking something. And up until that moment, I was a big dancer. I grew up in Iran at a time where underground house parties were the only way your parents could kind of like keep you sane and not let you forget that despite this Islamic regime, we have a heritage and a lineage of life and celebration and music and all that. So I always had music in me as a dancer. But when I started in my late teens to mess around with the equipment, and really my gateway to having a hand in music was through the tech. I was just a smart kid who was good with this stuff. And I really used the technology for about maybe 7 to 8 years and learned a lot. And then I arrived to a point where I realized, all right, I know a lot, but I still can't really make or create that kind of situation that I find myself in when I'm listening to certain recordings, which then led to me ending up in Detroit and then having the privilege to experience music from a different standpoint. And that's it. I always knew I wanted to do this because it was the only thing that felt good. And I wasn't one to fit into like offices or stuff like that. But to come into a realization of being an artist, it really happened in the later years and solidified really in Detroit in the last 10 years or 12 years.
0: It sounds to me like in both situations for each of you that your sense of yourselves as artists were kind of, you know, tongue in groove with your sense of being artists within a community. Like Shahida, when you were talking about, you know, listening to music around the house and having having music in your family life and, you know, the community of artists that is Detroit. Would you say that that's true?
1: I am so happy that I was born here in Detroit. There's just a tremendous legacy of music and musicians here, and I'm very fortunate to be from here and to have been able to been a part of that, to be a part of that, and to have known some of the people that were here. So yes, it was, you know, you just had the support. There was this great musical community and you had the support of many, many people. And it was just wonderful. And my parents, you know, I knew, like I said, I knew that that's what I was going to do. And they supported me in that. And yeah, I don't know what else to say. Detroit is probably, as far as I'm concerned, the best place in the world to be from. And I mean that from the bottom of my heart.
0: Salar, it also sounds like when you were even going back to those underground shows, it really has the feel of an artist in community in the best possible sense. Is that how you felt about it, or is that what you would have called it when you were finding your feet?
2: Sure. I mean, like, the music for us in Iran only existed in community because the country didn't provide it. And it was like deeply intertwined. The music helped us practice community, and the community was where music happened. Mm-hmm. So like the tradition of my parents and their friends doing like weekly house parties in every week at a different person's house eventually was performed and practiced by us. And the second we grew old enough that we could throw a party, or like when my parents are somewhere else, everybody came over there, and it was all about getting together. And to this day, I still haven't experienced anything like those get-togethers in Iran, because it is so out of necessity and not out of commerce or performance. Mm-hmm, mm-hmm.
0: Shahida, what about you? What are some ways that early sense of community shaped the things that you would do with your music?
1: First of all, there were just so many places to go and hear live music and be able to interact with people. My father took me to see Elvin Jones when I was 13. So that was tremendous. And actually, he actually asked me if I could sing with him, and I sat in with him and sang song for my father. So that was just really a treat. But we were, as young people, Marion Hayden and Kamal Kenyatta and Jaribul Shahid and I, we were all going out and hearing music. Also, we were doing music even as youngsters. We had bands when we were in high school. We were playing together and working in places. We were going out to clubs and hearing the national people, but as well, and hearing the local people as well. You could go out and hear Kenny Cox and Donald Walden and Marcus Belgrave and Teddy Harris and just any number of people. You could go out and hear them regularly. And then Pharoah Saunders, Yusef Lateef, Pepper Adams, Jack McDuff, these people were coming into town. And so I was always in the clubs just taking in the music. So you could hear the people that were working here, and you could also hear people that were coming in town. And that was a tremendous opportunity and experience for me. I still go out and hear music as often as I can, but they spent time with you, Marcus and Kenny and Donald. They all spent time with people, with young people, and helped us with what we wanted to do. So, and then, like I said, we also worked together. We had little bands, and we were playing music. We were actually doing music as teenagers. So it was a really strong, there was a real strong musical community and connection during the time that I came up. So I'm talking about the early 70s on.
0: If you're just joining us today, I'm talking with a couple of folks from the latest cohort of Kresge Artist in Detroit Awards. My guests are Shahida Nurula and also Salar Ansari, and we're talking about their lives and their music that they have made in Detroit and in other places throughout their careers. Did I hear right that you two know each other or knew each other before this latest round of awards came out?
1: Yes.
0: How did you meet?
2: So when I moved to Detroit, after a year and a half or so, I started working as the engineer and basically the person in charge at Louis Resto's personal studio in the Eastern Market. One of the things that was coming up that he wanted me to be in charge of and help with operation was an event that Shahida was singing at. It was an event with in collaboration to the store that the studio is on top of, which is DeVries and Cheese in the Eastern Market, Detroit. Our studio is on the third floor of that building, which was built in 1887. And I met Shahida through one of those events. Over the last 10 years plus, we've done a few of those. But so we met and, you know, the evening starts and I'm doing my job and we basically meet each other. And then I tell Shahida that I'm from Iran. And Shahida is a A-grade student of Omar Hakim Khayyam, also the poet that wrote the Rubaiyat, which is also from Iran. So this was a connection for us. And Shahida started telling me about Khayyam and her love for Khayyam. Then I also responded to that and I saw the light in her eyes and I felt her energy. And we just had a great session. We kept talking and then I was helping Shahida take her stool downstairs. And as we were talking, Shahida tells me, by the way, this is how I listen to music. I know you guys probably don't have much experience with this medium, also known as cassette these days. And I was like, actually, Shahida, I was born and raised in Iran, and we received technology kind of 10 years later than you guys came up with it. So I actually was raised on this, and I'm very familiar with it. I know how to rewind with a pencil, and I know what it's like to sit. I know what it's like to sit and wait for your song to come on so you could press record and just press pause. And then, you know, she was like, okay. And then she plays me this song, and she goes, well, you know nothing about this. And this is Can We Pretend by Bill Withers. Can we

0: So the song goes on, and then I start singing along, and that was it. I mean, we had a bond that night over music, over poetry, over presence and life and meeting each other. And ever since, Shahid has been so dear to me, and you know,
1: we connected and we stayed in the car for a while listening to music. And we sat in the car for quite a while listening to music. He said, well, I do have to go now, but we were having such a good time listening. But Can We Pretend is like my favorite song by Bill Withers. And the fact that he knew that song just blew my mind, because he's much younger than I am. And so I said, wow, you know that Bill Withers song. I said, I love this song so much. And we immediately connected. It was just so wonderful and so beautiful. And it's like that every time we see each other.
0: Yeah, it's been a long time, but it's also as if just a second passed since it was yesterday.
1: Mm-hmm. Yep, that's true. And I've told him I have a beautiful copy of the Rubaiyat that's in Farsi that I want him to come over here and see and read some of the quatrains to me, the way that they're written in Farsi. So I'm looking forward to doing that.
2: There's one other thing I wanted to ask you, too. Honestly, I feel like I could do this all day, but I want to obey the time that we said we'd take for this. Could I ask each of you to say something about the other person's music? Shahida, do you maybe want to go first on this one, and then we'll turn to Salar?
1: Wonderful, inventive, very creative.
2: There are some people who might assume that the two musical worlds that you two live in, don't communicate, don't talk. But you find things to listen to and be inspired by?
1: Sure. I mean, music is universal. It's what unites the world. We need music, and it's what brings everyone together. So it doesn't matter, you know, what kind it is, it's music.
2: I wasn't necessarily looking for specific things. So thank you for that. Salar, is there anything that you wish more people understood about Shahida's music?
0: Well, as far as Shahida's music goes, I mean, the real deal. It's an amazing singer, an angelic voice, you know, one of our treasures in the city of Detroit.
1: Thank you.
0: If any time I see somebody who's looking for any guidance or a compass as a singer, I always am like, you gotta see if you could take some classes with Shahida, because I want to keep it positive, but good singers are rarer than they were. And these days, we got to really honor, respect, and champion the true masters of the craft.
2: We've been talking with Shahida Nurullah and Salar Ansari. They are part of the latest cohort of Kresge artists in Detroit. Salar, Shahida, such a pleasure talking to both of you. Thank you for making a couple of minutes for us.
1: Thank you for having us.
0: Pleasure is ours. Thank you.
1: Yes.

0: Let's take a little break here. After that, we drop by a World Cup watch party with a culinary twist.
1: We have Argentinian empanadas, beef. We also have spinach and cheese.
0: That's in a moment. This is Stateside.

0: I'm Christopher Kimball from Milk Street Radio. This week, we go to Mexico City to find out what to eat and what to avoid.
1: It makes no sense. It's like, I don't know, go to France and see this Kentucky Fried Chicken.
0: Plus, Rick Martinez reveals the amazing world of salsa, and we learn the secret history of avocados. 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
4: You're with Stateside. I'm April Baer. Venues all across Michigan have had World Cup watch parties over the past few weeks. From sports bars in Detroit's City Football Club to the backyard barbecues in the basements. But the celebration hits differently at Candela, an entertainment venue in southwest Detroit. This space has been hosting watch parties for some of the World Cup's biggest matchups. Stateside production assistant Isabella Jacob headed out on a recent Friday evening as Argentina and Cape Verde took the pitch first, followed by Colombia versus Ghana.
5: My name is Paula Andrenin. We're located here at Candela, Detroit, in Mexican Town. I am thrilled and cannot sit down. I'm watching Argentina play right now in the World Cup. You know, there's a very large Colombian, Venezuelan community that recently migrated to this area. And, you know, they're looking for a place to gather and not only enjoy the football, but also they come and experience the company. You know, they get to know each other. We have Argentinian empanadas, beef. We also have spinach and cheese. And then we have, for the VIP people that buy a table, they get a provoleta, which is like grilled cheese, provolone cheese with olive oil and oregano.
6: Well, I'm in a WhatsApp group with Argentine people, and someone sent an email. My name is Carla Onofrio. So we started coming in the very first game of Argentina. We came the second one and this one. If I'm in the house, I'm going to be just my husband and me. So it's nice to have the community and the people, scream with the people, and it's like a little bit like to be in your own country. So it made me feel like I'm with my people, surrounded by them.
7: We score a goal! We have to celebrate with all the Argentinians! Yeah!
8: Richard Fernandez. I'm originally from Toledo, Ohio. I live in Woodbridge, Detroit right now. I have a group of friends. We have like an Instagram group chat, and it's like 18 of us around Detroit who are just like posting who's watching what game where. So is there a Ghana watch party? Is there a Spain watch party? And today we're looking for an Argentina watch party. One of us in the group is a Cape Verde fan, and all of us ended up here. My grandfather's from Argentina. I've always enjoyed watching this team. I think Lionel Messi is just like a beautiful player to watch, and he's an inspiration. So it's always great to watch Argentina. I came for... Oh, my God. Argentina just scored in the extra minutes.
9: My name is Mina Cuenca. Rooting for the USA is one thing because I was born here, but like rooting for like my heritage and my roots, you know, it's like another thing, especially with my, you know, family and everything. So my dad and then my abuelo, my grandpa. Well, you know, we're hoping that Colombia wins tonight because we want to advance and we want to do really well. So just super excited and really proud of my country so far. It's really like nice with the community because everybody kind of feels the same, and you know, everybody's super excited, and you can feel the emotion from everybody else. So it's a lot more exciting than just watching it at home by yourself.
10: And as Colombians, we dance when we watch the games.
9: It's super duper fun. Vamos Colombia!
8: Yeah.
5: We want to take this moment to welcome everybody, even if you're not Argentinian, even though if you're not Colombian, but come experience what really, an infused, country gets into, because we provide the food, we provide the culture, we actually have some nice little swag if you want to take some with you. So we really give an opportunity for people to learn about culture and be part of it.
4: Candela will be hosting more viewing parties as the World Cup contenders advance to the final. That's scheduled for July 19th. We wanted to talk more with Paola Andaranin, the owner of Candela, about why the World Cup has been the perfect vehicle for bringing together community. Paola, welcome to Stateside.
11: Thank you. Thank you, April. I'm excited to be here.
4: Congratulations for Argentina's win on Friday night, too. I know you're from Argentina. That must have been a big one.
11: Oh, my goodness. Yeah. First, we're like, oh, it's going to be a simple game. We kind of go in and you never know. You never know. Oh, my God. We were stressed. And then it went all the way to overtime. And it was just like one of those games that was stressful. It almost a little reminder of what the final with France was, to the sense where we're going 2-2. And oh, my God.
4: Do you think we're headed for a rematch between the powers?
11: I don't know, maybe. But, I will say, though, it has been such an exciting thing to do the World Cup matches. It first kind of started as a mission, like, okay, let's get together with the Argentinians, because I always hosted the parties even at my house. So I said, well, now that I have the venue, of course, let's do it there. But then I'm like, I know so many people from everywhere. And given also that we actually had partnered up with the French Alliance to host their games too, we did the initial games for the rounds. So we actually have this partnership that we done with the French Alliance as well, because again, even though I'm hoping that we will get towards the end, whether it's France, Colombia, it's kind of a mixed feelings, because I do really want them to win as well. But we are going to go head to head in the next match, in two matches, if we both pass the next round. So that's going to be an exciting one there, too.
4: Candela is relatively new in the metro area since about 2024. You have a background doing many kinds of digital marketing, and you've been a force in bringing all kinds of alt Latino music to stages around Metro Detroit. Why did you want to open up your own space?
11: Well, after, doing events for many years, as a promoter at the time, sometimes it was hard to find a venue when the band was traveling at that time. So obviously having a little bit more of control. But then also, I really do love live entertainment. And the World Cup has been also the sort of arm that I always wanted to create, which was, combining the food with the artists, right? I want to build experiences. So what was exciting about yesterday, actually, with the Brazilian match, a local samba band reached out and they say they wanted to come and do the pregame and the halftime show. And that was awesome, because now I met a local samba band from Brazil that I want to continue doing brunches and things like that, because really that's what I want to do. And I don't want it to just be focused, even though I'm Argentinian, of course we have some really good empanadas, you have to come try, but I also want to partner up with other chefs in the regions and build these experiences.
4: I love the name that you chose. It really works on a lot of levels. What kind of light did you want Candela to put into the world?
11: A big part of it, to be able to share the culture, which includes the music, the food, the friendships that get built. And it has been so exciting, the World Cup, to see that, because not only we're connecting communities, members from within those countries or regions that they don't know each other, but also we're attracting a lot of people from out of town. I'm very surprised in the amount of people that are either from Argentina traveling now the United States, and they happened to be in Detroit, and they stopped by, and then they connected with other locals to, you know, people from other states nearby. So it has been really nice to see that.
4: Yeah. It seems to me that these events that you've been throwing around the World Cup, at some points, it seems like it must have been hard choices. You know, over the weekend, on the same day, Brazil is playing, but also Mexico. I mean, mm-hmm. how are you supposed to accommodate everyone? This is tough.
11: I know. It has been a lot on our staff, but they have been great about stepping up and, okay, one event is over. Let's continue. Let's take a 10-minute break and let's get right back to it.
4: Switch the band. Switch the band, right? Have you met, obviously you've been very plugged in, but would you say you've met some different crews of people in the community as a result of the World Cup events?
11: Oh, yes, definitely. Even I think it was the Argentinian, and then right after that, we had Colombian last week. And I met a local fashion designer because I also brought in some cute little outfits that I found, especially for women in the World Cup. Usually, you know, like back in the day, it was really just men's shirts and they never look cute. So, you know, I've been on a quest to finding cute outfits, you know, that we can wear and also, you know, be soccer inspired. So I had a local designer. She's like, oh my God, I love that outfit, this and that. And she's like, you know, I would love to connect to be able to do more fashion shows like Candela and, you know, showcase her work. I'm like, that's the kind of stuff that makes me really happy.
4: Yeah. You settled on a space that used to, a lot of Detroiters might remember as the old Lithuanian Hall. How has the growth into the space been going? Are there things that you've been able to do here that you were not able to do when you were scheduling events here and there wherever you could find a venue?
11: Well, I mean, for my company, obviously the main thing is the food. You know, that makes a huge difference.
4: The kitchen,
11: difference.
4: Yeah.
11: Right. The kitchen really, we built a, you know, a huge kitchen that we're, again, not only using it for our own purpose when we do events, but also to give an opportunity for local chefs to host their own pop-up events, especially now that when the World Cup is over. You know, I'm going to miss it a lot, obviously, for many reasons. But also, too, during the week, you know, we're busy now, and I would love to continue to have that traffic of people come in during the week. So giving the opportunities to other pop-up artists, like we are... we host a lot of new upcoming R&B talent. So, you know, we have partnered up, you know, with different chefs for that as well. So, again, it's creating this energy around, you know, Metro Detroit where people feel like, okay, I can host an event and also incorporate, if I'm a chef, that experience myself.
4: Paula, I know that you grew up in Rochester Hills. Mm-hmm. Are there things that Southwest Detroit and the Mexican Town area came to mean to you as you got out a bit and were coming of age?
11: Yeah, well, definitely, you know, because I grew up at the time, and now obviously there's Latinos all throughout, you know, Metro Detroit, even including Rochester, there's a lot more. But at the time, for me, it was always exciting to be able to sit at my friend's, backyard and play the music loud and nobody care or you hear it from next door, you know, that sort of energy off there that always was something that I really enjoyed. And now what I really like seeing is, like, aside from just, you know, the Mexican culture and Puerto Rican culture that has been around in Southwest Detroit for a long time, you see a lot of Colombians and Venezuelans. And I would say I'm really enjoying, you know, having, you know, such a large group of Colombians coming to Candela. And I also had, you know, partner up with even the embassy, you know, from Chicago when they came and did an event at Candela as well. But it's nice to kind of see this amount of newcomers. I also coach for Prospera, so a lot of the entrepreneurs that I help coach are Colombians and first-time immigrants and that are creating their new business. And it's always exciting to see that passion. It reminds me back when I first arrived to the United States. You're so hungry to want to do things. And, you know, having this fresh immigration from Colombia and Venezuela, where they really want to come and build the American dream, is really exciting and inspiring. And it kind of keeps me going as well, too.
4: Can I ask a little bit about the culinary piece of the business lately? Mm-hmm. I mean, what an expansion to make, and what a fun world to, you know, to bring in to the space. Can you talk a little bit about how you meet with local chefs and what you're looking for as you're trying to match food with events that you're holding at the space?
11: Yeah, no, definitely. And that has been a very interesting quest, and nice to find different chefs. Like the lady that actually cooks our empanadas, she also owns a food truck, you know, very successful. And talking to, again, people in the community, my Colombian friends and other people, they're like, this is the one. And oh my God, I tried the empanadas. I'm like, yeah, this is the one. So we, you know, we give opportunities now. And then other things that came out that's very exciting, for example, we were trying to figure out some dishes for Ecuador, because obviously there's not a lot of people from that country here, but I still wanted to serve some food. So we started making plantains with cheese inside, and you make them into a bowl and you fry them. And those ones are so popular, not only from people from Ecuador, but other people that see it on the menu, that added it to our main menu. Another one that came out of working with the French Alliance and Guillermo, the chef, we started serving the merguez, which are the spicy lambs. And yesterday, for example, for the Mexican game, because we still keep it on the menu, and it was very popular. So we're giving experiences to people outside of their original country, which is really exciting because, again, we're giving that opportunity for people to be exposed to the world now.
4: This is the first time the World Cup has been back on the continent in a while. Do you have some favorite moments from the watch parties so far?
11: Oh,
4: not the games, but the people you were in the room with.
11: Yeah, well, the biggest thing that I enjoy the most is being able to connect with so many beautiful people from around the world. And they come with so much joy. And wanted to continue to get together with their own people and other ones that joined them as well. So what I want to continue to do is put Candela as the spot to be for that. You know, I want the Colombians to feel like they can come at least once a month and be able to listen to music, celebrate, eat some food, and so forth. And that same with all the other cultures. So that's one of those things that is important to me, that is not just about the World Cup, but it's about the world itself, and continue to make those opportunities to connect.
4: So it sounds like you're programming things to keep people coming back. What else is coming up in the next couple of months?
11: Well, be on the lookout. Definitely, we're going to start with a samba brunch. I thanked everybody yesterday for coming out. You know, obviously I felt bad for Brazil losing, but, you know, it was exciting to see that people are interested to coming back and enjoy more of the music that we had.
4: That sounds so fun. My guest is Ana Paula Andaranin. She is the proprietor of Candela, a live entertainment and event venue in Southwest Detroit. Paula, great talking to you. Thank you so much.
11: Thank you, April, and thank you, everybody.
4: That's our show for today. Stateside's producers are Mike Blank, Ronia Cabansag, Michelle Jokishpolo, and April Van Buren. Our senior producer is Mercedes Mejia, and the executive producer is Laura Weber-Davis. Our interns are Molly Anderson, Nicholas Alumkal, Isabella Jacob, Jaden Jefferson, and Yeneva Cisse. Stateside's a production of Michigan Public. You can find out more and catch up on the news at michiganpublic.org. We're a broadcast service of the University of Michigan. 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
2: 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Thanks.

From Gregory Groover's album, Old New, released in 2025 on the Crisscross label, that was Gopher Broke. Groover on tenor sax, Joel Ross on vibes, Paul Cornish on piano, Harish Raghavan on bass, Kendrick Scott on drums. The album was produced by saxophonist Walter Smith III, Groover's mentor and fellow faculty member at the Berklee College of Music. Welcome to Jazz in the New Millennium, where we showcase the artists who are keeping this great music alive and passing it forward in the 21st century. I'm your host, Rick Mitchell, and today we are featuring the music of bassist Harish Raghavan. Harish Raghavan was born 44 years ago in Northbrook, Illinois, outside of Chicago, to parents who had immigrated from India to pursue postdoctoral work at American universities. His early years were a combination of American suburban life and Indian cultural practices. Raghavan's first instrument was the mridinam, a traditional South Indian drum on which he developed the ability to negotiate the complex polyrhythms and cyclical time structures common in Carnatic music. At 16, he switched to the double bass, reflecting his growing interest in harmonic and melodic improvisation. He enrolled at USC's Thornton School of Music, where he studied jazz fundamentals with bassist John Clayton, while taking private lessons from bassist Robert Hurst, who helped him integrate his familiarity with Carnatic rhythms into the jazz imperative of swing. In 2006, Raghavan moved to New York, where he quickly found work as a sideman with several of the most influential young musicians of the new millennium. From the album Voyager, Live by Night, recorded live in France in 2008 and released on CD in 2010, this is the title track. Bandleader Eric Harland on drums, Harish Raghavan on bass, Taylor Eichstein on piano, Julian Lage on guitar, Walter Smith III on saxophone.

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From Ambrose Akinmusar's 2011 debut album, When the Heart Emerges Glistening, that was his composition Henya, a Hebrew name signifying grace and goodwill. Akinmusar on trumpet, Walter Smith III on tenor, Gerald Clayton on piano, Justin Brown on drums. The bass solo was by Harish Raghavan. Between 2011 and 2020, Raghavan recorded four albums with Akinmusar. Raghavan maintains a web of interconnecting musical relationships. In addition to Akinmusar, his longtime associates include saxophonist Walter Smith, drummer Eric Harland, pianist Taylor Eigsti, and vibraphonist Joel Ross. His playing is not flashy, but he pushes the boundaries of rhythmic elasticity and blurs the distinction between soloing and accompaniment. From Logan Richardson's 2016 album, Shift, here's one called Mind Free. Richardson on alto sax, Pat Metheny on guitar, Jason Moran on piano, Nishit Waits on drums, Harish Raghavan on bass. The program is Jazz in the New Millennium. I'm Rick Mitchell.

from Harish Raghavan's 2019 debut as a leader, Calls for Action. That was his composition, 45-60 Round Trip. Harish on bass, Joel Ross on vibraphone, Micah Thomas on piano, Emmanuel Wilkins on saxophone, Kwaku Sumbri on drums. Prior to that, we heard Raghavan with Ambrose Akinmusire again, from the latter's album, A Rift in the Decorum, recorded live at the Village Vanguard and released in 2017. The piece was titled Response. Akinmusire on trumpet, Sam Harris on piano, Justin Brown on drums. Although he has played on dozens of albums, Raghavan has released only two albums as a leader, and his club and concert appearances as a band leader are rare. He is the consummate sideman. Yet when given the space to solo, Harish leaves a mark. From Marquise Hill's 2022 album, New Gospel Revisited, let's listen to the title track. Hill on trumpet, Walter Smith III on tenor sax, Joel Ross on vibraphone, James Francis on piano, Kendrick Scott on drums, Harish Raghavan on bass. All of these musicians are from either Houston or Chicago. I'm Rick Mitchell, and you are jamming with jazz in the new millennium.

That is an impressive piece of music. Shine, from Walter Smith III's 2023 album, Return to Casual. Smith on sax, Taylor Eigsti on piano, Matt Stevens on guitar, Harish Raghavan on bass, Kendrick Scott on drums. Like many of his peers, Raghavan has a second career in academia. He's a regular instructor at the Stanford Jazz Workshop and the Jazz at Centrum Summer Program in Port Townsend, Washington, as well as the New School in New York. He has appeared on several of the definitive recordings of this century, sometimes lending the subtle rhythmic imprint of South Indian music to the new jazz fusion of post-hip-hop swing. In 2025, he joined his peers backing South Korean pianist Sora Kim, a former Berklee College of Music student, on her album Zero Equals Expansion. This is called Still. Eric Harland on drums, Harish Raghavan on bass, Sora Kim on piano.

Jazz in the New Millennium is brought to you through the African American Public Radio Consortium, NPR Distribution, and the Public Radio Satellite System. The show is produced at the studios of KBOO-FM in Portland with engineer Matthew Clark. I'm Rick Mitchell. To contact me and for information on my book, Jazz in the New Millennium, please visit my website, www.rickmitchell.us. Thanks for listening, and please remember to say peace.

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0: 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WNMU-FM is conducting tower maintenance over the next couple of weeks. This could result in the loss of signal for short durations. Thank you for your understanding during this tower work.
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4: Live from NPR News, I'm Giles Snyder. President Trump is in Turkey. He arrived in Ankara Tuesday for a NATO summit where divisions have emerged between the U.S. and its European allies over the Iran war and Greenland. Trump criticized Europe for failing to support the war and repeated his argument that the U.S. should control Greenland, the BBC's Frank Gardner.
5: At this summit, President Trump is the wild card. He is the big potential disruptor, potential glue that could hold this summit together. We're just waiting to see how he's going to treat those countries over the next 24 hours that are not fulfilling their quotas on defense spending that were agreed last year at last year's NATO summit.
4: Trump is to deliver remarks at Turkey's presidential compound in a few hours after meeting with Turkish President Recep Erdogan and NATO Secretary General Mark Rutte. Vermont Senator Bernie Sanders now among those calling on Graham Plattner to withdraw as a Democratic Senate nominee in Maine. Sanders is an independent who caucuses with Democrats who are withdrawing their support for Plattner following sexual assault allegations. Here's NPR's Barbara Sprunt.
6: Plattner denies the allegation, but said in a video statement he's taking time to reflect on the best path forward. That reflection comes with a ticking clock. The deadline for a nominee to withdraw is July 13th. If Plattner decides to suspend his campaign, the Maine Democratic Party will administer a process to select a new nominee by July 27th. If he doesn't suspend his campaign by the 13th, there's no option to select a new nominee. The Maine Democratic Party is pushing for Plattner to exit as soon as possible in order to begin the new nominating process, which they've said they want to be open, transparent, and inclusive. Barbara Sprunt, NPR News, Washington.
4: Kentucky Republican Senator Mitch McConnell remains hospitalized as questions emerge about his health. NPR's Claudia Grosales reports that McConnell's office has shared few details since he was admitted for care weeks ago.
7: Top Senate Republican leaders said they had lengthy and substantive conversations with McConnell by phone this week. Senate Majority Leader John Thune, who succeeded McConnell in the job, said they discussed national security, while Senate Majority Whip John Barrasso said over a 20-minute conversation, he and McConnell caught up on Senate races, the July recess, and a defense funding bill. The 84-year-old a polio survivor has not been seen or heard from since his June 14th hospitalization for unknown reasons. Public safety scanner traffic posted by streaming platforms captured a medical call to McConnell's D.C. home. D.C. Fire and EMS dispatch reported an unconscious person, later saying CPR was in progress. Claudia DeSalves, NPR News.
4: And this is NPR News. Britain's Nigel Farage is putting his political future in the hands of voters. Farage Tuesday announced his resignation from Parliament and said he will seek re-election in an attempt to answer criticism about his finances. Farage faces an investigation by the British Parliament Standards Watchdog over a $6.7 million gift from a billionaire cryptocurrency investor. Far-right leader Marine Le Pen says she will be her party's candidate for president of France next year after an appeals court ruled that she is eligible to run. NPR's Eleanor Beardsley reports the appeals court suspended the 5-year ban on her seeking political office.
8: Le Pen spoke in an interview on the nightly news several hours after the verdict.
9: J'étais heureuse.
8: I'm very happy because the French people have been given back their right to choose, she said, framing it as a win for democracy. The appeals court also reduced her original prison term to 1 year with an electronic bracelet, though it upheld Le Pen's conviction for channeling several million euros from European Parliament funding to pay salaries for political activities in France. Le Pen says she's innocent and will again appeal the charges. She said she'll run for president as a team alongside the party's number two. Le Pen touted their strong partnership and convictions and said they would reverse the decline of France. Eleanor Beardsley, NPR News, Paris.
4: This year's San Fermín Festival in Pamplona, Spain, coincides with the 100th anniversary of the publication of Ernest Hemingway's novel The Sun Also Rises. The book, published in 1926, put Pamplona on the map. This year's Bull Running Festival kicked off on Monday. This is NPR News.
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Ernest Dawkins, opening up this edition of Night Studio. I'm Hans Ahlstrom. That was a tune written by Dizzy Gillespie called Woody and You from Ernest Dawkins' release Afro Straight, available on the Delmark label. Ernest Dawkins, former president of the AACM, the Association for the Advancement of Creative Musicians, sort of an experimental avant-garde group. Some of the members of his band from that group and also from the Art Ensemble of Chicago, including Corey Wilkes, who's from the Art Ensemble of Chicago. He's on trumpet. Other members of the band, Willem Delisfort at the piano, Junius Paul bass, Isaiah Spencer on drums. Also on some of the tracks, Ruben Alvarez, congas, bongos, other percussion. Greg Carmouche, congas, also congas Greg Penn, and Ben Patterson chimes in on one track on the Hammond B3. Again, Ernest Dawkins opening up this album, this hour of Night Studio. I'm Hans Ahlstrom. Coming up in this hour, we've got the Jeff Coffin Mutet, also the Joe Lovano Us Five, the Bad Plus, and Cheryl Benteen. Right now, it's time for trombonist Clifton Anderson. This one's called Remember This.

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That's Patricia Barber from her 2013 release on Concord Records called Smash. And the track there was Redshift. We also heard from trombonist Clifton Anderson. He gave us Remember This from his 2012 release, And So We Carry On. Remember This features Donald Vega at the piano, Essiet on bass, and Steve Williams on drums, along with Clifton Anderson, trombone. Here on Night Studio, on Public Radio 90, WNMU, and at WNMUFM.org. In a moment, we're going to hear from Bruce Barth, also singer Cheryl Benteen. But first, here's the Jeff Coffin Mootet, and You Don't Say.

Cheryl Benteen, one of the members of the Manhattan Transfer, out with a solo release in 2012 called Let's Misbehave, the Cole Porter Songbook. We heard I Love Paris. Also in that set, Bruce Barth and his quartet gave us The Rushing Hour from their album Three Things of Beauty, that available on Savant Records. Bruce Barth's at the piano, Steve Nelson on vibes, Ben Street on bass, Dana Hall on drums. And we started off with the Jeff Coffin Motet, which features Jeff Sipe on drums and percussion, Kofi Burbridge at the piano, keyboards and flute, Bill Fanning, trumpet and space trumpet, Felix Pistorius, electric bass, and Jeff Coffin, saxes and electro sax. The tune we heard there was called You Don't Say. The CD, Into the Air, is available on Ear Up Records. 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Let's hear from the Joe Lovano Us Five, the album called Cross Culture. This is Royal Roost.

That's the Bad Plus, called Victoria, from their CD Made Possible, on that available on E1 Records. The Bad Plus is a trio featuring Reed Anderson on bass, synthesizers, and electronics, Ethan Iverson at the piano, David King, acoustic and electronic drums. And we heard a tune called Royal Roost from the Joe Lovano Us Five and their album Cross Culture, that available on Blue Note Records. Time for one more here on this edition of Night Studio. Here's John DeVersa with Come On, Robbie Marshall.

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3: 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That's off his album Artful Joy, which is available on BFM Jazz. John DeVersa, rounding out this hour of Night Studio. I'm Hans Ahlstrom. 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
6: Live from NPR News, I'm Giles Snyder. The U.S. military says it has completed a series of strikes against Iran, saying more than 80 targets were hit in response to three merchant ships that were struck in the Strait of Hormuz. The U.S. strikes followed the Trump administration's reversal of a decision that allowed Iran to openly sell crude oil for 2 months. Iran has retaliated. The Revolutionary Guard said Wednesday it has targeted U.S. military sites in Bahrain and Kuwait. A new lawsuit accuses the Homeland Security Department of sharing asylum application details with Iran's government. NPR's Jimena Bastillo reports that the allegations are based on interviews with detainees.
7: Lawyers with the left-leaning Public Citizen Litigation Group argue that the administration began sharing information about the applications with Iran in March 2025. Michael Kirkpatrick is an attorney with Public Citizen.
8: Information within an asylum application cannot be shared, particularly with the government that the individual is fleeing.
7: In a statement provided to NPR, ICE says the allegations that ICE shared asylum application records with the Iranian government are false. Kirkpatrick says the Trump administration has so far sent 3 deportation flights and over 100 people to Iran. Others have been deported to so-called third countries like Panama and the Central African Republic. Jimena Bustillo, NPR News, Washington.
6: Graham Plattner is facing growing calls for him to step aside as a Democratic Senate nominee in Maine following sexual assault allegations. Maine Public, Steve Missler.
9: Almost immediately after the story was published, there was a cascade of calls for him to get out of the race from interest groups, congressional Democrats that had endorsed him, and even local gubernatorial candidates who sought his endorsement prior to the June primary.
6: Vermont Independent Senator Bernie Sanders, now the highest profile Plattner supporter, who is calling on him to bow out. States are seeking up to $1.4 trillion from Meta over claims the company designed Facebook and Instagram to addict young users. NPR's Bobby Allen reports that's nearly equal to the entire value of the tech giant.
10: Meta revealed the number in a new court filing tied to an upcoming trial slated for August in Oakland. In the filing, Meta says the estimated damages are grossly exaggerated and have no basis in law. The case centers on claims that Meta violated child safety laws and misled consumers about the addictive nature of Facebook and Instagram. The maximum possible damages estimated by states is nearly the same as Meta's $1.5 trillion valuation. But states must first win the trial, and if they prevail, damages will be determined by the court. The case this fall in Oakland follows 2 major courtroom losses for Meta in Los Angeles and New Mexico, where a jury awarded the state $375 million after finding the company knowingly harmed children's mental health. Bobby Allen, NPR News.
6: This is NPR News. President Trump is scheduled to deliver remarks in a few hours at the NATO summit in Turkey. He is to speak from Turkey's presidential compound in Ankara with NATO Secretary General Mark Rutte and President Recep Erdogan. Divisions at the summit have emerged over the Iran war and control of Greenland. The International Olympic Committee Tuesday lifted its suspension of Russia's National Olympic Committee. Who clears the way for Russian athletes to compete at the Los Angeles Summer Games in 2028. NPR's Brian Mann reports.
11: The IOC banned the vast majority of Russians from competing for their home country after the full-scale invasion of Ukraine in 2022. This IOC move will make it easier for Russians to compete, even as Russian drone and missile strikes continue to slam Ukrainian cities. Vladislav Hereskevich is a Ukrainian Olympic bobsledder.
12: Today we have day of mourning because of before yesterday attacks. And to have the same news like in the day of mourning is wild, because with that you understand the scale war is not getting any smaller. And it's a very, very wrong decision, and it's a very shameful decision.
11: Sports officials in Moscow praised the IOC move, but some restrictions remain in place. If Russians win medals, they still won't be allowed to play their national anthem or fly the Russian flag. Brian Mann, NPR News.
6: A comeback victory for the defending World Cup champions, Argentina. Argentina scored a 3-2 win over Egypt Tuesday, despite trailing by 2 goals with only 11 minutes to play. Argentina will next face Switzerland in Saturday's quarterfinals in Kansas City, Missouri. Switzerland advanced with a 4-3 shootout victory over Colombia. This is NPR News.
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Young saxophonist Anthony E. Nelson Jr. His rendition of This Little Light of Mine from his album Testament, Live at Cecil's. That's available on the Music Stand label. Opening up our night studio program for this evening, Anthony E. Nelson Jr. was a member of Cantons, a prestigious boys' choir of Plainfield, New Jersey, at age 11. He also studied under Gary Smullyan and Vincent Herring at William Patterson University. Regular member of Cecil Brooks III's CB3 three-horn band. Anthony Nelson Jr. is kicking off this hour of Night Studio. I'm Hans Ahlstrom. Coming up a little later on in our show, we'll hear from Jerry Allen and Timeline, also Arturo Sandoval and Lorraine Feather. Up next, this is Musique Noire with Hodgepodge.

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Pianist George Kahn with Freedom Vessel, a title track for me, recording back in 2000, also part of a new collection, a 2-CD set from George Kahn called Secrets from the Jazz Ghetto, 10 Years of Music from George Kahn. Before that, we heard from Fabrizio Sotti, and I Thought So, from his album Inner Dance on E1 Music. And Musique Noire started us off with Hodgepodge from their album Good Hair on the Musique Noire Records. In our next set, we'll be hearing from Jerry Allen and Timeline, also Arturo Sandoval. But first up, we've got a young saxophonist who was born in Sweden but grew up in Turkey. He's of Turkish descent. And he also owns a New York jazz club and a record label, both called New Blue. His name is İlhan Ersin, or that is Ersahin, and his CD is called İlhan Ersahin's Istanbul Sessions with Eric Truffaz. From that album, here's Alley Cats.

Very romantic album from trumpeter Arturo Sandoval. It's called A Time for Love, and it's available on Concord Records. That was the title track. We also heard from Jerry Allen and Timeline, recorded live on the Motorma label. The tune there was LWB's House. The perhaps interesting percussion you heard during the tune was tap percussion, a tap dancer, Maurice Chestnut, taking part in the band as well. And we heard from saxophonist Ilhan Ersahin and a tune called Alley Cats from the album Ilhan Ersahin's Istanbul Sessions featuring Eric Truffaz. Time for one more set. We'll hear from Aram Shelton's Fast Citizens. I think as soon as you hear the name of the band, you're like, oh, I got to hear that. We'll also hear from young Christian Scott and his new album on Concord Records. First, though, here's Lorraine Feather.

really dabble. Oh, how I wanna defeat him now. Whip his man so fanny somehow. Might seem like pie in the sky, but I'm gonna try. I got a cue. Could use a you. He knows the

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She's been known to mess with his head. I gotta think. I'd love a drink. My baby is a K-Mouse Scrabble master. His mastery the same when he's half plastered. Damn it, how can I be?

These tiles look pretty good. Oh, yeah. Now we're talking. I'm in it, I'm in it, I'm in the zone. Remember.

Closing out our program, that's Christian Scott with Genocide from Yesterday You Said Tomorrow on Concord. Aram Shelton's Fast Citizens before that with VRC number 9 on the album Two Cities, available from Delmark. And we started off with Scrabble from Lorraine Feather. Her album is entitled Ages on Jazzed Media Records. Rounding out our night studio program for this evening, I'm Hans Ahlstrom. 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
3: Live from NPR News, I'm Giles Snyder. Cracks are showing at the NATO summit in Turkey, where President Trump revived his dispute with European allies over the Iran war. Trump accused European nations of failing to help with the war his administration started.
4: We didn't need any help at all. And in a way, I was testing people. I was testing to see whether or not they'd be there, because I've long said that we help them, but I'm not sure that they'd be there for us. And Italy turned us down. And Germany turned us down, and France turned us down.
3: Trump also repeated his argument that the U.S. should control Greenland. The president is scheduled to deliver more remarks soon from Turkey's presidential compound in Ankara with NATO Secretary General Mark Rutte and Turkish President Recep Erdogan. The U.S. struck Iran overnight, according to U.S. Central Command, targeting Iranian air defense systems, radars, and small boats. President Trump approved the attack while attending the NATO summit in the Turkish capital. NPR's Hadil Alshalchi reports.
5: U.S. Central Command said it launched the attacks on Iran to, quote, impose heavy costs for targeting and attacking commercial shipping in an international waterway, referring to the Strait of Hormuz. Iran has not claimed responsibility for any attacks, but said it would deliver a, quote, crushing response. Soon after, the Kuwaiti army said it was confronting missile and drone attacks, and sirens went off in Bahrain. The strikes come amid a shaky ceasefire between the U.S., Israel, and Iran. Talks were meant to resume after the funeral of Ayatollah Ali Khamenei. This comes on the same day that the U.S. revoked permits that allow Iran to sell for the first time on the international market for U.S. dollars. Hadil Alshalchi, NPR News, Ankara.
3: Pressure is mounting on Maine Democratic Senate nominee Graham Plattner to leave the race. NPR's Sage Miller reports that Plattner is losing his top allies.
6: Vermont Senator Bernie Sanders is the latest that has called on Plattner to leave the race for Maine's U.S. Senate seat. The request came after Plattner was accused of sexual assault by a former romantic partner. Plattner gained Sanders' endorsement early in his campaign for Senate. Plattner positioned himself as a progressive, much like Sanders, calling on Medicare for all and getting corporate money out of politics. Other top Democrats, including Senate Minority Leader Chuck Schumer, have urged Plattner to suspend his campaign. Plattner would need to end his Senate bid by Monday in order for Maine Democrats to nominate a replacement in time for the general election. Democrats are hoping to flip the seat blue in November. Sage Miller, NPR News.
3: Federal judge Tuesday blocked the Justice Department from access to personal information for every person who worked during the 2020 election in Georgia's Fulton County. That grand jury subpoena the Justice Department served in April sought the names and personal contact information of county employees and volunteer poll workers. Fulton County officials say it was meant to target and harass opponents of President Trump. This is NPR. The French far-right leader Marine Le Pen says she will run for the French presidency next year. Her decision Tuesday came after an appeals court shortened her ban on running for office but upheld her conviction for embezzling European Union funds to pay party staff. Le Pen also said Tuesday she will appeal that ruling to France's highest court. The leader of Britain's populist right-wing party says he will resign from Parliament following questions over donations he's received. He says he's planning to run again and is calling for a special election, NPR's Fatima Al-Kassab reports.
7: Britain's populist Reform Party has been ahead in national polls, but Nigel Farage has come under increasing scrutiny over his financial support. There were reports in the UK media that he had not declared donations given to him by a friend and convicted fraudster, and ongoing questions about a personal gift of more than $6 million from a crypto billionaire who lives in Thailand and uses a pseudonym. Speaking at a press conference today, Farage blamed a media pile-on and said he had done nothing wrong. He said he'd let voters in this special election be the judges of his actions, calling it a people versus the establishment election. Fatima Al-Kassab, NPR News.
3: Prince Harry's final lawsuit against the British tabloids has ended in defeat. A judge in London ruled Tuesday that Harry failed to prove his privacy invasion claims against the Daily Mail's publisher. The ruling affects lawsuits filed by Harry and others, including Elton John and Elizabeth Hurley. I'm Giles Snyder. This is NPR News.
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Jose James with pianist Jeff Neve and Embraceable You. That's from their album For All We Know, available from Impulse. Opening up our night studio program for this evening, I'm Hans Ahlstrom. We're also going to hear from Kenny Burrell, Jackie Terrasson, and Pearl Django. Up first, young trumpeter Jeremy Pelt. This is called Without You.

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Kenny Burrell, recorded live at Dizzy's Club Coca-Cola at Jazz at Lincoln Center in New York in September of 2008. That was Rain Check, featuring Tavon Pennicott on sax, Benny Green at the piano, Peter Washington bass, and Clayton Cameron on drums. Kenny Burrell's album is called Be Yourself, and it's available on High Note Records. We also heard from trumpeter Jeremy Pelt, who gave us Without You, from his 2010 release, Men of Honor, also on High Note Records. He's joined by J.D. Allen on tenor, Danny Grissett at the piano, Dwayne Burno bass, and Gerald Cleaver on drums. Here on Night Studio on Public Radio 90, I'm Hans Ahlstrom. Picking up the pace just a little bit more with Mike Clark.

saxophonist Anthony Nelson Jr. with Polka Dots and Moonbeams, recorded live at Cecil's, Cecil Brooks III's nightclub. He's the drummer on the date, also the producer. The CD's called Testament, live at Cecil's. We also heard from Jackie Terrasson, who gave us the medley of Beat It, the Michael Jackson tune, with Body and Soul. That's from his 2010 release, Push, available from Concord. And we started off with drummer Mike Clark and Bookin from his 2010 release, Carnival of Soul, on Owl Studios. Here on Night Studio on Public Radio 90. Time for one more set. We'll be hearing from Pearl Django, also Joe Chambers. But first, here's Randy Klein. This is called Hiding Out.

drummer and marimba player, Joe Chambers, a tune called Africa, from his Savant release, Horace to Max, referring to Horace Silver and Max Roach. Eric Alexander was on tenor sax. Also on that track, Steve Berrios on percussion. Before that, it was Pearl Django with Spiral Waltz, a tune written by David Lang. That's from Pearl Django's 2010 release, System D, on Modern Hot Records. And we heard from Randy Klein, who gave us Hiding Out from his release on Jazzheads called Sunday Morning. Randy Klein at the piano with Oleg Kireyev on sax, and Chris Washburn joins in on trombone. Rounding out our night studio program for this evening, I'm Hans Ahlstrom. Hope you enjoyed the show, and I hope you'll tune in next time for another edition of Night Studio.

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from Gregory Groover's album Old New, released in 2025 on the Crisscross label. That was Gopher Broke. Groover on tenor sax, Joel Ross on vibes, Paul Cornish on piano, Harish Raghavan on bass, Kendrick Scott on drums. The album was produced by saxophonist Walter Smith III, Groover's mentor and fellow faculty member at the Berklee College of Music. Welcome to Jazz in the New Millennium, where we showcase the artists who are keeping this great music alive and passing it forward in the 21st century. I'm your host, Rick Mitchell, and today we are featuring the music of bassist Harish Raghavan. Harish Raghavan was born 44 years ago in Northbrook, Illinois, outside of Chicago, to parents who had immigrated from India to pursue postdoctoral work at American universities. His early years were a combination of American suburban life and Indian cultural practices. Raghavan's first instrument was the Mridinam, a traditional South Indian drum on which he developed the ability to negotiate the complex polyrhythms and cyclical time structures common in Carnatic music. At 16, he switched to the double bass, reflecting his growing interest in harmonic and melodic improvisation. He enrolled at USC's Thornton School of Music, where he studied jazz fundamentals with bassist John Clayton, while taking private lessons from bassist Robert Hurst, who helped him integrate his familiarity with Carnatic rhythms into the jazz imperative of swing. In 2006, Raghavan moved to New York, where he quickly found work as a sideman with several of the most influential young musicians of the new millennium. From the album Voyager, Live by Night, recorded live in France in 2008 and released on CD in 2010, this is the title track. Bandleader Eric Harland on drums, Harish Raghavan on bass, Taylor Eichstein on piano, Julian Lage on guitar, Walter Smith III on saxophone.

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From Ambrose Akinmusar's 2011 debut album, When the Heart Emerges Glistening, that was his composition Henya, a Hebrew name signifying grace and goodwill. Akinmusar on trumpet, Walter Smith III on tenor, Gerald Clayton on piano, Justin Brown on drums.

bass solo was by Harish Raghavan. Between 2011 and 2020, Raghavan recorded four albums with Akin Musar. Raghavan maintains a web of interconnecting musical relationships. In addition to Akin Musar, his longtime associates include saxophonist Walter Smith, drummer Eric Harland, pianist Taylor Eigsti, and vibraphonist Joel Ross. His playing is not flashy, but he pushes the boundaries of rhythmic elasticity and blurs the distinction between soloing and accompaniment. From Logan Richardson's 2016 album, Shift, here's one called Mind Free. Richardson on alto sax, Pat Metheny on guitar, Jason Moran on piano, Nishit Waits on drums, Harish Raghavan on bass. The program is Jazz in the New Millennium. I'm Rick Mitchell.

From Harish Raghavan's 2019 debut as a leader, Calls for Action. That was his composition, 45-60 Round Trip. Harish on bass, Joel Ross on vibraphone, Micah Thomas on piano, Emmanuel Wilkins on saxophone, Kwaku Sumbri on drums. Prior to that, we heard Raghavan with Ambrose Akinmusar again, from the latter's album, A Rift in the Decorum, recorded live at the Village Vanguard and released in 2017. The piece was titled Response. Akinmusar on trumpet, Sam Harris on piano, Justin Brown on drums. Although he has played on dozens of albums, Raghavan has released only two albums as a leader, and his club and concert appearances as a band leader are rare. He is the consummate sideman. Yet when given the space to solo, Harish leaves a mark. From Marquise Hill's 2022 album, New Gospel Revisited, let's listen to the title track. Hill on trumpet, Walter Smith III on tenor sax, Joel Ross on vibraphone, James Francis on piano, Kendrick Scott on drums, Harish Raghavan on bass. All of these musicians are from either Houston or Chicago. I'm Rick Mitchell, and you are jamming with jazz in the new millennium.

That is an impressive piece of music. Shine, from Walter Smith III's 2023 album, Return to Casual. Smith on sax, Taylor Eigsti on piano, Matt Stevens on guitar, Harish Raghavan on bass, Kendrick Scott on drums. Like many of his peers, Raghavan has a second career in academia. He is a regular instructor at the Stanford Jazz Workshop and the Jazz at Centrum Summer Program in Port Townsend, Washington, as well as the New School in New York. He has appeared on several of the definitive recordings of this century, sometimes lending the subtle rhythmic imprint of South Indian music to the new jazz fusion of post-hip-hop swing. In 2025, he joined his peers backing South Korean pianist Sora Kim, a former Berklee College of Music student, on her album Zero Equals Expansion. This is called Still. Eric Harland on drums, Harish Raghavan on bass, Sora Kim on piano.

Jazz in the New Millennium is brought to you through the African American Public Radio Consortium, NPR Distribution, and the Public Radio Satellite System. The show is produced at the studios of KBOO-FM in Portland with engineer Matthew Clark. I'm Rick Mitchell. To contact me and for information on my book, Jazz in the New Millennium, please visit my website, www.rickmitchell.us. 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

0: They were rebels, outcasts of the Paris art scene. And today, you can view the works of Impressionist painters that we so enjoy at the places where Rodin, Renoir, and Monet created their masterpieces.
1: Every time I'm visiting Giverny, I feel like if I'm walking through one of his paintings.
0: Take a closer look at the Louvre, and you can find stories that the great art museum can reveal about Paris over the centuries.
2: The Louvre is one of the great architectural and cultural masterpieces in Paris, in itself, not just for what it contains.
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3: I mean, all of my life, we've been going through protests. 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Otherwise, it's not Paris, it's not France.
0: Find out what a visit to Paris can do for you in the hour ahead. 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
4: Live from NPR News, I'm Giles Snyder. At the NATO summit in Turkey, President Trump is expected to sit down with Ukrainian leader Volodymyr Zelensky later today. Trump arrived in Ankara Tuesday as the war in Ukraine rages, and NPR's Danielle Kurtzleben reports.
5: Before leaving for the summit, President Trump had expressed optimism about bringing the Ukraine war to a close. When asked in Ankara about why he feels that way, Trump didn't elaborate. He added that he cares about ending the war, even though he doesn't consider it very geopolitically important to the U.S.
6: It affects Europe much more. We're there to help Europe, but it doesn't affect the United States. We have an ocean in between, but, you know, it's just, I can't stand watching what's happening.
5: On July 4th, the president spoke to the leaders of both Russia and Ukraine. He is scheduled to speak in person to Ukrainian President Volodymyr Zelensky Wednesday afternoon. Danielle Kurtzleben, NPR News, Ankara.
4: The U.S. military says it has completed a series of strikes against Iran, saying more than 80 targets were hit in response to three merchant ships that were struck in the Strait of Hormuz. The U.S. strikes followed the Trump administration's reversal of a decision that allowed Iran to openly sell crude oil for 2 months. Iran has retaliated, the Revolutionary Guard said Wednesday. It has targeted U.S. military sites in Bahrain and Kuwait. Graham Plattner is facing growing calls for him to step aside as a Democratic Senate nominee in Maine following sexual assault allegations, Maine Public Steve Missler.
7: Almost immediately after the story was published, there was a cascade of calls for him to get out of the race from interest groups, congressional Democrats that had endorsed him, and even local gubernatorial candidates who sought his endorsement prior to the June primary.
4: Vermont Independent Senator Bernie Sanders, now the highest profile Plattner supporter, who is calling on him to bow out. A federal judge has rejected the Justice Department's attempt to gain access to the personal information of Fulton County, Georgia's 2022 election workers. It's a setback for President Trump's investigation into Georgia and his unsubstantiated claims that voter fraud there cost him the presidency. Melissa Fado of member station WABE has more.
8: Fulton County officials argued a DOJ subpoena requesting the names and information of every county employee and poll volunteer was meant to harass and intimidate them. They asked a federal judge to intervene. In his decision, U.S. District Judge William Ray called the subpoena highly burdensome and unreasonable. He also noted the statute of limitations has long since passed, so the feds couldn't use the information to charge anyone with a crime. Ray scolded the DOJ for trying to use grand jury powers to gain private information without a legitimate purpose. For NPR News, I'm Melissa Fato in Atlanta.
4: This is NPR. Workers have begun stabilizing a Manhattan high-rise after officials said two of its support columns buckled. Mayor Zoran Mamdani says contractors were given the green light to make emergency repairs after a team went floor by floor Tuesday and observed no additional movement. Safety worries led officials to evacuate nearby buildings, including a school earlier Tuesday. The heat wave that hit the eastern U.S. last week caused some streets and highways to buckle. Experts say making roadways more resilient for a hotter future due to climate change could prove costly as NPR's Scott Newman reports.
9: One of the most dramatic heat-related road failures occurred along I-97 south of Baltimore. The damage to the concrete pavement snarled traffic over the holiday weekend. Charles Marone is president of the Minnesota-based nonprofit Strong Towns that advocates for more resilient urban areas. He says engineers design for a certain range of temperatures.
10: But it's not uncommon for an extreme event to show you where your weak spots are.
9: Marone says it's a balancing act for governments. They can accept the cost of repairs during extreme events or pay more for materials and construction techniques that make roads more resistant to weather fluctuations. Scott Newman, NPR News, Washington.
4: A comeback victory for the defending World Cup champions Argentina. Argentina scored a 3-2 win over Egypt Tuesday, despite trailing by 2 goals with only 11 minutes to play. Argentina will next face Switzerland in Saturday's quarterfinals in Kansas City, Missouri. I'm Giles Snyder, NPR News.
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0: What should you do to give yourself a perfect week in Paris? A pair of French tour guides have recommendations in just a bit on today's All Paris edition of Travel with Rick Steves. And architecture critic James Gardner returns with pointers for your first time at the massive Louvre Art Museum. Even if you don't go in, the building itself can tell you stories about the history of France. Let's start the hour with expert advice for enjoying the Impressionist art that we treasure today. It all started in Paris. At first, it was too radical for most back in the late 19th century. But a group of artists in Paris kept experimenting with capturing the vagaries of light and shadow on their canvases and making the outdoors their studio. Today, we call the effects of their short brushstrokes and combining colors Impressionism. And what better place to enjoy their masterpieces than where these artists lived? Guiding us right now on Travel with Rick Steves to the top places for viewing Impressionist art up close in and around Paris is Elizabeth Van Hest. Elizabeth visited Paris from her home in the Netherlands more than 40 years ago. She liked it so much, she's made Paris her home ever since. Elizabeth, bonjour.
1: Thank you.
0: First of all, Elizabeth, how do you define Impressionism?
1: If you think of Impressionism, it is amazing because everybody knows the word. It was, in fact, never introduced by the painters themselves or art specialists. No, it was, in fact, a negative criticism. Because, you know, when the painters who started to paint in the open air and use a different kind of techniques, not a composition anymore, not mixing your colors on your palette. Mm-hmm. No, they started to paint directly on the canvas. And you, as a spectator, you are going to mix the colors.
0: So they would dab two colors together next to each other on the canvas, and it would mix between the canvas and your eyes, and they wouldn't mix it on their palette.
1: Yes.
0: And that gives it a more vibrancy.
1: Exactly. And these painters, you know, they could only become well-known through the official exhibitions. There were no art galleries in those days. So since so many painters have been refused on those official exhibitions in the Salon, in the Louvre, or in the Luxembourg Palace, well, they decided to organize their exhibition themselves. And they did that in a place owned by a photographer called Nada. It was in the year 1874. And, of course, all these young painters, they had to display their artwork. And Monet, he took one of his paintings that he had painted in the harbor of Le Havre, where he grew up. And he gave it quickly a title saying, Impression Soleil Levant, Impression Sunrise. Hmm. And there an art critic came inside and said, ha, ha, ha, look at that. That is called Impressionism. And this word became well known, although the painters themselves called themselves independent.
0: Because they were stepping away from the conservative salon, the mainstream, and they were sort of rebels. And then the critics said, it's just a scant impression, just an insult. But they embraced it. And then it was Impressionism.
1: Exactly.
0: And it's a beautiful thing because we can paint reality beautifully by this point. And now we're going beyond that, getting impressions of the sun and the shadows and the colors dappled in the shade.
1: Yes.
0: And you find that when you're in Paris. Now, if you're going to go to Paris, Elizabeth, and you want to see the best of the Impressionists, what would your top four or five sites be?
1: Of course, you go first to the Orsay Museum. Mm-hmm. That is the largest collection. This is, well, paradise for all those who like Impressionism.
0: So that's the Orsay Gallery, the former big train station right along the Seine River, which is now turned into the great museum collecting all the collections of post-Louvre art. The Louvre goes until about 1850 or something, and then after that we see it now together in the Orsay.
1: Exactly. And you see work until the beginning of the 20th century, so also post-Impressionism. Then you shouldn't miss, of course, the Orangerie. And now the water lilies by Monet, who were donated by the great artist to France and the French after the First World War as a gift of peace. Well, if you go there inside, you find peace in yourself.
0: Now, this is the Orangerie. It was a place where they kept the orange trees originally for the palace associated with the Louvre.
1: Yes.
0: And then the new purpose is to contain art. And I understand Monet actually designed the way his water lilies would be situated
1: there. But he never saw it himself. He wanted it to be shown to the public after his death.
0: Wow.
1: Because he was aware of the fact that the times had changed. And, you know, after the First World War, art will change very much.
0: Now, if you want to see more of Monet's great paintings in Paris, what's another gallery you would go to?
1: I would say go to Marmottan. Don't miss Marmottan Museum. That is where the son of Monet donated all the artwork that was still in Giverny, as you see. He had one son who inherited. When the son died, Michel, he donated it to the Marmottan Museum.
0: And it's a beautiful mansion also on the edge of Paris, the Marmottan Museum, Marmattan. We often think of Impressionism as paint on canvas, but sculpture, carving marble, can also be Impressionist. If we want to get a dose of that, what should we do?
1: Well, then you should go and not miss the Rodin Museum. It is the place where Rodin had his last studio, the last years of his life. And suddenly the idea came up to donate his artwork to the state so that they could transform that mansion.
0: In his studio. And you can see right where Rodin, the great sculptor, and he happened to be working at the same time as Monet and these great Impressionist painters.
1: Yes, they were nearly born on the same day, only 2 days.
0: Is that right?
1: Yes.
0: Now,
1: you
0: know, we're all tied into a certain medium when we're thinking about art, but music is part of this also.
1: Yes.
0: Is it any coincidence that to me some music feels Impressionistic?
1: Well, you should listen to Claude Debussy, for instance.
0: Was he living and working in the same decade?
1: Yes.
0: So there you go.
1: Yeah. A little later, but yes.
0: But still Impressionist in style.
1: Yes.
0: This is Travel with Rick Steves. We're delving into some slice of culture from far away as we do each week here on this radio show. And today we're joined by Elizabeth Van Hest talking about Impressionism in and around Paris. Our phone number is 877-333-7425. And you can email us at radio@ricksteves.com. Kristen's on the phone in Delray Beach, Florida. Kristen, thanks for your call.
2: Thanks. It's great to be able to talk to you. I just want to say how much I enjoyed seeing the Marmottan Museum last May. And I am a great fan of Monet. And to be able to see the painting that he did, which inspired the term Impressionism, was very exciting.
0: It is fun to see the what I think fairly can be called the first Impressionist painting, and to think of the fun that these guys were just, you know, perturbing all of the mainstream artists, and then the winners were the rebels who broke away from the Salon and started their own movement, and of course it was born in Paris, and we can see the great sights there. And Kristen, wasn't it fun getting out to the Marmottan Museum?
2: It really was, and we're going back again because we felt we didn't see it all.
0: I enjoyed an Impressionist experience just going through the park outside of the Marmottan to see the kids on the carousel there and just think, this is the same sort of delightful scene that would have inspired an Impressionist painter back in the 1880s.
2: Absolutely.
0: Kristen, thanks for your call.
2: Yeah, thanks. Nice to talk to you. Bye.
0: You too. Once Elizabeth Van Hest saw Paris, she fell in love with the city and has made it her home ever since. Elizabeth is a licensed national guide to the amazing art scene in Paris and across France. We have more with this week's show notes at ricksteves.com/radio. Joanne's calling in from Tustin, California.
3: Hi, it's great to be on. I'm a big Monet fan. And when I was in Paris, I wanted to go visit Monet's garden in Giverny. And it was a bit of far away, having to take train and the bus and walking there, standing in line. But when I stepped into that garden, it was just amazing. I saw just a parts of his paintings everywhere in his garden.
0: It is an amazing experience. And let's make sure our listeners know what you're talking about here. Joanne, it's Giverny, and that is Giverny. I believe it's about 50 miles

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1: Completely different, because the physical substance is just the rack upon which the colors and the light is hanging.
2: Yeah, and that's why Monet picked out so many series. Mm-hmm. Series of haystacks, series of poplars, series of the Cathedral of Rouen, but then the series, of course, of his water lilies. Mm. About 30 years he will dedicate his life to water lilies paintings, and the last, let's say, 10 or 15 years, he will work on these huge canvases that
1: this
2: you can
1: was
2: see
1: his,
2: now in
1: this
2: the
1: was
2: oratory.
1: His opus magnum, really, this,
2: yes.
1: This water lilies. Joanne, thanks for your call, and thanks for reminding us about Giverny. Thank you, Joanne.
3: Bye-bye.
1: Elizabeth, when we're talking about Impressionism and how Paris inspired these great artists, and they were so revolutionary, today, as travelers in the 21st century, in this great city of Paris, how would you walk around and just get an Impressionistic joy out of what you see actually today in real life?
2: Well, first of all, you can go to the Tuileries Gardens, painted so often by Sisley, Pizarro, and Monet, that I consider as the real Impressionist. You sit along the River Seine, and you see the sun reflected in the water, and you're with Monet, who said, "When I look at that, I close my eyes, and what remains in my mind, I reflect it on my canvas, and it will be an artwork, it will be a painting." Of course, you go to Montmartre. There's very little left from the original Montmartre, how the painters have known it. But there is still a wine garden. There are two windmills, wooden windmills, that remind you of the time of the Impressionists. Mm-hmm. And then I think I would take you to the Bois de Boulogne, because that is the whole period of Napoleon III, you know. You can still rent a little boat, a little barge, and you row exactly like in the paintings of the Impressionists.
1: And that's the Grand Park on the edge of Paris, where
2: yes.
1: You can really enjoy that sort of love of life that the Impressionists so beautifully captured
2: yes.
1: on canvas.
2: Of course, you should also go behind the Saint-Lazare railway station. People like painters like Caillebotte, mm-hmm. they were very impressed by the new constructions. Don't forget that Impressionism is also the Paris of Napoleon III.
1: Creation. So this is part of the new industrial age,
2: yes.
1: and they were capturing the wonder
2: exactly.
1: of that age as well.
2: And you know, Monet went to Saint-Lazare railway station. He even said to the chief in the train station, "Stop that train, I have to paint it."
1: Elizabeth Van Hest, you're inspiring us all to go back to Paris with a little bit different eyes so we can appreciate the Impressionist overlay of that beautiful city. Thank you very much for sharing.
2: It was a pleasure.
1: Au revoir.
2: Thank you.
1: What should first-timers visiting the Louvre do to tackle Paris's massive art museum? In just a bit, we'll hear how even the building itself can tell you a lot about France. But first, tour guides from Paris offer tips for designing a perfect week in the French capital. Bonjour, it's Travel with Rick Steves.
4: I grew up in China, went to college at a coastal city called Tianjin. Never heard of it? 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
1: Today, we're featuring interviews from the best of Travel with Rick Steves. 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Ernest Hemingway once called Paris a movable feast, a city that stays with you. As romantic as the City of Lights can be, it's not just for lovers. History buffs, lovers of great art and architecture, and gourmands of all stripes fall in love with the city as well. 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Arnaud, Véronique, thanks for joining us.
6: Thank you very much.
2: Yeah, yes. Thank you.
1: Now, Véronique, you used to live right here in Seattle, and now you live in Paris. Are you French? Are you American? What's your story?
6: I am both. I was born in France, but I'm also an American citizen. Uh-huh. I lived here for 23 years, and uh-huh. I relocated back to France. So I'm a Parisian once again.
1: And yeah. you've got a foot in both cultures, so you're a
6: True.
1: Good teacher. You can understand the American confusion with things that are complicatedly
6: mm-hmm.
1: French.
6: Mm-hmm.
1: What's one little extra important angle that you'd give a visitor coming to Paris?
6: An important angle? I would try and explain

0: the difference between the Paris that people know, you know, when the big stereotypes about Paris, the grand Paris, close to the Seine River, the touristy sites. I would show them, I think, neighborhoods that are a little bit off the beaten path where people live, which is not all sitting outside a cafe and sipping a glass of wine.
1: There's a reality. The tourists have these clichetic images almost of strolling mm-hmm. the Champs-Élysées or yeah. going up the Eiffel Tower or cruising the Seine.
0: Yeah, and there's that.
1: But of course, but there's people in workaday neighborhoods and you can take the metro out and visit a neighborhood. Arnaud, I hear that Paris is a collection of neighborhoods, really.
2: Yes.
1: Talk a little bit about that.
2: Well, it's like you can have like a lot of little villages in Paris. That's what the joy of living in Paris would be. You could be in the 18th arrondissement and then have the feeling of being in Montmartre. Or you could be by the Republic Square, walking along the canal. And you feel everywhere, it's like a little village. You have all the shops nearby, all the cafes nearby. You have like very close life, in fact. You don't move very much from your neighborhood.
1: So that probably is your world, your arrondissement or your neighborhood.
2: Yeah, it's and then, very
1: of course,
2: important.
1: If you want to go to the museum or to some concert yeah. or a nice restaurant, you can hop in the metro and in 15
2: very
1: minutes
2: easy.
1: You can be
2: when
1: there.
2: When there is a metro, of course.
1: We got to talk about these strikes and things that are going on in Paris. But before we dig into all of that, I just want to think of the best week in Paris. Now, we mm-hmm. don't need to worry about the day by day, but I'd like to hear from both of you. If you had a visitor for, say, a week, what is a four or five really important things that you have to experience, would you say, if you're planning a trip? Véronique?
0: I think it's very stressful for visitors, especially if it's their first or second visit, or if they know they won't be back right away. There's mm-hmm. big pressure to see a lot of the big sites. And so people end up running all day long. So my advice would be, that's great, we need to see the big sites, but also try and take your time, take a deep breath, have a day, an afternoon where you actually stroll. We call it flâner, F-L-A-N-E-R, flâner, which means to stroll. And that's what Parisians do. Take your time, sit outside a cafe, go see a photo exhibit if you want to, have brunch somewhere. Parisians love brunch.
1: You could have a delightful day just strolling and adventuring with no real list of sites. Just
0: yes. So it would be very important to do, I think. Big cities like Paris, New York, London, they can be exhausting.
1: Take your time.
0: Yeah.
1: So that's very good advice. Arnaud, if you were thinking of a handful of essential famous sites.
2: Like the biggies, you mean?
1: Yeah, the biggies.
2: Like what you can't miss in 1 week? Well, of course, you have to go to the Louvre. I think you have to go to the Orsay Museum. You have to go to the Ile de la Cité, see the Saint-Chapelle, walk by Notre Dame, of course. You have to go through the Latin Quarter, the Marais District.
1: The Marais, yeah.
2: Luxembourg Gardens. And that's really, well, of course, so Champs-Élysées, Eiffel Tower.
1: There you go.
2: That's what you can't miss.
1: Véronique, is there anything else that you would add to Arnaud's list?
0: No, he gave a pretty good list, I think, of the landmarks, the basics. Huh?
2: It sounds a bit like a cliché, perhaps. But,
1: they're cliches, but it's Paris.
2: Yes, it is.
1: You got to do it. Now, if you think the museums, I like to think of the Louvre and the Orsay as connecting each other.
0: Yeah.
1: One is until about 1850, and the other is from 1850 on, right?
2: Mm-hmm. Well, very precisely, actually, the Louvre, it's everything from the very beginning until 1848.
1: Okay.
2: And then the Orsay Museum is all the connections between 1848 and 1914. And then after 1914, you have to go to the Pompidou Center or the Palace of Tokyo, which is modern contemporary
1: there
2: art.
1: There you go. Okay, so it's three parts.
0: Mm-hmm.
1: Okay, so then, of course, there's many, many more museums, but that's good. Tour guides Véronique Savoy and Arnaud Sévignon have shown hundreds of Americans the highlights of La Belle France. They're recommending how to have the perfect week in Paris right now on Travel with Rick Steves. Arnaud also offers accommodations and day tours on an 8-person houseboat from his base a little downstream from Paris. And after living in the U.S. for many years, Véronique moved back to France and now is based in the historic town of Tours in the Loire Valley. She posts walking tour videos of France with Vero on YouTube and Facebook and at her French Girl in Seattle website. We provide links with this week's show at ricksteves.com/radio. You talk about the districts. We've got the Ile de la Cité. That's the island in the middle of the Seine.
2: Mm-hmm.
1: And in a lot of ways, that's sort of where Paris was born, I think.
2: That's the beginning of it, yes.
1: Back in Roman times.
2: Even
0: before that.
2: Before that. You know, from the Gauls.
1: And of course, when you say Gauls, those are the people that were there when the Romans conquered
2: before
1: the Gauls,
2: Romans,
1: right?
2: Yes. Mm-hmm. Yeah.
1: So we've got the Ile de la Cité, mm-hmm. and then we've got the Marais that you mentioned, and mm-hmm. that's the What's the Marais? What is
2: it? It's more like a very elegant district where you have mansions from the 17th century and 18th century too. Lovely little shops also.
1: Great
2: very quaint shops.
1: Wonderful restaurants. Yeah, I love the Marais.
2: You have also within the Jewish Quarter.
1: The Jewish Quarter.
2: Yes,
1: there's
2: also
1: wonderful
2: the gay
1: squares.
2: Quarter too. It's just all about history. Quaint, narrow streets. And
1: the Marais used to be, it means literally swamp.
2: Yes.
1: So it was the place where the poor people would go.
2: It was a marshy land, you know,
1: way. And then it was cheap rent, so the artists would go
2: cheap,
1: there.
2: Yeah.
1: And then it became trendy, and then it got too expensive for the artists.
0: It just went through cycles.
2: Before the war, you would find mostly carpenters, plumbers, all these kind of small professions, you see. And today it's totally gentrified.
1: And great museums, wonderful little museums, plus a couple of major museums.
0: Mm-hmm. And one of the best, my favorite, was always the Musée Carnavalet, the Carnavalet Museum. And it's the history of Paris,
1: the history
0: of the French Revolution. Mm. It's inside one of those hôtels particuliers, former private mansions. You can't lose there. And the entrance is free because it's part of the Paris Musée network.
1: Wow.
2: Yes.
1: So if you want history, let's say you like Napoleon or the French Revolution you're curious about, or, you know, Mansart and roofs and whatever, all of this great French history, you got it right there in the Carnavalet.
2: The Carnavalet was totally designed for that.
0: Fabulous. There's even a mini, there was a model of the guillotine, remember?
2: Yeah.
0: There was a model
1: and
0: of the guillotine.
1: It's in a hotel. Explain, Véronique, the hotel.
0: That particulier? Means,
1: what is that? What is hotel? Because we see the word hotel and we think it's a place to rent a bed.
0: The word hotel has several meanings. One of them is obviously where we go with our tour members. And another one is hotel de ville, which is the city hall, hotel of the city. And then the third use is hôtel particulier, and this is what we call those beautiful private mansions, such as the ones that can be found in Le Marais and other neighborhoods in Paris.
1: What's your favorite mansion to visit in Paris?
0: My favorite mansion, Carnavalet would be pretty high on my list, but recently I went to another museum that also sits in Le Marais, and it's called the Cognac Jay Museum.
2: Beautiful connection.
0: And it's dedicated to the 18th century, and it also sits in a... In fact, Le Marais is full of places.
1: What is the name of that second one dedicated to the...
0: Musée Cognac Jay. It's the name of the family.
1: Say that with an American accent, Veronique.
0: Cognac Jay.
1: There you go.
2: And, come on.
1: Or no, there's one hotel that I love, Jacquemart-André.
2: Jacquemart-André, yes.
1: Describe that to us.
2: It's a beautiful mansion. This one is located further west. It's on the Boulevard Haussmann. And it's a 19th century mansion, which was belonging to very rich people, Nelly Jacquemart and Édouard André. Everything separated them. One was Protestant, the other one was Catholic. One had a fortune, the other one had nothing. And actually, through the fortune of the husband and the knowledge of the wife combined together, they gathered an incredible collection of Italian paintings, French paintings, along with furniture, because it's actually a place where they lived.
1: That's what's special. It's like
2: fantastic.
1: They lived there. It's like you have these incredibly wealthy friends that love art. They had no children. They had nothing to do with their money and their time except
2: collect
1: art.
2: So it's a home which is totally furbished.
1: Yeah.
2: It's really so fascinating.
1: Jacquemart-André. You say it like André. A Frenchman.
2: Jacquemart-André. Of course, because I'm French. So Jacquemart-André.
1: And Veronique, say it so we can understand it.
0: Jacquemart-André.
2: Oh, goodness.
1: See, if you lived in the States for 20 years, you could speak like one of us Yankees.
2: Butchering your French words.
1: Beautiful. I'm so sorry. Pardonnez-moi.
0: Pardon.
2: I forgive you.
1: This is Travel with Rick Steves. We're talking about the perfect week in Paris. Our guests are Veronique Savoy and Arnaud Savignon. Our phone number is 877-333-7425. And Stephanie's calling from Boston. Stephanie, thanks for your call.
3: Oh, thank you. Thank you. I've been so eager to tell you about the place that I visited that was one of the most amazing experiences I've had in Paris. And it's called the Atelier des Lumières.
2: It's very big right now. I haven't seen it yet.
1: We got two thumbs up here. Tell us about it, Stephanie.
2: Oh, yes.
3: Oh, it's an absolute must. It's in the 11th arrondissement, and it's a huge warehouse-sized space, if you could imagine that. All the walls painted black, and paintings by famous artists like Renoir, Matisse, Chagall, Pizarro are projected from 150 different projectors on the ceiling, on the walls, on the floor, and it's wonderful. And not only that, but it's accompanied by music, a playlist I would like to have for myself.
1: Mm.
3: Just beautiful music. It's an amazing visual experience. You can see little kids coming up to the wall and trying to touch it because it seems so real.
1: Wow.
3: It's a must do.
1: Now, just for our listeners, this is L'Atelier des Lumières. Does that mean the Studio of Lights?
2: Yeah, the workshop of lights.
1: So, Arnaud, what is your experience with this? It sounds like a wonderful
2: I haven't been there.
1: Have you been there?
0: I saw the Van Gogh show and the one before it, which was Klimt.
3: I'm sorry I missed that.
2: We have another one in the south of France.
0: The south of France, we take people to Les Baux and the former quarry. It's an immersive...
1: It's at Les Baux. I've seen the one in Les Baux.
0: So it's a similar experience.
1: The French are really good at projecting beautiful images. It's just a great...
2: We are good at many things, you know.
1: I was blown away.
0: And so humble. We're very humble.
2: Yes, we are very humble.
3: And what makes it even easier is that you can go online and make your reservation.
1: Okay, so L'Atelier des Lumières. That's great, Stephanie. Thanks for your tip.
3: Oh, you're welcome. Enjoy it.
1: Take care. Bye. And Kitty's calling in from Long Beach in California. Hey, Kitty, do you have any comments for Veronique or Arnaud?
4: Well, for a week in Paris, some people don't know that it is available to take courses at the Sorbonne, one of the oldest universities in the world, and in English as well as French. You find that, especially in the summertime, is when they offer these special courses. And you stay in a dormitory situation, kind of, in an old hotel opposite the Luxembourg Gardens.
1: Okay.
4: So it's a very nice location for the hours you're not going to classes. Classes are taught every morning by professors from the Sorbonne, speaking in English.
1: And what are the subjects that you take?
4: Well, one was Oscar Wilde, for instance, in Paris. What was his life like? Why did he go to Paris? Another was, what is the future for French tourism? I hadn't thought about it, but they're thinking about it at the Sorbonne. And then another general one about the French Revolution. So that's the sort of courses.
1: And these are actual professors that teach at the Sorbonne in the regular school year, and in the
4: summer,
1: they teach English to visitors.
4: Yeah, they're very well-versed
1: in the subjects.
4: I was an American history teacher, so I know the teaching profession quite well.
1: And what a great place to call home, the Luxembourg Garden, staying in a dormitory right there, just like they were centuries ago.
4: You walk out the door and you can go into the gardens, and it's on the Boulevard Michel.
1: Is that Saint-Michel? Boulevard Saint-Michel?
2: Yes, Boulevard Saint-Michel.
4: Oh, okay, and it goes directly down to the Seine River, of course, so you're not too far from a walking distance, really, to go to the Seine. You're on the left bank.
1: All right. Kitty, that's a great tip, and I think we should all consider that. Hey, go to the university, the Sorbonne of all places, and learn about France from a French professor in English in the summer for a week, and it's affordable.
4: Yes, that was the thing that was important for me.
1: Yeah.
4: I live on a teacher's pension, but I was able to afford the accommodations as well as the coursework.
0: Good for you. Good for you.
1: Very nice. Thanks, Kitty, for your call and your tip. Happy travels. Take care.
4: Thank you.
1: This is Travel with Rick Steves. We've been talking about the perfect week in Paris with Véronique Savoy and Arnaud Savernion. And Véronique and Arnaud, I think people are thinking a little bit about demonstrations and safety and so on. Everybody is, they see it in the news and sometimes they get nervous. And Paris
2: the
1: is the capital of freedom. Therefore, it's a focus of a lot of people.
2: It's also the capital of protests.
1: Of protests. let's just finish off with your advice. Just what would you say for people who are concerned about that? Arnaud?
2: I would say just don't be concerned. France is by essence a country where people are always cranky and always complaining about everything and always want more than what they have. So we protest. It's actually a religion. I mean, all of my life we've been going through protests. So I would say the best week in Paris is a week with a protest or a week with a strike. Otherwise, it's not Paris. It's not France. It goes with it.
1: There's a word, manifestation or something.
2: Manifestation.
1: Right?
2: Manifestation. Well, actually, we say manif. It was short.
1: There's a manif tomorrow.
2: But people shouldn't be afraid because it's a protest is always in a very specific area. So it's very safe. You just don't want to hang around, you know. What would be the point to hang around, you know?
1: So you can choose. You can choose. You can choose.
2: You can easily walk away, you know. Right. It's very localized.
0: Really, as a visitor, you will not be as impacted as a local. And my advice would be to choose a hotel or an Airbnb, an apartment downtown. So you may be slightly inconvenienced if you want to do a field trip, let's say, if the trains are not running well. But otherwise, you'll be able to walk everywhere.
1: Good point.
0: And the metro is there. And if the metro is not working that great, then you have the buses. So as a visitor, you will not be as inconvenienced as the locals, for sure.
1: And it's something that, as Arno said, you live with this.
0: Yeah, and you stay away from the big commotion if you can, like Arno said, and you're just good.
1: Véronique Savoy and Arno Savignon, thank you very much for your expert insight into the City of Light, the wonderful city of Paris.
0: Thank you.
1: Some of our listeners have used a link at ricksteves.com/radio to send us haiku they've written about their impressions of France. Like these.
5: C.E. Siemens writes to us from Oceanside, California, about her trip to the Loire Valley of France. The gilt rapture of Loire sunset chases me back to Paris. Bruce Huang in Rockville, Maryland, is impressed by the strength of the ancient Pont du Gard in Provence. Grandest ancient span, masterwork of Roman stones, standing relentless. He adds this poem about the Eiffel Tower. 10,000 tons of daydreams in elegant steel, emblem of Paris. And Teresa Jansen from Port Townsend, Washington, remembers the scene at a town in the Alsace region of France in this haiku. Geraniums flame. Timber and stucco walls lean, canals gleam, Colmar. Well, Jim Cody of Murfreesboro, Tennessee, sends us a playful poem about the time he attempted to request butter with his meal on the French seaside. Brittany Lunchtime could not say beer. We both laughed. International language.
1: We finish our hour in Paris at the Louvre next on Travel with Rick Steves. Stay with us.
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9: Je m'appelle Patrick Noël, mon voyage exclusif l'eau l'île Maurice dans l'océan Indien. That was Creole for I'm Patrick Noël, and I will travel with Rick Steves to Mauritius, 500 kilometers from Madagascar in the Indian Ocean. Mon nom, c'est Patrick Noël, mon voyage avec Rick Steves, et me descend l'eau l'île Maurice dans l'océan Indien.
1: Cool. The Louvre in Paris is considered by many to be the world's greatest art museum. It's certainly the world's most famous museum. Art and architecture critic James Gardner has long loved the museum. In fact, his latest book is called The Louvre, The Many Lives of the World's Most Famous Museum. While the museum can intimidate a lot of people who visit, if you know how to visit smartly, it really can be a delight. James joins us now on Travel with Rick Steves to recommend how he should plan a visit to the Louvre. James, thanks for being here.
10: Thank you for having me.
1: Well, first of all, there's a lot more to the Louvre than the art, and I want to talk about the art in a moment, but your book also features the building itself. Well, the world's biggest palace in its day became the world's biggest museum. Give us a quick review of the building's history. After all, you know, the subtitle of your book is The Many Lives of the World's Most Famous Museum.
10: Certainly. Well, in my book, one of the things I was trying to do was to write a history of a spot of land, a piece of earth that happens now to contain the Louvre. So although I don't dwell too much on this, it goes back thousands of years to the Neolithic period. And when they were creating the Grand Louvre that we see today back in the 1980s, they discovered skeletons from 5,000 years ago. They discovered the remains of livestock that were bred 2,000 years ago and vineyards from 15 centuries ago. So there had been human inhabitation sparsely for thousands of years here, but it emerges into history as something like what we think of today around 1200 AD when the French king Philippe Auguste decided to build this great wall around the city of Paris.
1: Which, by the way, you can see these medieval walls in the street plan today. They tore down the walls, but you got these semicircular streets going out from the Seine River.
10: Exactly, exactly. And actually, there are a few remains of the wall, if you know where to go, but though not many. But when we think of the Louvre today, when we think of Paris today, the Louvre is precisely in the center of the city of Paris. Mm-hmm. But that was not always the case. Originally, Paris was entirely to the east of the Louvre.
1: That would be the island and the Latin Quarter?
10: Yeah, the Ile de la Cité, the Ile Saint-Louis, the Latin Quarter, the Marais, mm-hmm. all of that. That was Paris. Mm-hmm. And then at its western flank, you had it surrounded by this wall. Mm-hmm. And after the wall was built, they decided that the British, the Normans, the invaders, could slip through. And so to avoid that, they built this fortification for a garrison outside the city walls. Mm-hmm. And they called it, for reasons that are obscure to this day, the Louvre. And it was this rather ugly, unimpressive fortification.
1: James, in sort of a simplistic terms, how did the Louvre go from a royal palace to a public museum?
10: Well, when Louis XIV left Paris for Versailles, they were looking for some function for the museum. And as the art world in Paris became ever more important, they decided to transform it into a museum. But they weren't able to do that until after the revolution had taken place in 1793.
1: Because it seems logical if you've got the biggest palace in the world and you've gotten rid of the king and you've inherited the greatest collection of art in the world, hang that art in the palace and open it up to the public. Is that sort of essentially what happened?
10: Yes, it is. And actually, one of the incentives to change it into a museum was that already, before the revolution, some of the best art created in France, some of the best art that you can now see in the Louvre, was created in the Louvre itself, because they had opened up a lot of the Louvre once the king left to artists for their studios.
1: Oh, I love it. Yeah.
10: You had this hive of activity. You had painters in what's now the colonnade. You had some of the best sculptors in 18th century France. They were in a tiny corner of the northern part of the Cour Carrée. And if you go to, the Cour Marly, where you have all these beautiful sculptures, those were created just a few feet away in the Cour Carrée. This is the heart of the art world in Paris at a time when Paris was the center of the art world.
1: And we enjoy that to this day. This is Travel with Rick Steves. We're talking with James Gardner, and his book is called The Louvre, The Many Lives of the World's Most Famous Museum. We have links to his work with this week's show at ricksteves.com/radio. James, when I think about Paris, and it's got so much great art, it seems to me that there's a grand plan for the entire sweep of history, and it's not all just thrown into the Louvre. The Louvre takes you up to about the middle of the 1800s, and then in our generation, the different museums put their post-1850 art into the Orsay Gallery, and then we have the Pompidou for today's art. Do you see it that way, that there's sort of a grand plan to show off the entire sweep of art history in Paris?
10: Yes, I think that's right. Originally, the Louvre had been conceived as a universal museum which would contain everything, the way the Metropolitan Museum in New York does. But then, starting around 1900, well, really in the 1980s, with the opening of the Musée d'Orsay, it was decided that all art after around 1850, that's to say the Impressionists and Second Empire art, would go to the Musée d'Orsay. And then ethnological art, which had originally been in the Louvre, now went in the 1990s or early 2000s to the Musée du Quai Branly, Jacques Chirac. But the idea is that you have sort of these satellite museums orbiting the Louvre, and if you take them all together, you have the entirety of human art history.
1: James, the title of your book is The Most Famous Museum in the World, and I think that's probably indisputable. But what about the greatest art museum? I've always wondered about that, because think of the great art museums we can visit just in Europe. We've got the Uffizi, the Vatican, the Prado, the National Gallery in London, Vienna's Kunsthistorisch Museum, the Rijksmuseum, and the Hermitage in St. Petersburg. Do any of these museums rival, in your mind, the paintings in the Louvre?
10: Well, first of all, do they rival the paintings in the Louvre? Yes, I think so. I mean, they're all such great collections that it's really difficult to choose. And it's in the nature of their greatness and of the Louvre's greatness that when you're there, you think this is the greatest museum in the world. Mm-hmm. So it's hard to choose. On the other hand, you should say that the Louvre has so much else that a lot of those museums don't have, like one of the greatest collections of Egyptian art anywhere in the world.
1: Yeah. And Greek and Roman statuary.
10: Yeah.
1: Yeah.
10: Right, right. And so much else.
1: And one thing each of these museums have in common is a great and powerful royal family. And I guess that helps when you're assembling art through the centuries.
10: Certainly. And one should also say that each of them tends to emerge from a context of great artistic creativity. If you go to the Rijksmuseum, you know, Holland was one of the great centers of art in the 17th century, and so many of their greatest masterpieces have gone from the various houses around the museum into the museum. Something similar happens in the Uffizi in Florence and the Prado in Madrid.
1: Well, when you go to the Prado in Madrid, you find all these amazing paintings from the Netherlands. And then you realize, There was a time when the Netherlands were called the Spanish Netherlands. Who was the king?
10: Exactly.
1: Well, he was down in Madrid, and he gets all the great art to this day.
10: That's right. It's an amazing collection. The Prado, that's a collection that I didn't know as well as some other collections, like those of England and France, the Louvre. But when I was there recently, I had this powerful sense that this is the greatest collection I've ever been in. And I don't know if that's factually the case, but it's in the nature of a great collection that it conjures you into feeling that way.
1: Well, Charles V was the most powerful man in Europe, ruling, I think, from Madrid.
10: And, he had excellent taste, as did his son, Philip II.
1: This is Travel with Rick Steves. We're talking with James Gardner. He's an art critic and an art historian from New York, and he's written a book called The Louvre, The Many Lives of the World's Most Famous Museum. James, when we go to the Louvre, we find that everybody is going to the same handful of rooms or galleries, and this vast museum is empty, relatively empty elsewhere. I've noticed that Western tourists tend to go to the Denon wing with all of the artists that we know, but when you go to, the Richelieu wing with the Near Eastern Antiquities, you find a lot of people from the Middle East there, and travelers coming in from Saudi Arabia or from Pakistan or from Turkey, they'll be more likely to check out the Mesopotamian art that most of us Western travelers underrate. What's your take on appreciating dimensions of the museum that most of us American tourists overlook?
10: Well, it's such a vast collection that you obviously have to pace yourself, and I would say that the best way to see the museum initially is simply to float through it and take in whatever comes your way and enjoy it. You shouldn't try to concentrate too much on individual objects.
1: In fact, in your book, you give us freedom to do that. It's a beautiful thing. I love your term, filter feeding.
10: Like a big
1: whale floating down the gallery and just kind of taking it in like a whale would.
10: Exactly. That's the most comfortable way to do it. You won't knock yourself out. You won't end up hating the art, you know, because you're tired or you're doing it against your will. You'll enjoy it and you'll see the whole museum. Because one of the things I try to emphasize in my book is that the museum itself, the structure, is as fascinating an object, as exhilarating a masterpiece, as anything in the museum, anything hanging on the walls. But because of the way in which people conceive museums, they're just sort of the frame that you just have to pass through in order to get to the art. But, you know, there are stairways that are some of the masterpieces of European architecture. Yeah. Most people, they're not conditioned to think of stairways as anything other than this potentially opulent means of ascending from one level to another.
1: Are you thinking of standing at the base of the stairway leading up to the Winged Victory of Samothrace?
10: That's one. That's the Escalier de Rue.
1: I love that. I mean, sit for a moment and just appreciate the ensemble of architecture and history and statuary. It's just so exciting, I think.
10: Yeah, and you have amazingly beautiful stairways, and perhaps there are no more beautiful stairways in France than in the Louvre, but people don't pay attention to that.
1: And what you might remember, James, for our travelers, you know, before that, it was a tight spiral staircase. I mean, you may be going to the Sainte-Chapelle church before your visit to the Louvre, and to get into that greatest Gothic interior, just that wonderful festival of medieval stained glass, you walk up this tight, dark spiral staircase, and then you enter. But now the mark of a great modern palace by a very important person would be not to have a spiral staircase, but to have that grand staircase.
10: Exactly. Hmm. Exactly. You have them in Versailles, you have them in the Louvre, and they're masterpieces. And so in general, you should pay attention not only to the art on the walls, mm-hmm. but to your surroundings, because the Louvre is one of the great architectural and cultural masterpieces in Paris in itself, not just for what it contains.
1: You know, there's one thing I'd like to talk to you about before our time is up. In this day and age, when we have this Instagram culture and everybody's got to get a photograph of themselves with the iconic Mona Lisa, we have all over Europe these gotta-see bucket list art masterpieces causing amazing crowds, whereas the rest of the collection, which is so important, kind of just gets trampled by as everybody stampedes towards the famous piece of art. In Milano at the Forteza, there's a Michelangelo Pieta, the Pieta Rondanini, I believe it's called, and they've actually moved it out of the gallery and put it in its own building. So the tourists that are just there to see Michelangelo's Pieta can do that and not muck up the whole museum experience for other people. Is there any talk of considering moving the Mona Lisa to a freestanding building nearby and letting the Louvre be the Louvre without that, you know, superstar?
10: Well, there's talk from people like me. It would be a good idea. But if it were to happen, you'd suddenly see far fewer crowds in the Louvre itself, which is really strange because in the place where the Mona Lisa is now hanging, you have around 40 other paintings, most of them acquired by Louis XIV, and these are some of the greatest masterpieces in Western art, right? If you had only one of them there, it would be worth an entire voyage to go see it, by Titian, by Veronese.
1: And they're totally eclipsed by the Louvre in the middle and all the people with their selfie sticks raised above the crowd.
10: It's true. Almost no one pays any attention to the other art on the wall.
1: James Gardner is a respected art and architecture critic from New York. He explores the Louvre inside and out in his book called The Louvre, The Many Lives of the World's Most Famous Museum. You can listen to his previous visit with us on Travel with Rick Steves and find links to his work at ricksteves.com/radio. James, this is such a fascinating topic. A lot of times when I go to a great museum, I imagine the joy and the challenge, the creative challenge of being the curator of that museum and how I might, you know, organize it. If you were the curator of the Louvre, how would you change the museum?
10: That's a good question. Well, first of all, we might start by moving the Mona Lisa. I would try to restore some of the original decor of some of the most beautiful rooms that have been somewhat tarnished by tasteless post-World War II modernist design. I would get rid of some of the furniture that's from the 1950s and put more period furniture there. In terms of the art that's there, it seems as though they're doing a good job. You see, there's this thing called the Long Gallery, the Grand Gallery, which is one of the longest structures in the world. Part of that has been cut short and given to the École du Louvre, which is a university teaching academy. Mm-hmm. I would reclaim that for the museum and perhaps...
1: It's a quarter mile long. You want it to be really exhausting. I've got a little game I play, which is my heel-toe speed walking tour of the Grand Gallery, and it's really exercise. You get your laps. You can go a quarter of a mile in that thing, slaloming through all of the tourists, doing your, what do you call it, your filter feeding of all that great art.
10: That's right. Well, you know, most people, when they're inside a structure, they don't think they're walking. But in fact, if you go spend an afternoon in the Louvre, you're probably walking 2 or 3 miles. Mm. So you're getting very good exercise.
1: And you're soaking up all that great art. James Gardner, thanks so much for joining us. The book is The Louvre, The Many Lives of the World's Most Famous Museum. 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
7: From Michigan Public, this is Stateside. I'm April Baer. Today, a 360-degree turnaround for Michigan State's leadership. Kevin Guskowitz is back almost before he left.
8: He's going to have to rebuild trust not only with the board, but with the campus community. There are those who feel like he gave up on them.
7: Then two artists receiving Kresge Fellowships reflect on the city that shaped them.
9: Detroit is probably, as far as I'm concerned, the best place in the world to be from. And I mean that from the bottom of my heart.
7: And a Southwest Detroit venue building community through World Cup play and food.
10: It first kind of started as a mission, like, okay, let's get together with the Argentinians, because I always hosted the parties even at my house. So I said, well, now that I have the venue, of course, let's do it there. But then I'm like, I know so many people from everywhere.
7: Those stories coming up today on Stateside.
11: Live from NPR News in Washington, I'm Dave Mattingly. The U.S. military says American forces struck more than 80 Iranian targets yesterday in what U.S. Central Command describes as retaliatory strikes. The attacks were in response to Iran hitting three merchant ships in the Strait of Hormuz. Speaking to reporters at the NATO summit in Turkey a short time ago, President Trump declared the ceasefire with Iran to be over. The president described the Iranian leadership as scum and sick people, adding he didn't want to engage with Tehran. The president did not rule out talks continuing to permanently end the war with Iran. NPR's Jackie Northam says the Trump administration has also reversed a decision that allowed Iran to temporarily produce, sell, and deliver crude oil.
12: Last month, the Trump administration swept aside long-standing sanctions on Iran oil as part of an interim peace agreement. It was one of the sweeteners the U.S. offered in a bid to get Iran to open the Strait of Hormuz. The waivers allowed Iran to sell crude and other petroleum products on the open market, potentially pulling in between $8 and $10 billion in sales for the regime while the agreement was in place. The waiver was due to expire mid-August, but could have been extended by mutual consent. consent. But after Iranian attacks on ships, the U.S. canceled the sanction waivers and started launching strikes in retaliation for the attacks on the commercial vessels. Jackie Northam, NPR News.
11: French far-right leader Marine Le Pen says she will run for the presidency next year. NPR's Eleanor Beardsley says Le Pen announced her intention after an appeals court in Paris suspended a five-year ban on Le Pen seeking political office.
13: Le Pen spoke in an interview on the nightly news several hours after the verdict. I'm very happy because the French people have been given back their right to choose, she said, framing it as a win for democracy. The appeals court also reduced her original prison term to 1 year with an electronic bracelet, though it upheld Le Pen's conviction for channeling several million euros from European Parliament funding to pay salaries for political activities in France. Le Pen says she's innocent and will again appeal the charges. She said she'll run for president as a team alongside the party's number two. Le Pen touted their strong partnership and convictions and said they would reverse the decline of France. Eleanor Beardsley, NPR News, Paris.
11: The quarterfinals are set for the Men's World Cup soccer tournament. France will play Morocco tomorrow. That'll be followed by Spain against Belgium on Friday. On Saturday, Norway will take on England and Argentina will play Switzerland. Argentina advanced to the final eight yesterday after scoring three late goals to beat Egypt 3-2. Switzerland advanced after beating Colombia in penalty kicks. This is NPR News. Senator Bernie Sanders of Vermont is now among those calling on Democratic nominee Graham Plattner to drop out of the race for a Senate seat from Maine. The head of Maine's Democratic Party is too.
14: Graham Plattner must drop out of this race so that Democrats in Maine can focus on defeating Susan Collins this November.
11: That's Devin Murphy Anderson speaking in a video posted on X. Calls for Plattner to step aside expanded after Politico reported allegations from a woman who was dating Plattner in 2021, accusing him of forcing her to have sex despite her objections. Plattner has denied the allegations, as well as those made against him by other women. A new analysis finds many health insurance companies in the U.S. will be raising premiums next year for Affordable Care Act plans. NPR's Selena Simmons-Duffin says that follows sharp price hikes this year.
15: After several years of affordable premiums and high enrollment, the Affordable Care Act marketplaces like healthcare.gov are under new management. Republicans in Congress did not renew billions in extra federal subsidies that had been keeping premium costs down, and so costs for many people shot up at the beginning of the year. About one in five enrollees could not afford these higher premiums and dropped their coverage. Now, a preliminary analysis of insurance filings finds that insurance rates will be going up again next year by a median of 14%, according to the health research organization KFF. The millions of people who buy their health insurance in the marketplace often don't have any alternative source of coverage. Selena Simmons-Duffin, NPR News.
11: I'm Dave Mattingly in Washington.
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3: 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Chris and Karen Crockett of Marquette, in memory of Kit Crockett. 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
4: Welcome to Stateside. I'm April Baer. In a little bit, we're going to take you to one of the most exciting World Cup watch parties you'll find in Michigan.
5: The biggest thing that I enjoy the most is being able to connect with so many beautiful people from around the world.
4: That's later in this show. But first, Michigan State University has a new president. And it's the same president who just left. Kevin Guskowitz announced yesterday he will be staying at MSU instead of taking an abruptly announced gig leading Clemson University. When the Clemson job became public, Guskowitz wrote a scathing statement that derided the governing board of MSU as choosing politics and gamesmanship. But then, just yesterday, Clemson and Guskowitz announced that their agreement was off. Guskowitz published a long letter to MSU alums that poured out his sentiment and love for Spartan Nation. Joining us now is David Jesse of the Chronicle for Higher Education. David, welcome back to Stateside.
6: Thanks for having me. We got to stop meeting like this.
4: This is wild. Okay. Help me out with the timeline here. Who was first to announce that Kevin Guskowitz was returning? Was it Clemson? Was it Guskowitz himself or MSU?
6: So my understanding of the timeline is that Michigan State's board was talked to at some point and held some sort of phone call yesterday morning about the Guskowitz wanting to come back. I believe the first public mention of it came from Clemson on social media, on X. Actually, they replied. They had posted when he was hired. They had posted this lovely, yay, we're so excited. We can't believe we got this guy. And they just sort of put a reply on that. Yeah, we're kidding. He's not really coming. And then Michigan State and President Guskowitz sent out this long note to the campus community that you referenced earlier.
4: The reason I ask is because I was just trying to get a grasp on whether he had formally accepted the new job, but had he actually started yet? You know, had he moved his household? It seems the answer is no.
6: Yeah, so he had not started yet. He was at Clemson a couple weeks ago, visiting people, taking pictures with faculty and students. He sat in on a board meeting. So he was there, you know, making that first visit. I do find it interesting, you know, that even when he resigned, he never mentioned a date in which he was going to be gone from Michigan State. And when Clemson hired him, they never said he's starting on July 1, August 1, September 1, right? And at the time, I think most of us thought that had to do with some of the legalities of giving notice and contract payouts and, you know, all that stuff that has to get – normally that gets sorted out and then they announce. But there was no real indication that he was going. And I understand that he had maybe signed a term sheet or agreed in principle or something, but hadn't actually signed a contract at Clemson to take over.
4: So maybe that's where the gray areas of this fall in. David, it feels kind of unprecedented. You cover colleges and universities across the country. Is anything about this normal or at least semi-regular in the world of executive transitions?
6: No, it's neither normal nor, we had discussions about this internally at the Chronicle, and we can't really think of one where this happened, where at least certainly such a high profile person says, you know, I'm done, goes out, flames his bosses, or at least members of the board on the way out and says, you know, this is an untenable situation. And then a month later is like, no, I'm here. I'm doing work. I'm not going anywhere. And so I can't think of another situation with a high profile president like Kevin Guskowitz, Michigan State, Clemson, where this has happened, certainly not in recent years.
4: Another thing that's unusual here is the fact that there were parties at MSU who very publicly expressed their sorrow in his departure. I can't really remember a time when top coaches, some board members, some deans and professors were posting signs saying, you know, we miss you, we're sorry you're leaving. There's this long letter from Kevin Guskowitz sent to alums stating his reasons for staying. And it looked kind of emotional and heartfelt. Would you credit all the sentimental reasons behind him changing course? Or are there maybe some more non-sentimental practical concerns going on behind the scene?
6: I'm uncertain exactly what's going on behind the scenes. President Guskowitz has not done any public interviews, at least as you and I are talking about this. That might change, you know, later today or at some other point. You know, and that's one of the questions I think looms out there. Obviously, there was a lot of love from people at Michigan State, including from Tom Izzo, the head basketball coach, about poor Kevin. A lot of anger at the board for their governance issues, particularly at the three who were kind of named in that first letter, or at least heavily implied that they were why he was leaving. Those board members got harassing phone calls, they got doxxed, they had to have security, right? It just was awful. Whether that love and that outpouring of, hey, we want you to be here, was the sole reason for the change of mind, I don't know yet. I think there's a lot to be explored and unpacked because it is such a unusual situation. I mean, April, if you and I had publicly trashed our bosses on the way out to my next place or your next radio station and then be like, oh, I decided I'm staying, you know, like it would be at the very least really, really awkward that first day back in the office, right?
4: Yeah, yeah. Don't let the door hit you on the way in.
6: Yeah, exactly. And so I'm really curious about now how this is going to work out. Were there conversations between board members and Kevin? I don't know yet. I don't think anybody knows for certain what went on behind the scenes.
4: I mean, that brings me to what the next encounter might be when Michigan State's Board of Trustees is meeting in the presence of the president. I mean, talk about awkward. Do you see winners and losers in this situation?
6: I mean, I think the winner is Michigan State University. Kevin Guskowitz is a great president. He's, you know, he has a great reputation from his time at the University of North Carolina. When he came to Michigan State, everyone thought that was a clear win. When he went to Clemson, everyone was like, holy cow, we can't believe Clemson got this guy from Michigan State. This is a coup, right? And so him staying is definitely a win for Michigan State University, for the campus. I mean, you and I and lots of people get tied up in all of this governance and board and president. I think we forget there's a lot of good stuff going on at Michigan State and a lot of students who are getting taught, a lot of professors who are doing really interesting research, a lot of ag work going on that nobody else is doing. And so that is good for Michigan State University. The losers, I mean, I think Kevin Guskowitz is a winner and a loser, right? He wins because he gets to stay where he wants to stay. He's a loser because now he's got a board that's maybe even more divided than it was.
4: And I believe he's, while he will be making more than he was before, he

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1: Kevin Gus, in that case, you know, then this be a win-win moment. Could this blow up in their face and further tear apart a board and a president? Yeah, it could do that too. I don't know that we can say for sure winners and losers until we're down. And remember, we have an election coming up, and there could be two brand new trustees on the board. And what does that do to the dynamic of the board as well?
2: Oh, boy. So at the end of Kevin Guskowitz's letter to alums, he talked about three guiding principles: stability, trust, and collaboration. Do those seem like more upward battles at this moment, reaching stability, trust, and collaboration?
1: Yeah, definitely. I mean, I think he addressed it in his letter, and he's right. You know, he's going to have to rebuild trust not only with the board, but with the campus community. I mean, there are those who feel like he gave up on them, that he gave up the fight, right? And now he's got to come back in and rebuild that trust. And that when he says he's going to do something, he's going to do it. It's like any relationship, you know, any of us have. If I say to my kids, hey, look, I'm going to do this, and then I don't do it right now, the next time they're just a little less likely to believe that I'm going to do what I say I said I was going to do. So he's going to have to restore that trust, particularly with the faculty, that he has the best interest of Michigan State at heart. So, yeah, it increases the struggle, and it increases, you know, it's another weird, bad chapter in Michigan State's history that has just been at the top end horrific for the last decade. And there's just no way around it. Could it turn into something good? Yeah, sure. Could it go even worse? Well, yeah. And I think the next 6 months of the next year are really going to show that.
2: David Jesse, a senior writer with the Chronicle for Higher Education. You can read his coverage of MSU and many, many other schools of interest at chronicle.com. David, thank you.
1: Thank you.
2: We're going to take a break here, but in a minute, two brilliant musicians from Detroit talk to us about their work and their relationship to community.
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2: Back in a moment. This is Stateside.
4: I grew up in China, went to college at a coastal city called Tianjin. Never heard of it? 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Small town, 14 million population.
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2: This is Stateside. I'm April Baer. Sometimes artists' work can be a bit lonely. The hours spent practicing, imagining. Even if you have a collaborative process, there can be moments of isolation. Every year, the Kresge Foundation offers unrestricted fellowships to creators in Detroit working in many disciplines. Each one comes with a $50,000 award. Among this year's Kresge Artist Fellows are two musicians who embody what it means to make art in a community. Shahida Nurullah is a Detroit native, a graduate of Cass Tech, and one of the leading jazz vocalists in the city. Here she is performing with bassist Marion Hayden in 2012.

Also among this year's fellows, Salar Ansari, a multidisciplinary musician, DJ, and producer. He is just as much at home on stage at Movement as he is engineering at the Feeder Loft, the studio he directs, or working in Dubai at an underground space he co-founded for dance music.

0: Salar, Shahida, congratulations to you both. This is huge, and welcome to Stateside. We're really glad to have you.
1: Thank you so very much. Thank you for having us.
2: Thank you so much for having us. We're excited to be here.
1: Yes.
0: I wanted to start with a question for both of you about when you became aware that you were an artist. I'm curious to know when you each started seeing yourselves as somebody who had something to say in addition to just partaking in music. I wonder, Shahida, could we start with you and then Salar, hear your answer after that?
1: Sure. I don't know quite how to answer this. I decided at 13 that this was what I was going to do. So there was no question in my mind that music was going to be my life. And I just went about the business of doing it and learning about it and eventually began singing professionally. But I always knew that this was what I was going to do.
0: Was it just the sheer joy of it?
1: I have been totally immersed in music since I was a child. I listened to music all the time. We had all kinds of music in the house. I listened to what I wanted to listen to. So, you know, my parents never told me what to listen to or whatever. So I was listening to Charlie Parker and Cannonball Adderley and Hugh Masekela and Leta Umbulu and Beethoven and whatever R&B music was out and salsa. And I was just always listening to music. I particularly love Stevie Wonder. So I was always listening to Stevie Wonder. And I just always listened to music. I was always at the record player playing records on the console record player of that time when they were like pieces of furniture. And so I was just always playing records and always listening to the radio all the time. I mean, like even when I was as young as maybe 5 and 6, I was just always listening to music.
0: So Larv, what about you? When did you develop a sense of yourself as an artist?
2: Actually, quite different from Shahida because I was a kid that was always either not fitting in with the kids or stressing out the adults. So the music absorbed me so much because when I started using the equipment, it was the first time that I was really good at something and nobody told me I'm breaking something. And up until that moment, I was a big dancer. I grew up in Iran at a time where underground house parties were the only way your parents could kind of like keep you sane and not let you forget that despite this Islamic regime, we have a heritage and a lineage of life and celebration and music and all that. So I always had music in me as a dancer. But when I started in my late teens to mess around with the equipment, and really my gateway to having a hand in music was through the tech. I was just a smart kid who was good with this stuff. And I really used the technology for about maybe 7 to 8 years and learned a lot. And then I arrived to a point where I realized, all right, I know a lot, but I still can't really make or create that kind of situation that I find myself in when I'm listening to certain recordings, which then led to me ending up in Detroit and then having the privilege to experience music from a different standpoint. And that's it. I always knew I wanted to do this because it was the only thing that felt good. And I wasn't one to fit into like offices or stuff like that. But to come into a realization of being an artist, it really happened in the later years and solidified really in Detroit in the last 10 years or 12 years.
0: It sounds to me like in both situations for each of you that your sense of yourselves as artists were kind of, you know, tongue in groove with your sense of being artists within a community. Like Shahida, when you were talking about, you know, listening to music around the house and having having music in your family life and, you know, the community of artists that is Detroit. Would you say that that's true?
1: I am so happy that I was born here in Detroit. There's just a tremendous legacy of music and musicians here, and I'm very fortunate to be from here and to have been able to been a part of that, to be a part of that, and to have known some of the people that were here. So yes, it was, you know, you just had the support. There was this great musical community and you had the support of many, many people. And it was just wonderful. And my parents, you know, I knew, like I said, I knew that that's what I was going to do. And they supported me in that. And yeah, I don't know what else to say. Detroit is probably, as far as I'm concerned, the best place in the world to be from. And I mean that from the bottom of my heart.
0: Salar, it also sounds like when you were even going back to those underground shows, it really has the feel of an artist in community in the best possible sense. Is that how you felt about it, or is that what you would have called it when you were finding your feet?
2: Sure. I mean, like, the music for us in Iran only existed in community because the country didn't provide it. And it was like deeply intertwined. The music helped us practice community, and the community was where music happened. Mm-hmm. So like the tradition of my parents and their friends doing like weekly house parties in every week at a different person's house eventually was performed and practiced by us. And the second we grew old enough that we could throw a party, or like when my parents are somewhere else, everybody came over there, and it was all about getting together. And to this day, I still haven't experienced anything like those get-togethers in Iran, because it is so out of necessity and not out of commerce or performance. Mm-hmm, mm-hmm.
0: Shahida, what about you? What are some ways that early sense of community shaped the things that you would do with your music?
1: First of all, there were just so many places to go and hear live music and be able to interact with people. My father took me to see Elvin Jones when I was 13. So that was tremendous. And actually, he actually asked me if I could sing with him, and I sat in with him and sang song for my father. So that was just really a treat. But we were, as young people, Marion Hayden and Kamal Kenyatta and Jaribul Shahid and I, we were all going out and hearing music. Also, we were doing music even as youngsters. We had bands when we were in high school. We were playing together and working in places. We were going out to clubs and hearing the national people, but as well, and hearing the local people as well. You could go out and hear Kenny Cox and Donald Walden and Marcus Belgrave and Teddy Harris and just any number of people. You could go out and hear them regularly. And then Pharoah Saunders, Yusef Lateef, Pepper Adams, Jack McDuff, these people were coming into town. And so I was always in the clubs just taking in the music. So you could hear the people that were working here, and you could also hear people that were coming in town. And that was a tremendous opportunity and experience for me. I still go out and hear music as often as I can, but they spent time with you, Marcus and Kenny and Donald. They all spent time with people, with young people, and helped us with what we wanted to do. So, and then, like I said, we also worked together. We had little bands, and we were playing music. We were actually doing music as teenagers. So it was a really strong, there was a real strong musical community and connection during the time that I came up. So I'm talking about the early 70s on.
0: If you're just joining us today, I'm talking with a couple of folks from the latest cohort of Kresge Artist in Detroit Awards. My guests are Shahida Nurula and also Salar Ansari. And we're talking about their lives and their music that they have made in Detroit and in other places throughout their careers. Did I hear right that you two know each other or knew each other before this latest round of awards came out?
1: Yes.
0: How did you meet?
2: So when I moved to Detroit, after a year and a half or so, I started working as the engineer and basically the person in charge at Louis Resto's personal studio in the Eastern Market. One of the things that was coming up that he wanted me to be in charge of and help with operation was an event that Shahida was singing at. It was an event with in collaboration to the store that the studio is on top of, which is DeVries and Cheese in the Eastern Market, Detroit. Our studio is on the third floor of that building, which was built in 1887. And I met Shahida through one of those events. Over the last 10 years plus, we've done a few of those. But so we met, and you know, the evening starts, and I'm doing my job, and we basically meet each other. And then I tell Shahida that I'm from Iran, and Shahida is a A-grade student of Omar Hakim Khayyam, also the poet that wrote the Rubaiyat, which is also from Iran. So this was a connection for us. And Shahida started telling me about Khayyam and her love for Khayyam. Then I also responded to that, and I saw the light in her eyes, and I felt her energy. And we just had a great session. We kept talking, and then I was helping Shahida take her stool downstairs. And as we were talking, Shahida tells me, by the way, this is how I listen to music. I know you guys probably don't have much experience with this medium, also known as cassette these days. And I was like, actually, Shahida, I was born and raised in Iran, and we received technology kind of 10 years later than you guys came up with it. So I actually was raised on this, and I'm very familiar with it. I know how to rewind with a pencil, and I know what it's like to sit. I know what it's like to sit and wait for your song to come on so you could press record and just press pause. And then, you know, she was like, okay, okay, okay. And then she plays me this song, and she goes, well, you know nothing about this. And this is Can We Pretend by Bill Withers. Can we?

0: So the song goes on, and then I start singing along, and that was it. I mean, we had a bond that night over music, over poetry, over presence and life and meeting each other. And ever since, Shahid has been so dear to me, and you know.
1: We connected and we stayed in the car for a while listening to music. And
0: Yes.
1: yeah, I mean, we sat in the car for quite a while listening to music. He said, "Well, I do have to go now, but we were having such a good time listening. But Can We Pretend is like my favorite song by Bill Withers." And the fact that he knew that song just blew my mind because he's much younger than I am. And so I said, "Wow, you know that Bill Withers song." I said, "I love this song so much." And we immediately connected. It was just so wonderful and so beautiful. And it's like that every time we see each other.
0: Yeah, it's been a long time, but it's also as if just a second passed since it was yesterday.
1: Yep. That's true. And I've told him I have a beautiful copy of the Rubaiyat that's in Farsi that I want him to come over here and see and read some of the quatrains to me the way that they're written in Farsi. So I'm looking forward to doing that.
2: There's one other thing I wanted to ask you too. Honestly, I feel like I could do this all day, but I want to obey the time that we said we'd take for this. Could I ask each of you to say something about the other person's music? Shahida, do you maybe want to go first on this one, and then we'll turn to Salar?
1: Wonderful, inventive, very creative.
2: There are some people who might assume that the worlds, the two musical worlds that you two live in, don't communicate, don't talk. But you find things to listen to and be inspired by?
1: Sure. I mean, music is universal. It's what unites the world. We need music, and it's what brings everyone together. So it doesn't matter, you know, what kind it is, it's music.
2: I wasn't necessarily looking for specific things. So thank you for that. Salar, is there anything that you wish more people understood about Shahida's music?
0: Well, as far as Shahida's music goes, I mean, the real deal. It's an amazing singer, an angelic voice, you know. One of our treasures in the city of Detroit.
1: Thank you.
0: If anytime I see somebody who's looking for any guidance or a compass as a senior, I always am like, you gotta see if you could take some classes with Shahida, because I want to keep it positive, but good singers are rarer than they were. And these days, we gotta really honor, respect, and champion the true masters of the craft.
2: We've been talking with Shahida Nurullah and Salar Ansari. They are part of the latest cohort of Kresge artists in Detroit. Salar, Shahida, such a pleasure talking to both of you. Thank you for making a couple of minutes for us.
1: Thank you for having us.
0: Pleasure is ours. Thank you.
1: Yes.

0: Let's take a little break here. After that, we drop by a World Cup watch party with a culinary twist.
1: We have Argentinian empanadas, beef. We also have spinach and cheese.
0: That's in a moment. This is Stateside.

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3: You're with Stateside. I'm April Baer. Venues all across Michigan have had World Cup watch parties over the past few weeks, from sports bars in Detroit's City Football Club to the backyard barbecues in the basements. But the celebration hits differently at Candela, an entertainment venue in southwest Detroit. This space has been hosting watch parties for some of the World Cup's biggest matchups. Stateside production assistant Isabella Jacob headed out on a recent Friday evening as Argentina and Cape Verde took the pitch first, followed by Colombia versus Ghana.
4: My name is Paula and Renin. We're located here at Candela, Detroit, in Mexican Town. I am thrilled and cannot sit down. I'm watching Argentina play right now in the World Cup. You know, there's a very large Colombian, Venezuelan community that recently migrated to this area. And, you know, they're looking for a place to gather and not only enjoy the football, but also they come and experience the company. You know, they get to know each other. We have Argentinian empanadas, beef. We also have spinach and cheese. And then we have, for the VIP people that buy a table, they get a provoleta, which is like grilled cheese, provolone cheese with olive oil and oregano.
5: Well, I'm in a WhatsApp group with Argentine people, and someone sent an email. My name is Carla Donofrio. So we started coming in the very first game of Argentina. We came the second one and this one. If I'm in the house, I'm going to be just my husband and me. So it's nice to have the community and the people, scream with the people. And it's like a little bit like to be in your own country. So it made me feel like I'm with my people, surrounded by them.
6: It's gonna go! We have to celebrate with all the Argentinians. Yeah,
7: Richard Fernandez. I'm originally from Toledo, Ohio. I live in Woodbridge, Detroit right now. I have a group of friends. We have like an Instagram group chat, and it's like 18 of us around Detroit who are just like posting who's watching what game where. So is there a Ghana watch party? Is there a Spain watch party? And today we're looking for an Argentina watch party. One of us in the group is a Cape Verde fan, and all of us ended up here. My grandfather's from Argentina. I've always enjoyed watching this team. I think Lionel Messi is just like a beautiful player to watch, and he's an inspiration. So it's always great to watch Argentina. I came for... Oh, my God. Oh, no. Argentina just scored in the extra minutes.
8: My name is Mina Cuenca. Rooting for the USA is one thing because I was born here, but like rooting for like my heritage and my roots, you know, it's like another thing, especially with my, you know, family and everything. So my dad and then my abuelo, my grandpa. Well, you know, we're hoping that Colombia wins tonight because we want to advance and we want to do really well. So just super excited and really proud of my country so far. It's really like nice with the community because everybody kind of feels the same, and you know, everybody's super excited and you can feel the emotion from everybody else, so it's a lot more exciting than just watching it at home by yourself.
9: And as Colombians, we dance when we watch the games.
8: It's super duper fun. Vamos Colombia!
4: We want to take this moment to welcome everybody, even if you're not Argentinian, even though if you're not Colombian, but come experience what really, an infused, country gets into, because we provide the food, we provide the culture, we actually have some nice little swag if you want to take some with you. So we really give an opportunity for people to learn about culture and be part of it.
3: Candela will be hosting more viewing parties as the World Cup contenders advance to the final. That's scheduled for July 19th. We wanted to talk more with Paola Andaranin, the owner of Candela, about why the World Cup has been the perfect vehicle for bringing together community. Paola, welcome to Stateside.
10: Thank you. Thank you, April. I'm excited to be here.
3: Congratulations for Argentina's win on Friday night, too. I know you're from Argentina. That must have been a big one.
10: Oh, my goodness. Yeah. At first, we're like, oh, it's going to be a simple game. We kind of go in and you never know. You never know. Oh, my God. We were stressed. And then it went all the way to overtime. And it was just like one of those games that was stressful. It almost a little reminder of what the final with France was, to the sense where we're going 2-2. And oh, my God.
3: Do you think we're headed for a rematch between the powers?
10: I don't know, maybe. But, I will say, though, it has been such an exciting thing to do the World Cup matches. It first kind of started as a mission, like, okay, let's get together with the Argentinians, because I always hosted the parties even at my house. So I said, well, now that I have the venue, of course, let's do it there. But then I'm like, I know so many people from everywhere. And given also that we actually had partnered up with the French Alliance to host their games too, with the initial games for the rounds. So we actually have this partnership that we done with the French Alliance as well, because again, even though I'm hoping that we will get towards the end, whether it's France, Colombia, it's kind of a mixed feelings, because I do really want them to win as well. But we are going to go head to head in the next match, in two matches, if we both pass the next round. So that's going to be an exciting one there, too.
3: Candela is relatively new in the metro area since about 2024. You have a background doing many kinds of digital marketing, and you've been a force in bringing all kinds of alt Latino music to stages around Metro Detroit. Why did you want to open up your own space?
10: Well, after, doing events for many years, as a promoter at the time, sometimes it was hard to find a venue when the band was traveling at that time. So obviously having a little bit more of control. But then also, I really do love live entertainment. And the World Cup has been also the sort of arm that I always wanted to create, which was, combining the food with the artists, right? I want to build experiences. So what was exciting about yesterday, actually, with the Brazilian match, a local samba band reached out and they say they wanted to come and do the pregame and the halftime show. And that was awesome, because now I met a local samba band from Brazil that I want to continue doing brunches and things like that, because really that's what I want to do. And I don't want it to just be focused, even though I'm Argentinian, of course we have some really good empanadas, you have to come try, but I also want to partner up with other chefs in the regions and build these experiences.
3: I love the name that you chose. It really works on a lot of levels. What kind of light did you want Candela to put into the world?
10: A big part of it, to be able to share the culture, which includes the music, the food, the friendships that get built. And it has been so exciting, the World Cup, to see that, because not only we're connecting communities, members from within those countries or regions that they don't know each other, but also we're attracting a lot of people from out of town. I'm very surprised in the amount of people that are either from Argentina traveling now the United States, and they happened to be in Detroit, and they stopped by, and then they connected with other locals to, you know, people from other states nearby. So it has been really nice to see that.
3: Yeah. It seems to me that these events that you've been throwing around the World Cup, at some points, it seems like it must have been hard choices. You know, over the weekend, on the same day, Brazil is playing, but also Mexico. I mean, how are you supposed to accommodate everyone? This is tough.
10: I know. It has been a lot on our staff, but they have been great about stepping up and, okay, one event is over. Let's continue. Let's take a 10-minute break and let's get right back
3: to it. Switch the band, right? Have you met, obviously you've been very plugged in, but would you say you've met some different crews of people in the community as a result of the World Cup events?
10: Oh, yes, definitely. Even I think it was the Argentinian, and then right after that, we had Colombian last week. And I met a local fashion designer because I also brought in some cute little outfits that I found, especially for women in the World Cup. Usually, you know, like back in the day, it was really just men's shirts and they never look cute. So, you know, I've been on a quest to finding cute outfits, you know, that we can wear and also, you know, be soccer inspired. So I had a local designer. She's like, oh my God, I love that outfit, this and that. And she's like, you know, I would love to connect to be able to do more fashion shows like Candela and, you know, showcase her work. I'm like, that's the kind of stuff that makes me really happy.
3: Yeah. You settled on a space that used to, a lot of Detroiters might remember as the old Lithuanian Hall. How has the growth into the space been going? Are there things that you've been able to do here that you were not able to do when you were scheduling events here and there wherever you could find a venue?
10: Well, I mean, for my company, obviously the main thing is the food. You know, that makes a huge
3: difference. The kitchen,
10: difference.
3: Yeah.
10: Right. The kitchen really, we built a, you know, a huge kitchen that we're, again, not only using it for our own purpose when we do events, but also to give an opportunity for local chefs to host their own pop-up events, especially now that when the World Cup is over. You know, I'm going to miss it a lot, obviously, for many reasons. But also, too, during the week, you know, we're busy now, and I would love to continue to have that traffic of people come in during the week. So giving the opportunities to other pop-up artists, like we are... we host a lot of new upcoming R&B talent. So, you know, we had partnered up, you know, with different chefs for that as well. So, again, it's creating this energy around, you know, Metro Detroit where people feel like, okay, I can host an event and also incorporate, if I'm a chef, that experience myself.
3: Paula, I know that you grew up in Rochester Hills. Mm-hmm. Are there things that Southwest Detroit and the Mexican Town area came to mean to you as you got out a bit and were coming of age?
10: Yeah, well, definitely, you know, because I grew up at the time, and now obviously there's Latinos all throughout, you know, Metro Detroit, even including Rochester, there's a lot more. But at the time, for me, it was always exciting to be able to sit at my friend's, backyard and play the music loud and nobody care or you hear it from next door, you know, that sort of energy up there that always was something that I really enjoyed. And now what I really like seeing is, like, aside from just, you know, the Mexican culture and Puerto Rican culture that has been around in Southwest Detroit for a long time, you see a lot of Colombians and Venezuelans. And I would say I'm really enjoying, you know, having, you know, such a large group of Colombians coming to Candela. And I also had, you know, partner up with even the embassy, you know, from Chicago when they came and did an event at Candela as well. But it's nice to kind of see this amount of newcomers. I also coach for Prospera, so a lot of the entrepreneurs that I help coach are Colombians and first-time immigrants and that are creating their new business. And it's always exciting to see that passion. It reminds me back when I first arrived to the United States. You're so hungry to want to do things. And, you know, having this fresh immigration from Colombia and Venezuela, where they really want to come and build the American dream, is really exciting and inspiring. And it kind of keeps me going as well, too.
3: Can I ask a little bit about the culinary piece of the business lately? Mm-hmm. I mean, what an expansion to make, and what a fun world to, you know, to bring in to the space. Can you talk a little bit about how you meet with local chefs and what you're looking for as you're trying to match food with events that you're holding at the space?
10: Yeah, no, definitely. And that has been a very interesting quest, and nice to find different chefs. Like the lady that actually cooks our empanadas, she also owns a food truck, you know, very successful. And talking to, again, people in the community, my Colombian friends and other people, they're like, this is the one. And oh my God, I tried the empanadas. I'm like, yeah, this is the one. So we, you know, we give opportunities now. And then other things that came out that's very exciting, for example, we were trying to figure out some dishes for Ecuador, because obviously there's not a lot of people from that country here, but I still wanted to serve some food. So we started making plantains with cheese inside, and you make them into a bowl and you fry them. And those ones are so popular, not only from people from Ecuador, but other people that see it on the menu, that added it to our main menu. Another one that came out of working with the French Alliance and Guillermo, the chef, we started serving the merguez, which are the spicy lambs. And yesterday, for example, for the Mexican game, because we still keep it on the menu, and it was very popular. So we're giving experiences to people outside of their original country, which is really exciting because, again, we're giving that opportunity for people to be exposed to the world now.
3: This is the first time the World Cup has been back on the continent in a while. Do you have some favorite moments from the watch parties so far?
10: Ooh,
3: not the games, but the people you were in the room with.
10: Yeah, well, the biggest thing that I enjoy the most is being able to connect with so many beautiful people from around the world. And they come with so much joy. And wanted to continue to get together with their own people and other ones that join them as well. So what I want to continue to do is put Candela as the spot to be for that. You know, I want the Colombians to feel like they can come at least once a month and be able to listen to music, celebrate, eat some food, and so forth. And that same with all the other cultures. So that's one of those things that is important to me, that is not just about the World Cup, but it's about the world itself, and continue to make those opportunities to connect.
3: So it sounds like you're programming things to keep people coming back. What else is coming up in the next couple of months?
10: Well, be on the lookout. Definitely, we're going to start with a samba brunch. Oh my goodness. I thanked everybody yesterday for coming out. You know, obviously I felt bad for Brazil losing, but, you know, it was exciting to see that people are interested to coming back and enjoy more of the music that we had.
3: That sounds so fun. My guest is Ana Paula Andaranin. She is the proprietor of Candela, a live entertainment and event venue in Southwest Detroit. Paula, great talking to you. Thank you so much.
10: Thank you, April, and thank you, everybody.
3: That's our show for today. Stateside's producers are Mike Blank, Ronia Cabansag, Michelle Jokishpolo, and April Van Buren. Our senior producer is Mercedes Mejia, and the executive producer is Laura Weber-Davis. Our interns are Molly Anderson, Nicholas Alumkal, Isabella Jacob, Jaden Jefferson, and Yenova Cisse. Stateside's a production of Michigan Public. 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We're a broadcast service of the University of Michigan. 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

0: Do you like to keep things simple? Hi, I'm David Lawrence, and on the next episode of Wind in Rhythm, we take a look at simplicity. We'll hear four Shaker songs by Frank DeKelly, Walden by Hans Abrahamson, and A Simple Song by Leonard Bernstein, right here at the gathering place for people who love band music, Wind and Rhythm.
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2: Good morning. 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I'm Nicole Walton, and this is Morning Edition for this Wednesday, the 8th day of July. In the forecast for today, mostly cloudy, a slight chance of thunderstorms through early afternoon, and a chance of showers throughout the day. Chance of thunderstorms by mid-afternoon. Highs 72 to 78. Tonight, mostly cloudy, a slight chance of thunderstorms through midnight, a chance of rain throughout the night, lows 54 to 60. Tomorrow, partly cloudy, highs 78 to 84. Right now, Copper Harbor 55, Iron Mountain 67, Negaunee 66, and in Marquette, cloudy skies and 66 degrees.
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3: Live from NPR News in Washington, I'm Windsor Johnston. President Trump says he believes the ceasefire between the United States and Iran is over after U.S. forces carried out a new wave of strikes on Iranian military targets overnight. Speaking at the NATO summit in Turkey, Trump called Iranians, quote, scum, and blamed Tehran for shattering the temporary truce.
4: They're liars. They're cheats. They're sick people. They've hurt their people. They killed 54,000 people as of now that were protesting. You know, when people say, how come they haven't taken over? They can't take over because they're dead.
3: Iran's Revolutionary Guard says it launched strikes on U.S. military targets in Bahrain and Kuwait in response to U.S. airstrikes. The White House says its military operation was in retaliation for Iranian assaults on commercial ships in the Strait of Hormuz. NPR's Hadil Al-Shalchi reports the latest military escalation is threatening to derail efforts to reach an agreement between both sides.
5: U.S. Central Command said it launched the attacks on Iran to, quote, impose heavy costs for targeting and attacking commercial shipping in an international waterway, referring to the Strait of Hormuz. Iran has not claimed responsibility for any attacks, but said it would deliver a, quote, crushing response. Soon after, the Kuwaiti army said it was confronting missile and drone attacks, and sirens went off in Bahrain. The strikes come amid a shaky ceasefire between the U.S., Israel, and Iran. Talks were meant to resume after the funeral of Ayatollah Ali Khamenei. This comes on the same day that the U.S. revoked permits that allow Iran to sell for the first time on the international market for U.S. dollars. Hadil Al-Shalchi, NPR News, Ankara.
3: The price of oil rose about 6% this morning after Trump's comments on Iran climbing to $78 a barrel. That's the highest level in more than 2 weeks. Democratic leaders in Maine and across the country are waiting to hear whether Graham Plattner will drop his Senate campaign after he was accused of sexual assault. Maine Public's Kevin Miller reports it's unclear who would replace him or how they would be selected.
6: It's been more than 24 hours since Plattner announced he was weighing his options, even as he denied accusations that he sexually assaulted a former romantic partner 5 years ago. But national and state party leaders have already called on him to step aside. and the political fallout seemed complete on Tuesday when his highest-profile backer, Vermont Senator Bernie Sanders, urged him to withdraw. Plattner has to do so by next Monday in order for the main Democratic Party to place another candidate's name on the fall ballot. But party leaders haven't said how they would choose the person to challenge Republican Senator Susan Collins in one of this year's highest-profile Senate races. For NPR News, I'm Kevin Miller.
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2: 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It's 6:04 Eastern. Good morning. I'm Nicole Walton for Public Radio 19 News. A St. Ignace man suffered serious injuries in a two-vehicle crash in the city on Sunday. Michigan State Police say it happened around 5:51 p.m. on U.S. 2 near Boulevard Drive. A Chevrolet Silverado driven by a 69-year-old St. Ignace man was trying to turn onto the highway from a gas station when it was struck on the driver's side by a Toyota Highlander going west on U.S. 2. The pickup left the road and crashed into a nearby car wash. The driver's foot became pinned on the accelerator, causing the engine to rev as white smoke filled the building. The Silverado eventually ignited. A volunteer firefighter used a pickup truck to pull the burning vehicle out of the car wash, and troopers used fire extinguishers to keep the flames from spreading to the passenger compartment. The St. Ignace Fire Department eventually extinguished the fire, and crews used extrication tools to free the driver. He was taken to Mackinac Straits Health System with serious injuries. The driver of the Highlander, a 43-year-old Akron, Ohio man, was not injured, but his three passengers suffered minor injuries and were taken to McLaren Northern Michigan Hospital. The Marquette Food Co-op is enforcing behavior policies after an onslaught of issues made staff feel like they were under siege. In a Facebook post, General Manager Matt Gujan says an increase in the number of panhandlers led to an increase in smoking and drinking on co-op property. The room at the Inn Warming Center and emergency shelter is across the street. Shoplifting is also on the rise, but Gujan says that's not just isolated to the unhoused, nor is misuse of the co-op bathroom. He says the co-op will work with Marquette Police, Room at the Inn, a private security firm, and contractors to enforce existing policies. The plan includes new signage banning certain behaviors, installing a fence and lock gate behind the kitchen and near the dumpsters, allowing staff to call the police for an order of trespass instead of mitigating situations themselves, and hiring short-term security personnel to aid in monitoring the store and property. In the forecast today, mostly cloudy, a slight chance of thunderstorms through early afternoon, a chance of rain throughout the day, and a chance of thunderstorms by mid-afternoon. High 72 to 78. Right now, Escanaba 69, Menominee is 71, Munising 63, and in Marquette, cloudy and 66. Coming up at 6:21, NPR's Michelle Martin speaks with former U.S. men's team goalkeeper Bill Hamid about the culture of youth soccer and how this year's men's team on the U.S. side will change the future of the sport. For Public Radio 19 News, I'm Nicole Walton. It's 6:07 Eastern.
7: It's Morning Edition from NPR News. I'm May Martinez in Los Angeles, California.
8: And I'm Michelle Martin in Washington, D.C. Good morning. The U.S.-Iran ceasefire is over. That's what President Trump just said from Turkey this morning. He was asked by reporters after the U.S. struck Iran overnight. Once again, U.S. Central Command said it launched the strikes to impose heavy costs for the attacks on commercial shipping in the Strait of Hormuz.
7: Iran said today it responded by targeting Bahrain and Kuwait. This is all happening while President Trump is not that far away from that region, attending a NATO summit in Turkey.
8: NPR White House correspondent Danielle Kurtzleben is in Ankara traveling with the president and is with us now. Good morning, Danielle.
9: Hey there, Michelle.
8: So what exactly did President Trump say this morning?
9: Well, he was blunt. He said he considers the ceasefire finished, and he had more harsh words for Iran's leadership after that. Let's listen.
10: I think it's over. I don't want to deal with them anymore. They're scum.
9: However, he didn't quite say that talks are over. When a reporter asked him if talks would continue, he said this.
4: I don't care. They can talk, but I think they're wasting their time. They're a bunch of lying guys.
9: So long story short, things are pretty unclear right now. Now, meanwhile, Trump also criticized fellow NATO members in Europe for not assisting the U.S. more in their war with Iran, as he has done in the past. For example, he said, as he also has in the past, that he wants to cut off trade with Spain, though it's not clear how that would work. Now, all of this said, President Trump often changes his mind, so we're going to be watching to see what more he says about this ceasefire surprise announcement.
8: And this comes in the middle of what was already not an easy summit. So tell us a bit more about that, about the context of all this.
9: Right. I mean, there's just been a lot of tension between Trump and NATO for quite a while now. Now, it's worth mentioning that this morning, NATO Secretary General Mark Rutte praised Trump for his action against Iran. But these strikes extend a conflict that European countries just didn't want to be a part of. And now Trump, of course, has said that he considers the ceasefire dead. Now, add on to all of that the other Trump NATO baggage, which is considerable. The White House had gone into this summit prepared to continue pushing NATO countries to spend more on defense, as they have been pushing for throughout his presidency. And Trump this morning also repeated that he wants the U.S. to take over Greenland, so taking territory from a fellow NATO member, which doesn't go over well with other NATO members.
8: But it does seem as though Trump has revived efforts to end the Ukraine war, recently speaking with Russian President Vladimir Putin. And I understand that he is meeting with Ukrainian President Volodymyr Zelensky. What can you tell us about those discussions?
9: Well, that's happening this afternoon, actually in a couple hours now. The president is scheduled to meet with Volodymyr Zelensky. But it's not clear where things stand here. President Trump, just before this trip, like you said, spoke to both Zelensky and Putin. And he came away saying that he feels really optimistic about ending that war. But when reporters asked him yesterday about why he feels so good, for example, what changed his mind, he didn't list any specifics. Instead, he said then, and he said today as well, that the war affects Europe more than the U.S. and that it just doesn't affect the U.S. that much. The idea being that Ukraine is just so far away. So Trump's message here seems to be, hey, we don't have to help. I just want to. So this afternoon, after that meeting, we're going to see what more he has to say about Ukraine. He has a press conference this afternoon, and you can imagine news might come from that.
8: That is NPR's Danielle Kurtzleben, been traveling with the president in Turkey. Danielle, thank you.
9: Thank you.
7: Well, let's get into some of these tensions with longtime NATO watcher and European security expert Carl Bildt. He's a former prime minister of Sweden and now the co-chair of the European Council on Foreign Relations. He also joins us now from his home in Stockholm. Carl, President Trump, as we just heard, said the ceasefire agreement with Iran is over and the U.S. launched strikes against targets in Iran last night. What do you think NATO's response should be to this?
10: I don't think there will be any specific NATO response because this is not a war that is conducted by NATO. NATO is a dense defensive alliance for the territorial defense of the member states. This particular war was launched by Israel and the United States against Iran. We have, from the European side, we are extremely concerned because it affects the global economy, it affects the European economy, but we have no direct role in either the hostilities or the diplomacy at the moment.
7: Mark Rutte thinks that the NATO allies will reaffirm that Iran must never acquire nuclear weapons. Do you think that means that NATO will either not object or always look away when it comes to whatever the president has planned for Iran?
10: Well, Europe will be in a difficult mood over it. I mean, there have been European diplomacy for 3 decades on the nuclear issue, which led eventually up to the JCPOA agreement, as you know. So the European position when it comes to a non-nuclear Iran has been firm all the time. But there's also been the firm European position. This can only be achieved by diplomatic means. There's no military solution to that particular problem. So when now this erupts into a military issue, an open conflict, different sort of faces, as we've seen during the last few months. I mean, there's deep concern, because at the end of the day, they have to sit down and reach a political accommodation and a political agreement, which has to include things like inspections in Iran. Mm. And you can never achieve that by just bombing.
7: Now, Ruta has deployed over the last few months kind of a charm offensive in his approach to President Trump. I think that's safe to say. How do you think he's doing in what you've even called a game of survival?
10: Yeah, it is a game of survival for NATO. And the Ruta approach has been to flatter Trump, perhaps somewhat excessively. I think that's the view of most Europeans. But he's done that in order to keep Trump on board, to prevent Trump from doing something like walking away from NATO, doing something that would be even more detrimental to the alliance. Whether that has worked remains to be seen. The Hague summit a year ago, well, it succeeded. We'll see if this summit succeeds. I mean, the mood has now been, of course, very much affected by the upturn or uptick of fighting in the Middle East again. But Ruta is trying to keep the boat afloat by means that are somewhat debatable at times, I would say.
7: Debatable, or would you even call them embarrassing for him?
10: Sometimes embarrassing, absolutely. I think it was very embarrassing for the organization as such when he said that we should see Trump as the daddy and listen to daddy when he tries to lecture us. I mean, that is not the way we treat an alliance between equal partners across the Atlantic. So that was somewhat embarrassing. You might argue that Trump is a very special person. It requires very special means to keep him happy. But, of course, there should be limits even to that.
7: Okay, quickly, before I let you go, let's turn to Russia's war on Ukraine. Before the summit, mm-hmm. Vladimir Putin told President Trump he was looking forward to returning to the table to try and end the fighting diplomatically. Do you believe that Vladimir Putin really wants to do that?
10: I think, obviously, that Putin wants to end the war, but he wants to end the war on his terms. And he has been trying to get Trump to press those terms upon Zelensky ever since Anchorage. And I think there's been an element of sort of unhappiness in Moscow with the fact that Trump has not been coherent enough, I would say, to achieve that particular end. So we'll see where this goes now. U.S. role is, of course, somewhat limited by the fact that all of the support to Ukraine now is European. That has meant that the leverage that the U.S. has is somewhat less than it used to be.
7: Carl Bildt is the co-chair of the European Council on Foreign Relations and the former prime minister and foreign minister of Sweden. Thank you very much for your time.
10: Thank you.
8: France's right-wing populist leader Marine Le Pen says she will run for president next year. That's after an appeals court struck down a five-year ban on her political activity. She was convicted last year of embezzling European Union funds, but possible prison time was reduced to having to wear an electronic monitoring device. NPR's Eleanor Beardsley reports from Paris.
11: Marine Le Pen déjà.
12: The verdict came as a surprise and has dominated news coverage. Le Pen's party expected her to be ruled ineligible and was ready to nominate its number two, Jordan Bardella, as their presidential candidate. National rally leaders huddled in an emergency meeting all afternoon before Le Pen appeared in an interview on Channel TF1's nightly news show.
13: Donc ce soir, je suis candidate à l'élection présidentielle.
12: Tonight, I'm announcing I'm candidate for president. I'm happy that the court gave the French people back the

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1: And running for president, he said. But Le Pen's supporters were elated. They say she was unfairly targeted. She has lost to President Emmanuel Macron twice, but he is barred by the Constitution from seeking another term. Polls show Le Pen's national rally party has never been stronger, with the potential support of around a third of French voters. Out on his nightly walk, 75-year-old Philippe Renault wondered about the state of the French justice system.
2: Si je peux me permettre, ça se passe quand même dans des conditions plus satisfaisantes que les États-Unis.
1: Well, the system seems to be working here better than in the U.S., where President Trump's actions seem to be completely shielded from consequences, he says. But all our democracies are in the same boat, he adds, and the political divides only seem to be growing. Eleanor Beardsley, NPR News, Paris.

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1: It's 6:19 Eastern. You're listening to Morning Edition. I'm Nicole Walton. Welcome to Wednesday. Coming up, the IOC is moving to clear the way for Russian athletes to compete in Olympic events, including the 2028 Summer Games in Los Angeles. Even as Moscow's deadly missile and drone strikes pound Ukraine. That story is coming up at 6:34 here on Public Radio 90. In the forecast from the National Weather Service, mostly cloudy across the UP today, a slight chance of thunderstorms through early afternoon, a chance of rain throughout the day, and a larger chance of thunderstorms by mid-afternoon, highs 72 to 78. Right now, Houghton is 66, Nagani 66, Manistique is 66, and in Marquette, cloudy and, guess what, 66 degrees.

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6: This is Morning Edition from NPR News. I'm Amy Martinez.
7: And I'm Michelle Martin. Good morning. As the dust settles on the U.S. men's team's loss in their home country World Cup, fans of all ages may be asking themselves, why wasn't it enough? The money, the talent, the home field advantage. Why couldn't a country where soccer is the most popular youth sport field a team that could compete with Belgium, a nation a fraction of the size? Bill Hamid is with us now to talk about this. He was D.C. United's legendary goalkeeper. He made 8 appearances for the U.S. men's national team between 2012 and 2020, and he now coaches at the youth and professional levels. He's been where these players are and where they're coaching.

0: coaches are too, and he's with us now. Bill Hamid, welcome. Thank you for joining us.
1: Well, thank you for having me.
0: I have to start with what happened at the match against Belgium. It was tough to watch. What do you think happened?
1: For me, honestly, for a team to be top 16 in the world, I have to tip my hat to them. You know, to have gone that far, to have advanced out of your group, won your group, I would definitely say as an insider that progress was really made. I definitely would call them winners.
0: Obviously, the elephant in the room is President Trump's intervention in the red card issue. Some people argue that it just changed the sort of the momentum. The U.S. went from being underdogs with international sympathy to underdogs with much of the world against them because of President Trump's intervention. And so the question becomes, does that background noise get to you on the pitch?
1: Bingo, 100%. There was a certain level of like flying under the radar. The eyes are on the Brazils. The eyes are on the Argentinas. The eyes are on the Portugals, with Cristiano Ronaldo being that it may be his last World Cup. And once our president got involved, it kind of shifted the focus to now have all the eyes in the world and to now be sort of demonized in a way. I do feel for the guys.
0: And also the other question I had is because Balogun wasn't expected, he was the player who received the red card. The expectation was that he would not play. It wasn't decided until the day before that he would be eligible to play. And I just wondered whether those couple of days not being expected to be in the lineup, would that have changed something for the team?
1: Just in terms of a team perspective, we've grown up our whole lives playing this sport. The red card happens, you know you're not playing the next game. So you start to mentally prepare from that moment. Okay, now we have to play without this player. You think, okay, Ricardo Pepi's going to step in, and he's probably going to do a great job for the team. He's a great striker. We may be able to change up our game plan in a way where we can do it without Balogun. But now we got Balogun. So it's such a bad stink, in my opinion.
0: Hmm. You could make the case that the momentum of the game against Belgium really shifted after a mistake by the goalkeeper, Matt Fries. He came out of the box. He couldn't get back into the goal fast enough to defend it as a goalkeeper. Yeah. Is that something that kind of strikes you in your gut yourself?
1: Yes. I felt for him in that instance. It's a heartbreaker from a goalkeeper's perspective. And psychologically, I hope that he's going to do okay because the noise right now is quite loud, not in his favor. It's a popular thing in soccer to say, just looking forward to the next game. And that next match is the catalyst that kind of gets you out of that funk.
0: Women's World Cup is next year. It's 2027 in Brazil.
1: Yes.
0: The American women are so much more dominant internationally than the men have been. Why is that?
1: I would say soccer is little girls' main sport. You see parents more willing to put their young daughters in soccer at an early age, 4 years old, 3 years old. And I have youth girl goalkeepers. Their parents are the most invested in when it comes to, we want you to train our daughter. And it's like that all over the country.
0: So before I let you go, what would it take the U.S. men's team to get to the next level, to get past the round of 16?
1: It's going to take time. We're still youthful when it comes to the real focus and investment in soccer compared to the rest of the world. But the education is also happening from a coaching perspective. So instead of having so many coaches that don't know the game, but your kids are on the field, now we're starting to invest in educating the coaches. So the coaches are now giving these players the right information and the right tools to be able to grow their skill set. And that will grow the national team program on both sides.
0: Bill Hamid, thank you so much for talking with us.
1: I'm so happy that I got to talk to you and see you again.
0: That was Bill Hamid. He's a former goalkeeper for the U.S. men's national soccer team.
2: Broadway is about to sing a different version of this tune.
3: Hello, Dolly.
2: But not that Dolly.
0: Dolly Parton dropped a video Tuesday on social media about a project she's been working on for a while.
4: I can officially announce that Dolly, a true original musical, is coming to Broadway, and you're invited.
0: Starting in December.
2: Broadway has had success with what it called jukebox musicals, big stage shows with songs from the pop charts, sometimes telling an artist's life story.
0: So many of Dolly Parton's songs are already autobiographical. She wrote this one about her decision to go solo and leave her professional partnership with her mentor, Porter Wagoner.
2: Whitney Houston's version made that song iconic, but Dolly Parton wrote it and she sang it first.
0: But she did love Whitney Houston's version, it has to be said.
2: Yeah.
0: But Dolly's song, Coat of Many Colors, was about growing up dirt poor in Tennessee and her mother's creation from a box of old fabric.
3: Mama said,

0: the video announcement, Dolly Parton says she's written brand new songs specifically for this musical.
1: Now, this isn't about a story about sparkle and shine on the outside. It's about where I really come from, what I've lived, what I've lost, what I've loved, and how I found my way and told it in my own words and through the music that's been part of me every step of the journey.
0: Dolly, a true original musical, will premiere at Broadway's St. James Theater. Previews begin December 7th with opening night set for January 19th, which also happens to be Dolly Parton's 81st birthday.
2: Jolene, Jolene, Jolene, Jolene, I'm begging of you, please don't take my man.
0: This is NPR News.
3: 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One company, though, is enticing part-time workers to supplement a dwindling workforce.
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3: I'm Mary Louise Kelly. 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
7: Live from NPR News in Washington, I'm Dave Mattingly. President Trump says the interim agreement to end the war with Iran is over. The president was speaking to reporters at the NATO summit in Turkey today, hours after Iran attacked three merchant ships in the Strait of Hormuz, and the U.S. military responded by striking more than 80 Iranian targets. U.S. Immigration and Customs Enforcement is investigating the fatal shooting of a Mexican national by one of its officers in Texas. Kyle McLennigan with Houston Public Media says the shooting occurred during a traffic stop in the city in what ICE describes as a targeted enforcement operation.
8: A spokesperson for the Department of Homeland Security confirmed that an ICE officer shot Lorenzo Salgado Araujo. Araujo was transported to a nearby hospital where he later died. ICE says Araujo did not have legal status in the U.S. Houston resident Janie Torres lives in the neighborhood where the shooting occurred.
9: You know, I'm Latina, you know, I'm Chicana, but that could easily be me going down the street on the next block. None of the Hispanic community should be having to have fear of going out, going to the store, going out for the weekend with the family.
8: The FBI's Office of Inspector General for DHS is leading an investigation. For NPR News, I'm Kyle McLennigan in Houston.
7: This is NPR News from Washington. Crews continue battling large wildfires in a dozen states, mostly in the western U.S., where hot, dry conditions persist. Red flag warnings are in effect in areas of Washington, Idaho, and Utah. David Kondos with member station KUER has more.
10: Utah wildfires have burned more acres this year than the past 5 years combined. The Babylon Fire, the state's largest, has now consumed more than 100,000 acres and prompted the closure of part of Canyonlands National Park. Kelly Wickens is with the Utah Division of Forestry, Fire, and State Lands. She says bad drought, high winds, and dry vegetation have created a perfect storm.
11: We're seeing fire growth up to 30,000 acres in a day, which we haven't seen in a very long time, if ever.
10: She says having so many large fires at once stresses firefighters and the national network that shares resources between states. For NPR News, I'm David Kondos in St. George, Utah.
7: Along the East Coast, heat advisories and extreme heat warnings extend from South Florida through the Carolinas. Officials in New York City say a 37-story Manhattan high-rise has been stabilized after columns buckled during renovation work. Nearby buildings were evacuated yesterday after the shifting occurred. The former Pfizer headquarters is being converted to luxury apartments. I'm Dave Mattingly in Washington.
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12: 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A public candidate forum for the Marquette County Commission is being held today in Marquette. It begins at 6 p.m. at the Marquette Township Community Center. 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
1: It's Morning Edition from NPR News. I'm May Martinez in Los Angeles, California.
2: And I'm Michelle Martin in Washington, D.C. Good morning. The International Olympic Committee has opened the door to Russia's return to competition in time for the Los Angeles Summer Games in 2028.
1: The decision is described as provisional and comes as Russian missile strikes are killing civilians deep inside Ukraine. And there are also questions about doping by Russian athletes.
2: NPR's Brian Mann is with us to tell us more about this. Good morning, Brian.
3: Good morning, Michelle.
2: So why is the IOC welcoming Russia back now?
3: Yeah, IOC officials have signaled for a long time they were increasingly uncomfortable with these sanctions. Athletes compete in the Olympics from numerous countries that are at war. But after Russia's full-scale invasion of Ukraine in 2022, the IOC hit Russia and Belarus with tough sanctions. So speaking at a press conference yesterday, IOC President Kirsty Coventry said Russian athletes shouldn't be blamed for Moscow's actions.
4: We don't condone any wars, including this one. I don't believe athletes should pay the price.
3: Now, Coventry says some restrictions will remain in place, at least for now. The Russian flag and national anthem still aren't allowed at Olympic events, but the IOC has signaled that, too, could change before the LA Games.
2: You know, Brian, the IOC made this change very soon after Russian cruise missile strikes killed civilians in Kyiv. So how are Ukrainians reacting to this?
3: They're angry. I'm hearing a lot of fury. Vladislav Hereskevich is a Ukrainian Olympic bobsledder. He told me yesterday this decision will allow Russian athletes to compete even if they're part of the war effort.
5: What we see in Russia, Russian athletes are involved in propaganda. So Russian athletes are taking active part and they're involved in activities in some propaganda events.
3: So Ukraine's Olympic Committee also pointed out that hundreds of Ukrainian athletes, Michelle, have been killed since the full-scale invasion.
2: And Russian athletes have also been involved in numerous large doping scandals over the years. And what is the IOC saying about that?
3: Yeah, the IOC did acknowledge yesterday the Russian anti-doping agency called RUSADA still doesn't meet international standards. The IOC says it's going to be working to make sure Russian athletes are clean ahead of the LA Games. But I spoke with Travis Tigert, who heads the U.S. anti-doping agency. He points out Russian doping has caused scandals at multiple Olympics, including Sochi and again at Beijing. He fears that could happen again in L.A.
6: We don't want to have here in the United States a Sochi-type Olympics that was defrauded by state-sponsored doping out of Russia. And until we can get some proof that that's not going to happen, it's really hard to get your head around them just carte blanche coming back into competition.
3: So Tiger says he'll be watching in the coming months to see how transparent Russia is willing to be.
2: We ask how Ukraine is responding, so I think it's only fair to ask how's Russia responding to this IOC decision?
3: Well, they're celebrating. Russia's Minister of Sport, Mikhail Degtyarov, issued a statement saying, and I'm quoting here, "The return of our country into the Olympic family is a green light toward full restoration of the rights of our athletes." The IOC is still allowing federations, individual sports federations that govern some athletic events, to impose their own restrictions on Russian athletes. That's still a concern in Moscow. But overall here, Russians are describing this as a big win.
2: That is NPR's Brian Mann. Brian, thank you.
3: Thank you.
1: Climate change shows up in unexpected places like blueberries. Weather observers in Massachusetts have been tracking wild blueberries for decades, and turns out they've been reacting to our warming climate. Here's Bianca Garcia from WBUR.
7: A wild blueberry bush grows atop the tallest mountain in the greater Boston area. There are plenty of blueberries here on Great Blue Hill. They're native to the region. But one shrub in particular is special. Scientists have been recording the date of the first ripe blueberry for more than 100 years.
8: You just never know, and it happens so quick sometimes.
7: Jolly is the deputy weather chief at the Blue Hill Observatory. She keeps an eye on the bush starting in May.
8: And then it almost seems like overnight, it just pops.
7: Each time she checks for blueberries, she also records the weather. She reads a humidity sensor, temperature gauge, and rain catcher. And this year, she let NPR listen in on her blueberry updates.
9: Today's date is Friday, June 5th. The leaves are a lot fuller than they were. The blueberries themselves are still green. It is Thursday, June 11th, the size of a small pea. It's Friday, June 19th. They just have dramatically changed in color.
7: Until...
9: Today is Wednesday, June 24th, and we have our first ripe blueberry of the season.
7: There is only one way to know for sure. Jolly's colleague, Matthew Douglas, actually beat her to finding the berry.
10: I'm the one that tasted the ripe blueberry.
7: What did it taste like?
10: Well, it wasn't sweet and it wasn't tart. It was just kind of in between.
7: From all that taste testing, the scientists at Blue Hill have been able to identify a trend. On average, the bush ripens about a week earlier than it did in the 1800s. Jolly says blueberry bushes respond to the weather, rainfall, temperature, and sunlight.
8: The blueberry bush doesn't have a calendar. It doesn't know when it's supposed to ripen. It is out in the elements 24/7, 365, all seasons.
7: And those seasons are changing. The observatory's data shows that Blue Hill is warming faster than other parts of the country. The date of the first ripe fruit bounces around from year to year. This year's berry actually came later than average. But when you look at how the bush has changed over decades, it's clear that the berries are ripening earlier. That trend is only visible because the observatory has been keeping this record for 141 years. No breaks.
11: This is phenomenal. This is rare. This is really rare. It's really special.
7: Teresa Crimmins is an associate professor at the University of Arizona studying how plants react to the seasons. The Blue Hill scientists haven't fully analyzed their data yet, but Crimmins says the trend they observed with the blueberries is happening all over nature as a result of climate change.
11: Winter's shrinking, and we see, as a consequence, plants and animals largely undergoing their seasonal transitions, especially spring and summer, earlier than they used to in previous decades.
7: This, of course, is something that people who grow and harvest blueberries already know. Wild blueberries are a thing in the Northeast this time of year. During the summer, people are all about finding them, picking them, and eating them. But warm springs can be lethal for the crop. Higher temperatures can fool blueberry bushes into flowering earlier, which makes them more vulnerable to being killed in a late frost. Ashley Field is a farmer in Midcoast Maine and co-owner of Fields Fields Blueberries. 3 years ago, she lost 80% of her crop to a frost.
12: It's very heartbreaking, I think, was the biggest impact. It's just hard to see all of those beautiful white blossoms basically just turn brown and shrivel up.
7: Her blueberries ripen a little later than Blue Hill because she's further north. One can only hope they hold out a little longer. For NPR News, I'm Bianca Garcia in Milton, Massachusetts.

0: This is NPR News.
1: It's 6:42 Eastern. Good morning. I'm Nicole Walton for Public Radio 19 News. A Baraga County man has been sentenced for delivery of meth. 40-year-old Lawrence Dowd pleaded guilty to the charge in May. In exchange, prosecutors dismissed a fourth habitual offender status. Dowd was on probation out of Ontonagon County when he was arrested in Baraga County last November on the meth charge. He was sentenced yesterday to 50 to 85 months in prison. He's credited with 122 days already served. Democrats running for Michigan's open U.S. Senate seat fought it out over the role of outside money in politics during a debate last night. The Michigan Public Radio Network's Colin Jackson has more.
2: Former Wayne County Health Director Dr. Abdul El Sayed spent much of the debate criticizing his opponent, Congresswoman Haley Stevens, for the millions of dollars from outside money groups benefiting her campaign.
3: You've probably seen ad after ad after ad. Not one of those ads was brought to you by the Congresswoman's campaign. All of them brought to you by corporate PACs and AIPAC trying to buy a politician.
2: Stevens argued any support is based on her record delivering for the state. She accused El Sayed of hiding his personal finances and relying on slogans.
4: My head is down doing the work for the people of Michigan who need the work to be done. We do not need a celebrity senator. We need a workhorse.
2: The candidates did agree on issues like ensuring billionaires pay more in taxes. I'm Colin Jackson in Grand Rapids.
1: In the forecast, mostly cloudy today, a slight chance of thunderstorms through early afternoon, a chance of rain throughout the day, and a bigger chance of thunderstorms by mid-afternoon, high 72 to 78. Tonight, mostly cloudy, a slight chance of thunderstorms through midnight, a chance of showers throughout the night, lows 54 to 60, and tomorrow, partly cloudy, highs 78 to 84. Right now, Gwynn is 65, Sault Ste. Marie is 64, Ishpeming is 65, and in Marquette, cloudy and 64 degrees. 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
5: 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And from DuckDuckGo, who believes AI should be optional and who've been building privacy tools for 15 years, they now offer Duck.ai, where users can chat privately with AI. Duck.ai. 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
0: It's Morning Edition from NPR News. I'm E. Martinez.
6: And I'm Michelle Martin. Tour de France cyclists will have to deal with yet another day of sweltering temperatures as the race enters its fifth day. Here to tell us more about this is Andy McGrath. He's a freelance cycling journalist who's been published in The Athletic and The Guardian, among other outlets. He's been following the race from London. Andy, welcome. Thanks for joining us.
7: Morning, Michelle.
6: So what are you hearing from riders about the high temperatures? What are they saying?
7: Well, I mean, they're daily doing 100-mile races in these thrilling conditions, and it's very unpleasant. One of the outsiders for the race, Tom Pidcock, said that he got through 10, it felt like he got through 10,000 water bottles, that it was like a war zone. He called it ridiculous and the hottest he'd ever raced. And I mean, there's some hyperbole there, but it's very clear that they're not happy, and it makes a hard sport even harder. There's another rider who used to be on the rider union who said that it's unhealthy. It's really time for us all to sit around the table and discuss how we handle this in the future.
6: So, you know, what about that? Have the organizers announced any changes to help these riders endure this extreme heat? Are they doing anything?
7: There have been some minor changes. I mean, the sports governing body, the UCI, has allowed feeding in more places than usual. Normally there's feed zones, but it doesn't seem quite sufficient. The governing body have an extreme weather protocol for inclement or extreme weather they can invoke, and that runs a range from shortening the route to cancelling it all together. There's never been a Tour de France stage cancelled due to extreme heat, but frankly, I think with every passing year, we're heading closer to that reality.
6: I want to hear more about that in a minute. But before we talk about that, the wildfires in southern France have forced thousands to evacuate. And they also prompted a ban on spectators from one stage of the race. Why was that? Was it that bad on the course? I mean, was the smoke coming all the way to the course? Or what was there another reason?
7: So to be clear, the wildfires were about 40 miles from the race route. It was more a precautionary measure to allow access for emergency vehicles to the area. But it led to the very eerie spectacle of the Tour entering its home country with next to no fans, no party atmosphere, no vibes, that kind of thing.
6: Yeah. So tell me more about what you were starting to tell me about the likelihood that this heat wave could force more changes, like shorter routes or rerouted stages or perhaps even cancellations. What's that conversation like?
7: Well, the Riders Union are in discussion with the sports governing body, with the organisers, to try to come up with solutions. One would be to start stages earlier. They're currently habitually starting at around 12 noon, 1 p.m. and racing through the heat of the day. So a common sense solution would be to start at maybe 9 in the morning, but then perhaps you wouldn't get so many fans, the economic boost that the Tour provides to every town it passes through.
6: Well, and before we let you go, only about 30 seconds here, is there a sense that this could affect the future of the Tour, period? I mean, it doesn't seem like these kinds of intense waves of heat are going to stop occurring.
7: No, this problem will only worsen every July. I mean, that's historically when the Tour has always taken place. This is a huge sporting and cultural event in France and the world, but they may even have to consider moving date, the drastic thing, changing it from July to September or even later.
6: All right.
7: I think nothing's off the table.
6: That is freelance cycling journalist Andy McGrath. Thanks so much for joining us.
7: Thank you.
6: This is Morning Edition from NPR News. I'm Michelle Martin.
0: And I'm Amy Martinez.
1: 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Coming up in local news in about 15 minutes, a St. Ignace man was seriously injured in a two-vehicle crash in the city on Sunday. The Marquette Food Co-op is enforcing behavior policies after an onslaught of issues made staff feel like they were under siege. And at 7:07 Eastern, Graham Plattner hasn't dropped out of Maine's U.S. Senate race, but the pressure continues to mount on him to do so as Maine Democrats try to make a plan to choose a new candidate in the next 2 weeks. It'll be mostly cloudy across the UP today. A slight chance of thunderstorms through early afternoon, a chance of showers throughout the day, and a larger chance of thunderstorms by mid-afternoon, high 72 to 78. Right now in Marquette, it's 64.
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13: From Marketplace, I'm Sabri Benishore, in for Kimberly Adams. So just to recap where things stand, the U.S. says Iran violated a memorandum of understanding when it attacked three tankers in the Strait of Hormuz. And so the U.S. says it launched airstrikes against 80 targets in Iran and canceled a waiver allowing Iran to sell oil. Iran says that and Israeli attacks on southern Lebanon were violations, and Iran targeted 85 U.S. military sites around the Persian Gulf. President Trump says the ceasefire is, quote, over, but the talks can continue. So that is where we are at. Oil prices are up 6% so far this morning, and we've got Dan Coatsworth here to talk about the economic ripple effects of it all. He's head of markets at the UK-based investment platform AJ Bell. Hi, Dan.
14: Good morning to you.
13: So let's talk about oil prices, because that feeds in, as we have seen, to everything, you know, from fertilizer and food to transportation. Oil prices had fallen at one point very close to where they were before the war. Is that progress just about to be out the window? What happens to oil prices now?
14: I mean, as we're speaking, you know, you're looking 5-6% jump in a single day. I mean, this is the market stepping back with, you know, quite sort of alarmed by what's going on. For Donald Trump to come out and essentially say the ceasefire is over, it has really shocked people. And of course, people are now asking the question, saying like, well, hang on a minute. I thought that, you know, oil prices coming back would suggest that the Strait of Hormuz was, it was reopening. We were seeing ships going through, but now essentially is saying, well, there's a major risk to traffic flowing through the Strait of Hormuz again. And so therefore, the attention switches back to concerns about oil supplies going forward. Of course, that's why the price is jumping up. I mean, you know, for a one-day movement, we haven't seen this for a while, because whilst it feels like, you know, we've been going for months and months where oil's actually been trading really high, it has been, you know, it's been falling quite a lot recently. So, yeah, just to the point where everyone thought this is, you know, everything seems to be near a resolution. It's like we've torn up the piece of paper and we've got to start again.
13: Are ships going through at all right now?
14: So what's been happening is there has been some traffic, but part of the reason why Donald Trump has sort of said that ceasefire over is because there were some attacks on commercial ships going through the Strait of Hormuz a couple of days ago. So I think that the idea that, you know, the traffic is flowing freely, it was never going to return to normal at the click of a finger. There's been some traffic going through, but now, of course, the question mark is anything going to go through now?
13: Consumers have been getting some relief at the gas pump. The average price of gas has fallen in recent weeks in the U.S. down to $3.80 a gallon. How quickly does an escalation like what we're seeing take to show up at the gas pump?
14: The normal trend is for as soon as sort of oil prices go up, you'd see immediately at the gas pump for those prices to go up. What you typically see is a lag for when oil prices fall. It still costs motorists a lot more, you know, before they can see those savings. So, yeah, unfortunately, you'll probably feel it in your pocket very soon. If you go up to fill up today, you'll see it. Of course, the other thing is that, you know, oil prices having come back in recent weeks, that should have been positive for consumer sentiment, for people sort of feeling a bit more perhaps willing to go and spend money in the shops. It might be good for businesses thinking about investing in the future, because now these sort of oil prices going back up again, that sort of puts question markers like, do I need to sort of worry, perhaps spend a little less when I go to shops? And businesses are going, well, you know, we're back to uncertainty. Do I pause on any sort of major investment plans or any hiring plans? So this is quite a significant event. And I think markets will be watching to see if this is just a one-day knee-jerk reaction, or actually are we now back into the territory where we can see multiple days in a row where cost pressures go up again.
13: Dan Coatsworth, head of markets at the UK-based investment platform AJ Bell. Dan, thank you so much.
14: You're welcome.
13: All right, let's do the numbers. Dow, S&P, and NASDAQ futures are all down in the 0.8 to 1.2% range. Dow futures down 549 points. The yield on the 10-year Treasury is 4.58%.
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13: Chaos in the Strait of Hormuz is threatening a new round of inflation pressure, and it turns out consumers have kind of been bracing for it. The Federal Reserve Bank of New York has this survey where they ask people what they expect inflation to do. And yeah, they expect it to be bad, 3.7% over the next year. And that was when consumers were mildly optimistic about gas prices. Marketplace's Henry Epp reports on why we think prices might keep climbing and why it matters.
15: Typically, if gas prices fall, consumers temper their expectations for inflation in the near term. But that's not happening right now, says Sarah House, an economist at Wells Fargo, because we've just gotten so used to seeing one price increase after another.
16: If it wasn't media headlines about tariff-related cost increases, then it was gasoline. If it wasn't egg prices, it's beef prices.
15: And that's giving us the sense that prices are just going to keep rising, which is a big deal, because if we think prices are going to go up, that can cause them to go up.
17: So inflation expectations are one of those places where belief can create its own reality.
15: Justin Wolfers is a professor of economics and public policy at the University of Michigan. For example, consumers might go buy cars or appliances now if they think those things will get more expensive. That can drive up demand and push prices higher. Or workers will ask for raises to handle higher prices.
17: My boss gives me the raise, and all of a sudden my boss has to raise his or her prices.
15: One difference between this current bout of inflation and the one we went through after the pandemic, there aren't as many open jobs, says Omer Sharif at Inflation Insights.
18: This is not the kind of labor market where you can really kind of push wage demands like you were able to do in 2022 or 2021.
15: And that could hold inflation back, Sharif says, though it's not an ideal situation for workers. I'm Henry Epp for Marketplace.
13: And in New York, I'm Sabri Benishour with the Marketplace Morning Report. 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
19: 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Good morning. It is 7 Eastern, 6 Central. I'm Nicole Walton, and this is Morning Edition for this Wednesday, the 8th day of July. In the forecast today, mostly cloudy, a slight chance of thunderstorms through early afternoon, a chance of showers throughout the day, and a larger chance of thunderstorms by mid-afternoon. High 72 to 78. Tonight, mostly cloudy, a slight chance of thunderstorms through midnight, a chance of showers throughout the night. Lows 54 to 60. And for Thursday, partly cloudy, high 78 to 84 degrees. Right now, Escanaba is 69, Houghton 65, Munising 63. And in Marquette, cloudy skies and 64 degrees. 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And that Shades of Ireland tour next April with Colette. I will be going on that tour, so please come along with me. Once again, all the details are on our website, WNMUFM.org. It's 7:01 Eastern. The news is next.
20: Live from NPR News in Washington, I'm Windsor Johnston. President Trump says he considers the ceasefire with Iran over. Trump was questioned by reporters at the NATO summit in Turkey today after the U.S. struck Iranian targets overnight. NPR's Danielle Kurtzleben reports U.S. Central Command says it launched the strikes to impose heavy costs for the attacks on commercial shipping in the Strait of Hormuz.
21: Trump was blunt, saying he considers the ceasefire over and calling Iran's leadership scum. He added this.
22: There's something wrong with them. They're cuckoo. As far as I'm concerned, it's over.
21: He didn't fully rule out talks continuing, though he did say negotiators were, quote, wasting their time. Trump once again criticized fellow NATO members in Europe for not assisting the U.S. more in its war with Iran. For his part, NATO Secretary General Mark Rutte praised Trump's actions, but also reminded him that European nations had allowed thousands of flights to take off in support of Operation Epic Fury. Danielle Kurtzleben, NPR News, Ankara.
20: Maine Democratic Senate candidate Graham Plattner is facing growing pressure to drop out of the race after new sexual assault allegations added to a growing number of abuse accusations against him. Democrats in Maine are preparing a process to replace him if he withdraws. Devin Murphy Anderson is the executive director of the state's Democratic Party.
2: We have repeatedly reiterated to Graham Plattner's team that they have no role in determining our next Democratic nominee for the U.S. Senate, nor in determining what this process looks like. We have also reiterated that Graham Plattner must drop out of this race so that Democrats in Maine can focus on defeating Susan Collins this November.
20: Plattner has denied the latest allegations as well as earlier claims of abusive behavior. The candidate says he's taking time to consider his next steps. The International Olympic Committee has lifted its suspension of Russia's National Olympic Committee. The move clears the way for Russian athletes to compete at the Los Angeles Summer Games in 2028. NPR's Brian Mann reports.
3: The IOC banned the vast majority of Russians from competing for their home country after the full-scale invasion of Ukraine in 2022. This IOC move will make it easier for Russians to compete, even as Russian drone and missile strikes continue to slam Ukrainian cities. Vladislav Hereskevich is a Ukrainian Olympic bobsledder.
4: Today we have day of mourning because of before yesterday attacks. And to have the same news like in the day of mourning is wild, because with that you understand the scale war is not getting any smaller. And it's a very, very wrong decision, and it's a very shameful decision.
3: Sports officials in Moscow praised the IOC move, but some restrictions remain in place. If Russians win medals, they still won't be allowed to play their national anthem or fly the Russian flag. Brian Mann, NPR News.
20: This is NPR.
23: 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It's 7:04 Eastern. Good morning. I'm Nicole Walton for Public Radio 19 News. A St. Ignace man suffered serious injuries in a two-vehicle crash in the city on Sunday. Michigan State Police say it happened around 5:51 p.m. on U.S. 2 near Boulevard Drive. A Chevy Silverado driven by a 69-year-old St. Ignace man was trying to turn onto the highway from a gas station when it was struck on the driver's side by a Toyota Highlander going west on U.S. 2. The pickup left the road and crashed into a nearby car wash. The driver's foot became pinned on the accelerator, causing the engine to rev as white smoke filled the building. The Silverado eventually ignited. A volunteer firefighter used a pickup truck to pull the burning vehicle out of the car wash, and troopers used fire extinguishers to keep the flames from spreading to the passenger compartment. The St. Ignace Fire Department eventually extinguished the fire, and crews used extrication tools to free the driver. He was taken to Mackinac Straits Health System with serious injuries. The driver of the Highlander, a 43-year-old Akron, Ohio man, was not injured, but his three passengers suffered minor injuries and were taken to McLaren Northern Michigan Hospital. The Marquette Food Co-op is enforcing behavior policies after an onslaught of issues made staff feel like they were under siege. In a Facebook post, General Manager Matt Gujan says an increase in the number of panhandlers led to an increase in smoking and drinking on co-op property. The room at the Inn Warming Center and emergency shelter is across the street. Shoplifting is also on the rise, but Gujan says that's not just isolated to the unhoused, nor is misuse of the co-op bathroom. He says the co-op will work with Marquette Police, Room at the Inn, a private security firm, and contractors to enforce existing policies. The plan includes new signage banning certain behaviors, installing a fence and lock gate behind the kitchen and near the dumpsters, allowing staff to call the police for an order of trespass instead of mitigating situations themselves, and hiring short-term security personnel to aid in monitoring the store and property. In the forecast for today, mostly cloudy, a slight chance of thunderstorms through early afternoon, a chance of rain throughout the day, and a bigger chance of thunderstorms by mid-afternoon, high 72 to 78.
19: Right now in Iron Mountain, it's 67. Ishpeming is 65. Manistique, 67. And in Marquette, it's 64. Coming up at 7:21, NPR's A. Martinez speaks with former Interior Secretary and Democratic Congresswoman from New Mexico, Deb Haaland, about her new memoir, A Voice Like Mine. For Public Radio 19 News, I'm Nicole Walton.
0: It's Morning Edition from NPR News. I'm A. Martinez in Los Angeles, California.
5: And I'm Michelle Martin in Washington, D.C. Good morning. Maine's race for the U.S. Senate is at the center of a political storm with national implications.
0: It's been more than 36 hours since Democrat Graham Plattner said he was weighing his options for a Senate campaign following allegations of sexual assault. He has not made an announcement yet, but Democrats in Maine and around the country appear ready to move on from Plattner.
5: Political correspondent Kevin Miller with Maine Public is here to bring us up to date. Good morning, Kevin.
6: Hello, Michelle. Thanks for having me on.
5: Thanks for coming. So, Kevin, Graham Plattner's campaign to unseat Republican Senator Susan Collins has been dogged by numerous controversies, but this time seems different. Now there's a steady call for him to drop out. Why is that?
6: Yeah, you're right. He's had these controversies, but he's always been able to rise above it, usually by saying those things happened years before. He received treatment for PTSD from his four combat tours in Iraq and Afghanistan. But then a former romantic partner accused him earlier this week of sexually assaulting her just 5 years ago. And even though his populist messages clearly resonated with many voters, those latest accusations were sort of the red line for state Democratic leaders and many of his national allies.
5: And from what we're hearing, it seems that Democratic leaders are just not waiting for Plattner to officially withdraw.
6: No, they're not. And that's because they only have until July 27th to name a new nominee. And Plattner has to drop out by Monday to make that possible. Party leaders have been kind of quietly putting together their succession plans, if you will, and consulting with their lawyers. They said last night that they're committed to a, quote, open and transparent process, but they haven't provided the details yet of how that would work out. So, for instance, will they hold a new state convention, caucuses around the state? You know, who exactly gets to decide?
5: And these are thorny issues, given that there is lingering resentment in the Democratic Party over 2024 and how the National Party handled President Biden's withdrawal.
6: Yeah, exactly. I think it's safe to say that party leaders really want to avoid being viewed as handpicking a so-called establishment candidate during an election when they really need huge turnout among Democrats and independents to defeat Susan Collins.
5: But it does sound like potential candidates are starting to come forward. So who are the biggest names?
6: Well, we just had two hotly contested Democratic primaries for governor and a U.S. House seat about a month ago. Many of those folks are contenders. One is the former Maine Senate president, Troy Jackson. He's a logger from the very northern tip of Maine and an unabashed progressive who has spent years pushing some of the same ideas as Plattner. Things like Medicare for all, workers' rights, higher taxes on billionaires. Another progressive is our current Secretary of State, Shenna Bellows. She's made national headlines pushing back against President Trump. And then there's Dr. Nirav Shah, who headed the state's COVID-19 response and was second in charge at the U.S. CDC for a time.
5: And, of course, the context here that Democrats really want to take back the Senate. And experts have been saying to win the Senate back, the Democrats have to defeat Collins in Maine. So are national groups affecting this internal debate in Maine?
6: I'd say it's unclear at this point, but they're definitely trying. The Senate Majority PAC, which is the big super PAC for Democratic Senate candidates, they've said it would only continue investing tens of millions of dollars in Maine if Plattner withdraws. And then yesterday we saw the group Our Revolution, which is a spinoff of Bernie Sanders' campaign, endorse Troy Jackson. But I'd say kind of it's a tightrope for these national groups to walk because Maine is a fairly independent state. Where Plattner was so popular because of his loud anti-D.C. establishment message.
5: That is Kevin Miller with Maine Public. Kevin, thanks so much for sharing this reporting with us.
6: Thank you.
0: For analysis on the situation in the Maine Senate race, we turn to Democratic strategist Maria Cardona. Maria, does Plattner's delay in announcing a decision hurt the party's chances of defeating Susan Collins?
7: Well, it certainly doesn't help because the party's going to need as much time as possible to focus on a new candidate, to give that candidate as much help as possible to get their campaign off the ground, to start communicating the message of how important it is for Democrats to beat Susan Collins. So time is of the essence here and time is running out. So Graham Plattner and his team have better focus on if it's true what they say, that the most important thing here is to beat Susan Collins, then he has got to get out as soon as possible.
0: His background is not exactly secret, or at least a lot of the things in his background aren't secret. What does this say about the Democratic Party's vetting process?
7: Well, it certainly says that his team whiffed, because one of the most important things that you have got to do as a campaign is opposition research, not just on your on the person that you are running against, not just on your opponent, but on yourself. You have got to understand what it is in your background that could be brought forth, that could be used against you, that could come up and have this be the end of your campaign, which is exactly what happened to Graham Plantner. And so to me, it has been political malpractice. As somebody who has been in this business for decades, you have to understand the importance of what it is that your opponents can use against you and what it is in your background that can come out to harm you in your campaign. And so to move forward, you have got to know what it is that you are not just running against for your opponent, but what it is that they can use against you. And so to not have done that, I think, is a huge mistake.
0: Tuesday on the show, The View, co-host Sunny Hostin said that she would have plugged her nose and would have voted for him anyway if she was a Maine resident, despite all of the allegations, the new allegations against him. Why do you think, Maria, this has become a bit of a moral litmus test for Democrats?
7: Because we cannot be the party who pretends to run against a Republican Party who currently has a four-time convicted felon and a civically adjudicated rapist in the White House and have our hair on fire because of it, and then have somebody in our party who has got these kinds of allegations against them. We can't be the party who is running against a party who has not been open and forthcoming about the Epstein files and run against a party who has been okay with people who have done so much harm against women, and then have a candidate who has this kind of allegations against them.
0: Do you think
7: we
0: generally
7: have got to be the party who is standing up against that?
0: But do you think generally Democrats right now would agree with Sunny Hostin more than disagree?
7: I don't. I don't think they would agree with her. I think there are so many people. I mean, you are already seeing it with the folks who have been with Graham Plantner, with all of the Democrats who have been supporting his campaign up until now. When this came out, this is the red line. They have said this is too much, and they have completely and quickly been saying that they now have withdrawn their support of him, withdrawn their endorsements, and we've got to move on. This is not something that the Democratic Party should be supporting by any means.
0: If the Democratic Party can move on in Maine, and Plantner does indeed suspend his campaign, the party will choose a replacement. How does the Democratic Party then avoid the kind of blowback that Vice President Kamala Harris faced when she went to a general election vote for a candidate that was not chosen by voters?
7: Well, I think that you have to try to focus on what that person, whoever the person ends up being, what they can bring to Maine voters. And if it is somebody who has been in office before, like Troy Jackson, and if it is somebody who has in some way, shape or form been vetted by the public, I think that is going to give us a better chance. And then that way the campaign can focus on the message of the importance of beating Susan Collins, the message of the importance of trying to bring Medicare for all and workers' rights and affordability and health care and all of the things that Graham Plantner supposedly was standing for. That can be the message for this new person, this new campaign to focus on, and then hopefully in the end be able to beat Susan Collins.
0: That is Democratic strategist Maria Cardona. Thanks.
7: Thank you so much.
5: Prosecutors in the Charlie Kirk murder case in Utah have introduced previously unreleased video evidence. Yesterday was day two of an expected week-long court hearing. The state has to convince a judge there's enough evidence to bring suspected shooter Tyler Robinson to trial on aggravated murder charges. Sean Higgins with member station KUER was in the courtroom.
1: Robinson was dressed in plain clothes but in ankle shackles and only one hand free. He showed little emotion throughout the day, only occasionally taking notes or whispering with his defense team. He has yet to enter a plea to the charges against him, which include aggravated murder and six other counts. Yesterday, a big focus was on surveillance video taken on and near the Utah Valley University campus where Kirk was shot in September. Video recorded the day of and after the shooting. David Hull, the state's lead investigator in the case, testified the video shows Robinson arriving around 8:30 in the morning, moving around campus, and eventually escaping the scene shortly after Kirk was shot at 12:23 in the afternoon.
8: What are we seeing now?
9: Mr. Robinson lowering and jumping off of the roof of the Losi building onto the grass area, and then moving away towards Campus Drive.

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1: And even allege this is a case about religion. The state alleges one enhancement based on Mr. Robinson's perceptions of Mr. Kirk's political expression.
2: Utah District Judge Tony Graff provisionally admitted the affidavit, pending a final decision at a later date. He did not release it to the public. Today is expected to bring testimony from the lead law enforcement officer on the state's evidence response team. The hearing is scheduled to last through Friday. For NPR News, I'm Sean Higgins in Salt Lake City.
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4: It's 7:19 Eastern. This is Morning Edition. Nicole Walton with you. Coming up, World Cup venues must cover up all branding for companies that aren't FIFA sponsors, down to the logos on stadium seats. NPR's A. Martinez speaks with marketing professor Andrew Rome. That is coming up at 7:34 here on Public Radio 90. 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Chris and Karen Crockett of Marquette in memory of Kit Crockett. 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In the forecast for today, mostly cloudy skies, a slight chance of thunderstorms through early afternoon, a chance of rain throughout the day, and a larger chance of thunderstorms by mid-afternoon, highs 72 to 78. Right now in Menominee, it's 69, Ishpeming is 65, Munising 63, and in Marquette, cloudy and 64 degrees.
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7: This is Morning Edition from NPR News. I'm Michelle Martin.
8: And I'm A. Martinez. Deb Holland's roots in New Mexico go back well beyond the founding of this country.
9: My ancestors, you know, the Pueblo Indians, were the first, essentially the first inhabitants of New Mexico and other parts of the Southwest.
8: Holland counts with a few firsts of her own. In 2018, she became one of the first two Native women elected to Congress alongside Representative Charisse Davids of Kansas. A few years later, then-President Joe Biden nominated Holland to lead the Department of Interior, making her the country's first Native American cabinet secretary. Now, she's arguing her case to voters in New Mexico as she hopes to become the country's first Native American woman to be elected governor. I recently spoke with Deb Holland about her new memoir, A Voice Like Mine, and in it, she looks back at the winding road from working at a bakery in Albuquerque to a life in politics.
9: I wasn't raised to be a public servant. Maybe a public servant like my parents were, right? My dad was a Marine. My mom worked for the Bureau of Indian Affairs. She was a civil servant. But I just thought of running for office all on my own. And so

0: But there had to be something that pushed you. That pushed you toward that. Like, well, yeah, this is something I got to do.
1: Well, I mean, in 2014, I ran for lieutenant governor in New Mexico, and it was a terrible year for Democrats. We lost in the general election, but after that, it made me want to run for state party chair of the Democratic Party of New Mexico so I could help us to get back on track.
0: So you're one of the first Native American women elected to Congress. Do you feel that pressure when you think about what you've been able to do and what you want to continue to do in public service?
1: It is kind of scary, and I feel like it's kind of my job to help people to recognize that they can do things, right? Yes, you can do it. You can do this. You can run for office. You know, we have more of a voice than we've ever had, but the struggle is real, and we need to keep doing that. That's why I'm saying we need more voices at the table. We need more voices at the decision-making table.
0: When you led the Department of Interior, you did focus on things such as restricting drilling and moving away from leasing public land just for pure extraction. Your successor in the Interior Department, Doug Burgum, is the opposite, increasing oil, natural gas, and mineral leasing on public lands. What does it mean, though, for the United States' natural resources if the policies that manage them shift that much depending on who's in the White House?
1: Well, it's sad because when you see what they've done, working to suppress clean energy projects and so forth. Clean energy increases folks' opportunities for energy, right? And I'll give you an example. When I was secretary, we put a lot of funding toward solar energy in a place like the Hopi Indian Reservation in Arizona. Many of those homes never had electricity. We can have a diversified energy portfolio if we will work hard to move our clean energy forward as well. And that's something that this administration is really working to hamper. And I just don't think that helps communities.
0: Is there any way to have an ideology-free approach to manage federal lands?
1: I think that's what we tried to do. We brought people to the table and talked to them before we made decisions. We were able to get a lot of our clean energy projects across the finish line because we really had people at the table and listened to them.
0: Now, one of the things I saw in the book is your recipe for green chili chicken pozole. I know that food and cooking are a big part of your life. Why that recipe in particular? And I think you got other recipes in there too.
1: Sure. So the green chili chicken pozole I started making when I was in law school. I just, you know, thought up the recipe myself and I would make it and we'd sell it by the bowl in the forum of UNM School of Law. And so that's why I included it there because it was a favorite of the law students in the class of 2006.
0: I was wondering about that because I know that you run marathons. First of all, are you still running? I know that you're technically running for governor of New Mexico, but I'm saying, are you actually hitting the road, pavement?
1: Yes, I am. Not as often as I'd like, but I love running. It's especially great if I can, you know, go to the foothills of the Sandias or the Bosque Trail in Albuquerque. And yeah, it's very peaceful, right? You hear a lot of birds early in the morning and it's just lovely.
0: You know, America is 250 years old. And for much of that time, Native Americans have fought for land, sovereignty, and rights. And as you've mentioned in the book, you are a citizen of the Laguna Pueblo tribe of New Mexico. So wondering, Secretary, how do you reflect on the complicated legacy between the United States and Native tribes?
1: Yeah, our country is all ancestral homelands of Native Americans, of indigenous people, indigenous to North America. And we love our land and we celebrate it every day, right? We don't need an anniversary, 250th anniversary to celebrate. The bones of our ancestors are buried here. You know, we have an obligation to those ancestors. So, you know, when I think about the 250th anniversary of the United States, I think that sometimes we've regressed in the way we're supposed to treat people. And so I hope that in our own individual capacities that we recognize what our obligation is as a United States citizen is to care for our land, is to care for each other. And that's what I will, that's likely how I will try to celebrate the 250th anniversary.
0: That is former Interior Secretary Deb Haaland. She's the author of A Voice Like Mine. Thank you very much for joining us.
1: Thank you so much for having me.

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1: The message from manufacturers to workers has long been, miss too many shifts and you are out. One company, though, is enticing part-time workers to supplement a dwindling workforce.
2: That way I can spend time with the grandkids, and my mama's real sick, so I'm having to take care of her, too.
1: I'm Mary Louise Kelly. How flexible work is keeping a Georgia factory humming? 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
5: Live from NPR News in Washington, I'm Dave Mattingly. President Trump says the interim agreement to end the war with Iran is over.
6: As far as I'm concerned, it's just a waste of time dealing with them. They're liars.
5: President was speaking to reporters at the NATO summit in Turkey today, hours after Iran attacked three merchant ships in the Strait of Hormuz, prompting the U.S. military to hit more than 80 Iranian targets. Trump's comments sent oil prices higher and stock futures sharply lower. Republican Senator Mitch McConnell of Kentucky remains hospitalized amid questions about his health. Here's NPR's Claudia Grisales.
7: Top Senate Republican leaders said they had lengthy and substantive conversations with McConnell by phone this week. Senate Majority Leader John Thune, who succeeded McConnell in the job, said they discussed national security, while Senate Majority Whip John Barrasso said over a 20-minute conversation, he and McConnell caught up on Senate races, the July recess, and a defense funding bill. The 84-year-old a polio survivor has not been seen or heard from since his June 14th hospitalization for unknown reasons. Public safety scanner traffic posted by streaming platforms captured a medical call to McConnell's D.C. home. D.C. Fire and EMS dispatch reported an unconscious person, later saying CPR was in progress. Claudia DeSalves, NPR News.
5: This is NPR News. Former Wisconsin Judge Hannah Dugan is scheduled to be sentenced today in federal court. Dugan faces up to 5 years in prison for helping an immigrant without legal status to evade federal officers. She resigned as a Milwaukee County Circuit Judge 2 weeks after being convicted of felony obstruction amid threats of impeachment. Dugan had been a judge for 9 years. Supporters of a federal agency that helps American farmers to protect soil and water say they're concerned about staff cuts at the agency. Eva Tesfai with member station WWNO has more from New Orleans.
8: In the first 6 months of last year, the Natural Resources Conservation Service lost more than 2,500 of its 12,000 employees. Then the USDA proposed to eliminate another 3,000 next year. Andy Brown with the Louisiana Farm Bureau says NRCS offices are one of the main ways that farmers work directly with the USDA.
9: We have fought back. We have voiced. We think that's a little deeper cut than we really want to see.
8: An agriculture appropriations bill puts about $600 million back into NRCS, which would mean a smaller staff cut. It still needs to clear the Senate. For NPR News, I'm Eva Tesfai in New Orleans.
5: Argentina and Switzerland are the final two teams to advance to the quarterfinals of the Men's World Cup soccer tournament. They get underway tomorrow. I'm Dave Mattingly, NPR News in Washington.
3: 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The Escanaba Public Library is hosting Dig Up a Story today in Escanaba. 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
1: It's Morning Edition from NPR News. I'm Michelle Martin in Washington, D.C.
2: And I'm A. Martinez in Los Angeles, California. Fans sitting down to a World Cup match at Boston Stadium, typically known as Gillette Stadium, noticed little squares of blue tape on their seatbacks, perfectly sized to cover up the name of the shaving company. That is just one example of how hard venues have to work to satisfy FIFA's demand for no free advertising at the World Cup. Host cities must deliver what's called a clean stadium. No logos, no ads for anything other than official FIFA sponsors. And in a world where stadiums are also billboards for brands, that can be a tall order. Here to talk about this is Andrew Rome, professor of marketing at Loyola Marymount University. So yeah, these stadiums go through great lengths to try and make these changes. For example, San Francisco Bay Area Stadium, typically known as Levi Stadium, they go beyond just the signage on the outside. They're actually covering the logos of the brand names of the ketchup bottles in the press box. That is quite the feat. So why is FIFA such a stickler about all this?
3: Yeah, I mean, what we're watching play out in this World Cup is essentially a billion-dollar branding standoff. And I think the perfect irony here is that brands like FIFA have tried to silence the, you know, brands that actually may be getting more attention than some of the brands that are official FIFA sponsors that have paid to be there. So on one hand, we can understand the case for FIFA's debranding policy. It's rooted in commercial logic, like official sponsors like Adidas, Coca-Cola, Visa, they pay millions of dollars for their four-year partnership deals. So there's this fairness argument that it would be unfair to allow a brand like Gillette to benefit from stadium exposure for free when a direct competitor like Unilever has paid for that exclusivity.
2: But if I'm, say, the leader of a company that has paid $200 million for a 20-year naming rights deal with a stadium, I expect my money to get me something out of that. Why can't all of a sudden I demand that I have my money's worth for this?
3: You bring up a really good point. And you know, on the other hand, FIFA's execution at this World Cup has bordered on the extreme. And that's where its policy, its debranding, its clean stadium policy begins to undermine itself. And I think the deeper problem here is what I would call the iron fist paradox in brand control, especially today in 2026 with the widespread usage of social media. The more aggressively an organization tries to suppress a brand, the more attention it draws to that brand. Using the example of trying to erase the Levi brand from its own stadium, in doing so, it actually handed Levi's a global marketing opportunity and moment that money could never have bought.
2: Yeah, same thing with Gillette, right? Because the Gillette company posted a computer-generated image of its logo on the Boston Stadium covered in shaving creams. I mean, some brands, I guess, that's the whole point of what marketers do. You figure out a way around it and still get the same kind of a bang for your buck.
3: Yeah, I think the brilliance of what Levi's and Gillette and others have done is that they have inserted themselves very organically or naturally into a cultural moment and a cultural experience. For instance, Levi's didn't just post about the way they covered their stadium logo. They took that same covered logo and they went global with it, using it in stores in Paris, London, Hong Kong, in the same white covering. So you can cover the logo, but it becomes its own conversation.
2: Andrew Rome, professor of marketing at Loyola Marymount University. Thank you very much.
3: Thank you. Appreciate it.
2: And a note, Levi Strauss & Company is a financial supporter of NPR.
4: Advanced tools using artificial intelligence are changing the face of political satire. Colin Jackson of the Michigan Public Radio Network has this look at what the rise in AI-generated content could mean.
5: The Los Angeles mayoral race may have set the tone for AI content this year, with videos like a viral ad portraying candidate Spencer Pratt as Batman, taking on California's political establishment.
6: You can do it, Spencer!
5: Pratt's not the only one portrayed by AI. Here's a fake video making fun of Democratic Michigan Governor Gretchen Whitmer and California Governor Gavin Newsom.
7: Can you believe it's been 8 years already?
6: I guess time flies when you're getting rich off the taxpayers.
5: Again, that's AI and not real. Michigan is one of 30 states that regulates the use of AI in election materials. Democratic State Representative Penelope Cernoglou co-sponsored that law.
7: We didn't exactly know how the technology would evolve or anticipate some of the, well, negative uses that people would come up with.
5: One of her concerns was fake content tricking voters into thinking a candidate said or did something they hadn't. Instead, Michigan's seeing more over-the-top satire. Think a Senate candidate made to look buff, or a Republican gubernatorial candidate chasing down Democrats with a tractor. Or a group of Republican candidates and insiders making puns about gubernatorial candidate Mike Cox's name. Again, not real.
8: Vote for Cox.
9: Vote for Cox.
10: Vote for Cox.
11: That could have easily been made to be a video where those same people look very real and say things that are serious but damning of their positions and their campaigns.
5: Republican State Representative Matthew Bierlein credits the AI law, which he also co-sponsored, for avoiding a worse outcome. That goal drove the policy group Public Citizen to help write Michigan and several other states' AI election content laws. Michigan's law generally requires disclaimers for AI-generated political content. It's only been used once when a state Senate candidate sued over being wrongly portrayed. Ilana Beller with Public Citizen worries about the normalization of AI material in our elections, especially when 20 states don't have laws to stop what she describes as a nightmare scenario of AI tricks swinging an election. Plus, AI can be a double-edged sword, she said, where it provides a scapegoat for real criticism.
12: It creates cover for actual bad actors who we do have actual proof of doing something wrong to say, oh no, that video is fake, that audio recording is fake, I didn't actually do that thing.
5: Scott Babois-Brennan directs the Center on Technology Policy at New York University. While not all AI-generated content in politics is parody, he sees those videos in particular as a continuation of a centuries-old tradition of political satire. He says it's important to name what makes this moment different.
13: It's the scope, the scale, maybe, like the speed at which these things can be done, maybe the realism, which is a weird sort of concept when you're talking about things that are obviously fake.
5: Brennan says political ads usually don't change voters' minds about candidates. And he's not so sure AI-specific laws are making all that much difference. For one, he says research has shown voters typically don't notice disclaimer labels in ads to begin with. Brennan recommends lawmakers look at policies from a technology-neutral perspective.
13: If we're concerned about, for example, fake deceptive content, then it shouldn't matter if it's AI generated or Photoshop generated or an actor. What matters is the deception that's happening.
5: So far, candidates embracing AI content have seen mixed results. There's still a lot more campaigning to go until the general election in November. So voters can probably expect more AI content, and with it, some answers and clues about what the future of AI in elections could bring. For NPR News, I'm Colin Jackson in Lansing, Michigan.
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14: It's 7:42 Eastern. Good morning. I'm Nicole Walton for Public Radio 19 News. The Marquette County Sheriff's Office has released the name of the woman killed in a car motorcycle crash in Scandia Township Sunday afternoon. 59-year-old Lisa Smail of Christmas was a passenger on a motorcycle that was southbound on U.S. 41. It was struck by a pickup truck that was westbound on M94. Smail was pronounced dead at the scene. The male driver of the motorcycle suffered serious injuries. Deputies say there may be an additional witness to the crash. Anyone who may have seen it is asked to contact the Marquette County Sheriff's Office at 906-225-8435. The U.S. Department of Justice plans to place election monitors in Detroit, Lansing, and East Lansing for Michigan's August primaries. We have more from the Michigan Public Radio Network's Rick Pluta.
8: The Justice Department is placing the monitors in three high Democratic turnout jurisdictions. The Michigan Republican Party chair says it makes sense to use the August primary as a test run for observing polling sites in the general election. Lansing officials replied anyone is welcome to observe its elections processes as long as they don't interfere with voters or election workers. They also say claims about difficult or abnormal voting practices are, quote, simply false. Michigan Attorney General Dana Nessel and Secretary of State Jocelyn Benson say the Justice Department has made requests for the state's official list of registered voters. They say those requests are unlawful and predicated on baseless accusations of misconduct. I'm Rick Pluta.
14: In the forecast today, mostly cloudy, a slight chance of thunderstorms through early afternoon, a chance of rain throughout the day, and a larger chance of thunderstorms by mid-afternoon. Highs will be 70 to 78. Mostly cloudy tonight, a slight chance of thunderstorms through midnight, a chance of rain throughout the night, lows 54 to 60. Tomorrow, partly cloudy, highs 78 to 84. Right now, Escanaba is 69, Menominee 69, Ishpeming 65, and in Marquette, cloudy and 64. 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
4: This is Morning Edition from NPR News. I'm Michelle Martin.
2: And I'm A. Martinez. The push to eat local has grown for more than three decades, encouraging people to eat food from nearby farms and food producers. One woman in Appalachian, Ohio, hopes to do the same with clothes by building a regional textile economy. Here's Amanda Pirani from member station WOUB.
9: Sweat drips down Gavin Schumart's forehead as he leans over a large sheet at the Hocking Hills Garment Center, a local textile manufacturing facility in Ohio. He does his best to keep the animal calm despite the razor moving around its body.
15: Sheep shearing is the hardest thing I've ever done in my life.
9: He works for Altitude Shearing, one of about 400 shearing companies nationwide. And Schumard is in high demand as older shearers age out.
15: One year I sheared around 13,000.
9: In Ohio, the shearing business typically takes place in the northern area of the state, where there are more farms. Artist Lisa Hines in southeast Appalachian, Ohio, uses local wool for her yarn and embroidery floss. Farms there are smaller and more spread out, so she says Schumard's company was a rare find.
16: Those established shearers from the north don't generally come down here.
9: It's one of many problems Hines hopes to solve in her quest to make clothes local again. She's the founder of the Southeast Ohio Fiber Shed. The organization helps tackle systemic challenges for textile production in the region.
16: We're supposed to help identify what our resources are, find the gaps, and fill those gaps.
9: More than half of the material used in clothes today, including polyester and nylon, comes from plastic, and often ends up in landfills after only a few years. And Hines, who sells locally sourced yarn, says there is a demand for something more durable and sustainable, a demand that could be met by cultivating sources for local fiber, like wool. She says most farms in Ohio raise sheep for meat, and they're throwing away fleece that could be worth saving.
16: There's use for this wool. It's an education piece of how to take care of your field so that the fleece remains good enough to do something with.
9: Over time, Hines has built relationships with farmers who sell her their fleece. But there's another supply chain problem to grapple with, a shortage of fiber mills that process wool into yarn. Lots of local mills shut down as a result of the pandemic. Now waitlists can stretch 1 to 2 years. So Hines put some of her wool to other uses. and her home, a machine the size of a table, uses hundreds of needles to compress the fleece into sheets she can use for products like pot scrubbers or boot liners.
16: And then there's these rollers. Let's see.
9: In her dream scenario, the fiber shed will own its own mill one day and help farmers grow natural fibers like flax or hemp. For now, Heinz is focused on making connections. The organization recently held its first meetup earlier this year. Coral Waddell, a local fashion designer, attended. She says there's a growing interest in producing clothes locally.
17: I think it is a movement, and I think people are interested in getting back to community and back to the roots and really understanding how things work.
9: A movement that she hopes will inspire future textile makers to use natural fabrics that come from animals or plants closer to home. For NPR News, I'm Amanda Pirani in Southeast Ohio.

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1: It's 7:49 Eastern. You're listening to Morning Edition. Nicole Walton with you. Coming up in local news, a St. Ignace man suffered serious injuries in a two-vehicle crash in the city Sunday. The Marquette Food Co-op is enforcing behavior policies after an onslaught of issues made staff feel like they were under siege. And at 8:07 Eastern, speaking to the press from Turkey, President Trump said today that the ceasefire between the U.S. and Iran is over, but he didn't rule out talks continuing to end the war with Iran. Those stories and more coming up when you stay tuned to Public Radio 90. In the forecast today, mostly cloudy, a slight chance of thunderstorms through early afternoon, a chance of rain throughout the day, and a bigger chance of thunderstorms by mid-afternoon. High 72 to 78. Right now, Escanaba is 69. In Negaunee, it's 66. Manistique is 67. And in Marquette, cloudy skies and 64 degrees.

0: I'm Elliot Forrest, and I hope you'll join us for the next broadcast from the Chamber Music Society of Lincoln Center. 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
2: This is Morning Edition from NPR News. I'm A. Martinez.
3: And I'm Michelle Martin. Good morning. Seaweed is washing up on beaches along Florida's east coast, and local communities are spending millions of dollars to deal with it. Rishna Kirpalani reports.
4: The sound of the ocean is now accompanied by the sound of tractors on Miami Beach. They're scooping up big piles of a smelly brown seaweed called sargassum.
5: These guys, the whole morning is coming and going, trying to clean up the beach, but there's a lot. You know, it's kind of ugly.
4: That's Marco Pierobon, a tourist from Argentina. He visits Miami once a year on his way up to Orlando for a volleyball tournament. He remembers seeing a lot of sargassum last year.
5: But I think this year is worse.
4: Researchers like Chunmin Hu agree. He's a professor of oceanography at the University of South Florida. Hu tracks sargassum using NASA satellite data. And he said so far in the Gulf of Mexico,
6: what we have observed was a record amount of sargassum compared to history for the same time of year.
4: And June marked the second highest year for sargassum in the entire Atlantic Ocean. Sargassum is a natural habitat for a lot of marine life. Originally, it was found in a region in the Atlantic Ocean called the Sargasso Sea. But in recent years, it's been growing and shifting. Massive amounts are now stretching from West Africa to the Gulf of Mexico.
6: Actually, I coined the name. I call this the Great Atlantic Sargassum Belt.
4: Each year, pieces of that sargassum belt break off. Ocean currents carry them to the Caribbean and up Florida's east coast. This year, some have even been spotted as far north as North Carolina. Who says that global warming plays a role?
6: The ocean has warmed on an average 0.1 or 0.2 degree per decade. You think, well, that's pretty small, right? But for plants, this is a lot.
4: The rotten egg smell and seaweed-covered sand can ruin vacations. Sasha Raven lives in New Zealand. She's visited Miami Beach with her daughter since 2021. But this year,
7: why would I come to swim and spend time on the beach if there's all this seaweed? There's no reason.
4: If nothing is done to clean up the sargassum, Florida could see billions in economic losses across tourism, recreation, and fisheries, says Dee Jin. He's with the Woods Hole Oceanographic Institution in Massachusetts, where he studied the impact of sargassum. Fewer tourists, he says, leads to emptier restaurants and hotels.
8: So you have this economy-wide ripple effect.
4: That's why Miami-Dade County spends millions of dollars dealing with the stinky brown seaweed, but only once it reaches its beaches. They can't touch it while it's in the ocean.
9: And that's because the waters are either federally regulated or state regulated?
4: That's Chris Bumpus with the county's Parks Department. He says that they're not allowed to put up barriers to keep sargassum from coming to shore. Back on Miami Beach, 6 hours into sargassum removal, tractors have cleared several blocks, but a thin ribbon of brown seaweed still traces the shoreline. Pierobon, the Argentinian tourist, surveys the sand.
5: The whole beach, it's really dusty with the sargassum. You can go to the sea right now because it's really ugly, right?
4: He looks out into the ocean, where jewel-toned emerald water is dotted with floating patches of brown seaweed, ready to come ashore. For NPR News, I'm Reshma Kirpalani in Miami Beach.
2: Raptors such as hawks and falcons are masters of the air, effortlessly navigating the skies. New research looks at how these birds compensate for lost feathers and provide insights that may inform aircraft design. Here's NPR's Ari Daniel.
10: Alfonso Martinez Carmena spent his summer vacations growing up visiting the wild areas of northern Spain, gazing upwards at a range of birds of prey.
11: You have like kestrels, and then you have to the big size black vultures, even golden eagles.
10: He'd admire the birds for hours through his binoculars, watching them glide smoothly through the air, imagining the views.
11: You wonder what the views would be being that bird when you were a kid.
10: The raptors later inspired Martinez Carmena to pursue his PhD in aerospace engineering. But when he went on to become a researcher at UC Davis, he found his way back to the birds, eager to understand a raptor's mastery of flight, even as it molts and loses its feathers.
11: With time, feathers may get damaged, so they may have gaps in their wings, in their tails.
10: These gaps alter the aerodynamics of the birds, yet they're clearly still able to fly. And Martinez Carmena wanted to know,
11: how are they doing it? What can we learn from them?
10: He teamed up with the California Raptor Center at the university to work with Jack, a majestic 14-year-old red-tailed hawk.
11: It's a very, patient bird. From the very beginning, I think he behaved really well at my presence.
10: Martinez Carmena installed 4 high-speed cameras to record Jack in the summer as he was molting, and again in the winter once he regrew all his feathers.
11: We wanted to reproduce the 3D trajectory of the bird. So, looking at the tail, looking at the wings, different points.
10: He and his colleagues were interested in how Jack managed to fly between perches, an especially athletic aerial maneuver.
11: In which the bird approaches the target and it has to slow down from whatever speed they were flying at to almost zero, and precisely land.
10: The analysis revealed that Jack subtly altered his body to accommodate the missing feathers by positioning his wings closer together during a portion of each wing beat and angling his tail farther downwards just after taking off, allowing the hawk to perch successfully over and over, even while molting.
11: Understanding how birds adjust their flight may help rehab centers to tailor specific exercises to strengthen those muscles.
10: There may be broader engineering lessons as well that could inspire alternative aircraft designs or suggest how an aircraft might compensate if it were to become physically compromised. The research is published in the Royal Society Publishing Journal.
12: I really love this kind of work because you not only have to be really good at flight when you're in tip-top condition, but you also have to be able to fly when there's things wrong with you.
10: Lydia France is a flight biologist at the University of Oxford who wasn't involved in the study. For her, the main limitation is the work's based on a single bird, but she says it's an important starting point and that molting is just one difficulty a bird may face when flying.
12: They might get wet from the rain, that adds a lot of weight. There may be mud splattered on them. The females may have eggs inside.
10: So it behooves birds like Jack to be able to flex their flying behavior, accommodating a forever shifting set of variables to stay aloft. Ari Daniel, NPR News.
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14: Good morning. It is 8 Eastern, 7 Central. I'm Nicole Walton, and this is Morning Edition for this Wednesday. It's the 8th day of July. In the forecast for today, mostly cloudy, a slight chance of thunderstorms through early afternoon, a chance of rain throughout the day, and a bigger chance of thunderstorms by mid-afternoon. High 72 to 78. Tonight, mostly cloudy, a slight chance of thunderstorms through midnight, a chance of showers throughout the night, lows 54 to 60. Tomorrow, partly cloudy, highs 78 to 84 degrees. Right now, Copper Harbor 56. In Sault Ste. Marie, it is 64, Negaunee 66, and in Marquette, cloudy and 64 degrees. 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It's 8:01 Eastern. 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
15: Live from NPR News in Washington, I'm Windsor Johnston. President Trump says the ceasefire with Iran is over. He made those remarks today to the press at the NATO summit in the Turkish capital. This comes after the U.S. struck Iranian military installations overnight. NPR's Hadil Alshalchi reports from Ankara.
16: Speaking to the press and standing alongside the Secretary General of NATO, President Trump said,
17: I think it's over. I don't want to deal with them anymore. They're scum.
16: However, Trump did not rule out talks continuing to permanently end the war. There was no immediate response from the Iranian government. Ceasefire talks were meant to restart after the Ayatollah Ali Khamenei's funeral ends. Trump ordered the U.S. attack against Iranian air defense systems and radars from the summit, and U.S. Central Command said it was for Iranian attacks against commercial ships in the Strait of Hormuz. Iran did not claim responsibility for those attacks. Hadil Alshalchi, NPR News, Ankara.
15: Maine Democratic Senate candidate Graham Platner is facing growing pressure to drop out of the race after new sexual assault allegations surfaced this week. Kevin Miller of Maine Public reports if Platner does end his campaign, state Democrats will have to choose a new nominee.
18: One is a former Maine Senate president, Troy Jackson. He's a logger from the very northern tip of Maine and an unabashed progressive who spent years kind of pushing the same ideas as Platner. Things like Medicaid for all, workers' rights, higher taxes on billionaires. Another progressive is our current Secretary of State, Shenna Bellows. She's made national headlines by pushing back against President Trump. And then there's Dr. Nirav Shah, who headed the state's COVID-19 response and was in charge of the U.S. CDC for a time.
15: That's Kevin Miller reporting. Platner has denied the latest allegations as well as earlier claims of abusive behavior. A new study finds many health insurance companies in the U.S. will be raising premiums next year for Affordable Care Act plans. NPR's Selena Simmons-Duffin reports that follows a steep increase in prices this year.
19: After several years of affordable premiums and high enrollment, the Affordable Care Act marketplaces like healthcare.gov are under new management. Republicans in Congress did not renew billions in extra federal subsidies that had been keeping premium costs down, and so costs for many people shot up at the beginning of the year. About one in five enrollees could not afford these higher premiums and dropped their coverage. Now, a preliminary analysis of insurance filings finds that insurance rates will be going up again next year by a median of 14%, according to the health research organization KFF. The millions of people who buy their health insurance in the marketplace often don't have any alternative source of coverage. Selena Simmons-Duffin, NPR News.
15: This is NPR News in Washington.
14: 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It's 8:04 Eastern. Good morning. I'm Nicole Walton for Public Radio 19 News. A St. Ignace man suffered serious injuries in a two-vehicle crash in the city on Sunday. Michigan State Police say it happened around 5:51 p.m. on U.S. 2 near Boulevard Drive. A Chevy Silverado driven by a 69-year-old St. Ignace man was trying to turn onto the highway from a gas station when it was struck on the driver's side by a Toyota Highlander going west on U.S. 2. The pickup left the road and crashed into a nearby car wash. The driver's foot became pinned on the accelerator, causing the engine to rev as white smoke filled the building. The Silverado eventually ignited. A volunteer firefighter used a pickup truck to pull the burning vehicle out of the car wash, and troopers used fire extinguishers to keep the flames from spreading to the passenger compartment. The St. Ignace Fire Department eventually extinguished the fire, and crews used extrication tools to free the driver. He was taken to Mackinac Straits Health System with serious injuries. The driver of the Highlander, a 43-year-old Akron, Ohio man, was not injured, but his three passengers suffered minor injuries. The Marquette Food Co-op is enforcing behavior policies after an onslaught of issues made staff feel like they were under siege.
20: In a Facebook post, General Manager Matt Goujon says an increase in the number of panhandlers led to an increase in smoking and drinking on co-op property. The room at the Inn Warming Center and emergency shelter is across the street. Shoplifting is also on the rise, but Goujon says that's not just isolated to the unhoused, nor is the misuse of the co-op bathroom. He says the co-op will work with Marquette Police, Room at the Inn, a private security firm, and contractors to enforce existing policies. The plan includes new signage banning certain behaviors, installing a fence and lock gate behind the kitchen and near the dumpsters, allowing staff to call the police for an order of trespass instead of mitigating situations themselves, and hiring short-term security personnel to aid in monitoring the store and property. In the forecast today, mostly cloudy, a slight chance of thunderstorms through early afternoon. A chance of showers throughout the day and a chance of thunderstorms by mid-afternoon, highs 72 to 78. Right now in Escanaba, it is 69, Houghton 65, Munising 63, and in Marquette 64. Coming up at 8:21, NPR's Michelle Martin speaks with former U.S. men's team goalkeeper Bill Hamid about the culture of youth soccer and how this year's U.S. men's team will change the future of the sport. For Public Radio 19 News, I'm Nicole Walton. It's 8:07 Eastern.
2: It's Morning Edition from NPR News. I'm Amy Martinez in Los Angeles, California.
3: And I'm Michelle Martin in Washington, D.C. Good morning. The U.S.-Iran ceasefire is over. That's what President Trump just said from Turkey this morning. He was asked by reporters after the U.S. struck Iran overnight. Once again, U.S. Central Command said it launched the strikes to impose heavy costs for the attacks on commercial shipping in the Strait of Hormuz.
2: Iran said today it responded by targeting Bahrain and Kuwait. This is all happening while President Trump is not that far away from that region, attending a NATO summit in Turkey.
3: NPR White House correspondent Danielle Kurtzleben is in Ankara traveling with the president and is with us now. Good morning, Danielle.
21: Hey there, Michelle.
3: So what exactly did President Trump say this morning?
21: Well, he was blunt. He said he considers the ceasefire finished, and he had more harsh words for Iran's leadership after that. Let's listen.
17: I think it's over. I don't want to deal with them anymore. They're scum.
21: However, he didn't quite say that talks are over. When a reporter asked him if talks would continue, he said this.
17: I don't care. They can talk, but I think they're wasting their time. They're a bunch of lying guys.
21: So long story short, things are pretty unclear right now. Now, meanwhile, Trump also criticized fellow NATO members in Europe for not assisting the U.S. more in their war with Iran, as he has done in the past. For example, he said, as he also has in the past, that he wants to cut off trade with Spain, though it's not clear how that would work. Now, all of this said, President Trump often changes his mind, so we're going to be watching to see what more he says about this ceasefire surprise announcement.
3: And this comes in the middle of what was already not an easy summit. So tell us a bit more about that, about the context of all this.
21: Right. I mean, there's just been a lot of tension between Trump and NATO for quite a while now. Now, it's worth mentioning that this morning, NATO Secretary General Mark Rutte praised Trump for his action against Iran. But these strikes extend a conflict that European countries just didn't want to be a part of. And now Trump, of course, has said that he considers the ceasefire dead. Now, add on to all of that the other Trump NATO baggage, which is considerable. The White House had gone into this summit prepared to continue pushing NATO countries to spend more on defense, as they have been pushing for throughout his presidency. And Trump this morning also repeated that he wants the U.S. to take over Greenland. So, taking territory from a fellow NATO member, which doesn't go over well with other NATO members.
3: But it does seem as though Trump has revived efforts to end the Ukraine war, recently speaking with Russian President Vladimir Putin. And I understand that he is meeting with Ukrainian President Volodymyr Zelensky. What can you tell us about those discussions?
21: Well, that's happening this afternoon, actually in a couple hours now. The president is scheduled to meet with Volodymyr Zelensky. But it's not clear where things stand here. President Trump, just before this trip, like you said, spoke to both Zelensky and Putin. And he came away saying that he feels really optimistic about ending that war. But when reporters asked him yesterday about why he feels so good, for example, what changed his mind, he didn't list any specifics. Instead, he said then, and he said today as well, that the war affects Europe more than the U.S. and that it just doesn't affect the U.S. that much, the idea being that Ukraine is just so far away. So Trump's message here seems to be, hey, we don't have to help, I just want to. So this afternoon after that meeting, we're going to see what more he has to say about Ukraine. He has a press conference this afternoon, and you can imagine news might come from that.
3: That is NPR's Danielle Kurtzleben been traveling with the president in Turkey. Danielle, thank you.
21: Thank you.
2: Well, let's get into some of these tensions with longtime NATO watcher and European security expert Carl Bildt. He's a former prime minister of Sweden and now the co-chair of the European Council on Foreign Relations. He also joins us now from his home in Stockholm. Carl, President Trump, as we just heard, said the ceasefire agreement with Iran is over and the U.S. launched strikes against targets in Iran last night. What do you think NATO's response should be to this?
0: I don't think there will be any specific NATO response because this is not a war that is conducted by NATO. NATO is a dense defensive alliance for the territorial defense of the member states. This particular war was launched by Israel and the United States against Iran. We have from the European side, we are extremely concerned because it affects the global economy, it affects the European economy, but we have no direct role in either the hostilities or the diplomacy at the moment.
2: Mark Rutte thinks that the NATO allies will reaffirm that Iran must never acquire nuclear weapons. Do you think that means that NATO will either not object or always look away when it comes to whatever the president has planned for Iran?
0: Well, Europe will be sort of in a sort of difficult mood over it. I mean, there'll be European diplomacy for 3 decades on the nuclear issue, which led eventually up to the JCPOA agreement, as you know. So the European position when it comes to a non-nuclear Iran has been firm all the time. But that's also been the firm European position. This can only be achieved by diplomatic means. There's no military solution to that particular problem. So when now this erupts into a military issue, an open conflict, different sort of faces, as we've seen during the last few months. I mean, there's deep concern, because at the end of the day, they have to sit down and reach a political accommodation and a political agreement, which has to include things like inspections in Iran. Mm. And you can never achieve that by just bombing.
2: Now, Rutte has deployed over the last few months kind of a charm offensive in his approach to President Trump. I think that's safe to say. How do you think he's doing in what you've even called a game of survival?
0: Yeah, it is a game of survival for NATO. And the Rutte approach has been to flatter Trump, perhaps somewhat excessively. I think that's the view of most Europeans. But he's done that in order to keep Trump on board, to prevent Trump from doing something like walking away from NATO, doing something that would be even more detrimental to the alliance. Whether that has worked remains to be seen. The Hague summit a year ago, well, it succeeded. We'll see if this summit succeeds. I mean, the mood has now been, of course, very much affected by the upturn or uptick of fighting in the Middle East again. But Rutte is trying to keep the boat afloat by means that are somewhat debatable at times, I would say.
2: Debatable, or would you even call them embarrassing for him?
0: Sometimes embarrassing, absolutely. I think it was very embarrassing for the organization as such when he said that we should see Trump as the daddy and listen to daddy when he tries to lecture us. I mean, that is not the way we treat an alliance between equal partners across the Atlantic. So that was somewhat embarrassing. You might argue that Trump is a very special person. It requires very special means to keep him happy. But of course, there should be limits even to that.
2: Okay, quickly before we let you go, let's turn to Russia's war on Ukraine. Before the summit, mm-hmm. Vladimir Putin told President Trump he was looking forward to returning to the table to try and end the fighting diplomatically. Do you believe that Vladimir Putin really wants to do that?
0: I think obviously that Putin wants to end the war, but he wants to end the war on his terms. And he has been trying to get Trump to press those terms upon Zelensky ever since Anchorage. And I think there's been an element of sort of unhappiness in Moscow with the fact that Trump has not been coherent enough, I would say, to achieve that particular end. So we'll see where this goes now. U.S. role is, of course, somewhat limited by the fact that all of the support to Ukraine now is European. That has meant that the leverage that the U.S. has is somewhat less than it used to be.
2: Carl Bildt is the co-chair of the European Council on Foreign Relations and the former prime minister and foreign minister of Sweden. Thank you very much for your time.
0: Thank you.
3: France's right-wing populist leader Marine Le Pen says she will run for president next year. That's after an appeals court struck down a five-year ban on her political activity. She was convicted last year of embezzling European Union funds, but possible prison time was reduced to having to wear an electronic monitoring device. NPR's Eleanor Beardsley reports from Paris.
1: Marine Le Pen déjà.
6: The verdict came as a surprise and has dominated news coverage. Le Pen's party expected her to be ruled ineligible and was ready to nominate its number two, Jordan Bardella, as their presidential candidate. National rally leaders huddled in an emergency meeting all afternoon before Le Pen appeared in an interview on Channel TF1's nightly news show.
22: Donc ce soir, je suis candidate à l'élection présidentielle.
6: Tonight, I'm announcing I'm candidate for president. I'm happy that the court gave the French people back their right to choose, she said, calling the decision a victory for democracy. The court also transformed the possibility of any hard prison time into the wearing of an electronic bracelet for a year or less, though it did uphold her conviction for channeling around 3 million euros in EU funds to pay for her party's political activities in France. Le Pen continues to proclaim her innocence and says she'll appeal again, this time to France's highest court. That appeal delays the electronic ankle bracelet, allowing her to campaign freely. Her political opposition was outraged. Leftist parliamentarian François Ruffin denounced the ruling and Le Pen's decision on news channel BFM.
23: Est-ce que vous imaginez le général de Gaulle pas seulement mis en examen?
6: Can you imagine General Charles de Gaulle being condemned for corruption and misuse of funds and running for president, he said. But Le Pen's supporters were elated. They say she was unfairly targeted. She has lost to President Emmanuel Macron twice, but he is barred by the Constitution from seeking another term. Polls show Le Pen's National Rally Party has never been stronger, with the potential support of around a third of French voters. Out on his nightly walk, 75-year-old Philippe Renaud wondered about the state of the French justice system.

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2: 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This is Morning Edition. I'm Nicole Walton. Coming up, the IOC is moving to clear the way for Russian athletes to compete in Olympic events, including the 2028 Summer Games in Los Angeles, even as Moscow's deadly missile and drone strikes pound Ukraine. That story coming up at 8:34 here on Public Radio 90. In the forecast for today, mostly cloudy, a slight chance of thunderstorms through early afternoon, a chance of rain throughout the day, and a bigger chance of thunderstorms by mid-afternoon. Highs will be 72 to 78. Tonight, mostly cloudy, a slight chance of thunderstorms through midnight, a chance of showers throughout the night with lows 54 to 60. Tomorrow, partly cloudy, highs 78 to 84. Right now, Escanaba is 69, Gwynn is 65, Nagani 66, and in Marquette, cloudy and 64 degrees.

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6: This is Morning Edition from NPR News. I'm A. Martinez.
7: And I'm Michelle Martin. Good morning. As the dust settles on the U.S. men's team's loss in their home country World Cup, fans of all ages may be asking themselves, why wasn't it enough? The money, the talent, the home field advantage. Why couldn't a country where soccer is the most popular youth sport field a team that could compete with Belgium, a nation a fraction of the size? Bill Hamid is with us now to talk about this. He was D.C. United's legendary goalkeeper. He made 8 appearances for the U.S. men's national team between 2012 and 2020, and he now coaches at the youth and professional levels. He's been where these players are and where their coaches are, too, and he's with us now. Bill Hamid, welcome. Thank you for joining us.
8: Well, thank you for having me.
7: I have to start with what happened at the match against Belgium. It was tough to watch. What do you think happened?
8: For me, honestly, for a team to be top 16 in the world, I have to tip my hat to them. You know, to have gone that far, to have advanced out of your group, won your group, I would definitely say as an insider that progress was really made. I definitely would call them winners.
7: Obviously, the elephant in the room is President Trump's intervention in the red card issue. Some people argue that it just changed the sort of the momentum. The U.S. went from being underdogs with international sympathy to underdogs with much of the world against them because of President Trump's intervention. And so the question becomes, does that background noise get to you on the pitch?
8: Bingo, 100%. There was a certain level of like flying under the radar. The eyes are on the Brazils. The eyes are on the Argentinas. The eyes are on the Portugals, with Cristiano Ronaldo being that it may be his last World Cup. And once our president got involved, it kind of shifted the focus to now have all the eyes in the world and to now be

0: sort of demonized in a way. I do feel for the guys.
1: And also, the other question I had is, because Balogun wasn't expected, he was the player who received the red card, the expectation was that he would not play. It wasn't decided until the day before that he would be eligible to play. And I just wondered was whether those couple of days not being expected to be in the lineup, would that have changed something for the team?
0: Just in terms of a team perspective, we've grown up our whole lives playing this sport. Your red card happens, you know you're not playing the next game. So you start to mentally prepare from that moment. Okay, now we have to play without this player. You think, okay, Ricardo Pepi's going to step in, and he's probably going to do a great job for the team. He's a great striker. We may be able to change up our game plan in a way where we can do it without Balogun. But now we got Balogun. So it's such a bad stink, in my opinion.
1: Hmm. You could make the case that the momentum of the game against Belgium really shifted after a mistake by the goalkeeper, Matt Fries. He came out of the box. He couldn't get back into the goal fast enough to defend it as a goalkeeper. Yeah. Is that something that kind of strikes you in your gut yourself?
0: Yes. And yes. I felt for him in that instance. It's a heartbreaker from a goalkeeper's perspective. And psychologically, I hope that he's going to do okay, because the noise right now is quite loud, not in his favor. It's a popular thing in soccer to say, just looking forward to the next game. And that next match is the catalyst that kind of gets you out of that funk.
1: Women's World Cup is next year. It's 2027 in Brazil.
0: Yes.
1: The American women are so much more dominant internationally than the men have been. Why is that?
0: I would say soccer is little girls' main sport. You see parents more willing to put their young daughters in soccer at an early age, 4 years old, 3 years old. And I have youth girl goalkeepers. Their parents are the most invested in when it comes to, we want you to train our daughter. And it's like that all over the country.
1: So before I let you go, what would it take for the U.S. men's team to get to the next level, to get past the round of 16?
0: It's going to take time. We're still youthful when it comes to the real focus and investment in soccer compared to the rest of the world. But the education is also happening from a coaching perspective. So instead of having so many coaches that don't know the game, but your kids are on the field, now we're starting to invest in educating the coaches. So the coaches are now giving these players the right information and the right tools to be able to grow their skill set. And that will grow the national team program on both sides.
1: Bill Hamid, thank you so much for talking with us.
0: I'm so happy that I got to talk to you and see you again.
1: That was Bill Hamid. He's a former goalkeeper for the U.S. men's national soccer team.
2: Broadway is about to sing a different version of this tune. But not that Dolly.
1: Dolly Parton dropped a video Tuesday on social media about a project she's been working on for a while.
3: I can officially announce that Dolly, a true original musical, is coming to Broadway, and you're invited.
2: Broadway has had success with what it called jukebox musicals, big stage shows with songs from the pop chart, sometimes telling an artist's life story.
1: So many of Dolly Parton's songs are already autobiographical. She wrote this one about her decision to go solo and leave her professional partnership with her mentor, Porter Wagoner.
2: Whitney Houston's version made that song iconic, but Dolly Parton wrote it and she sang it first.
1: But she did love Whitney Houston's version, it has to be said.
2: Yeah.
1: But Dolly's song, Coat of Many Colors, was about growing up dirt poor in Tennessee and her mother's creation from a box of old fabric. Mama's so

0: Auto.
1: In the video announcement, Dolly Parton says she's written brand new songs specifically for this musical.
2: Now, this isn't about a story about sparkle and shine on the outside. It's about where I really come from, what I've lived, what I've lost, what I've loved, and how I found my way and told it in my own words and through the music that's been part of me every step of the journey.
1: Dolly, a true original musical, will premiere at Broadway's St. James Theater. Previews begin December 7th with opening night set for January 19th, which also happens to be Dolly Parton's 81st birthday.
3: Jolene, Jolene, Jolene, Jolene, I'm begging of you, please don't take my man.
1: This is NPR News.
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8: This is Elijah Crusher from the Central Upper Peninsula and NMU Archives with a UP History Moment. Roughly 10,000 years ago, during the Paleolithic era, on a small crest overlooking Deer Lake, just east of Ishpeming, a group of Native Americans performed a ritual cremation. Following the ceremony, the group returned to their encampment and continued the arduous task of survival by preparing food, clothing, tools, and spear points. Fast forward to 1985. Two amateur archaeologists, James Poquette and John Gorto, began to scour the Nagani area looking for ancient Native American encampments. They discovered a large number of copper artifacts and stone tools that suggested Paleo-Indian hunters had inhabited the area, but to confirm the age, they needed to find distinctively early projectile spear points known to archaeologists as Scott's Bluffs. Native Americans began producing these types of spear points throughout North America during the Paleolithic era, 10,000 years ago. But by this point, no one had ever found such points in the Upper Peninsula. In the winter of 1985, the state of Michigan drained Deer Lake. This drainage exposed Deer Lake's original ancient shoreline. Emboldened by their earlier discoveries, Poquette and Gorto descended upon the lake in the spring of 1986 and began a methodical survey. They spent much of the summer combing the shore, but found nothing. They returned the following spring. On March 21st, while searching along a barren shoreline ridge at the northeast corner of the lake, they discovered a surface concentration of quartz and quartzite waste flakes left behind by an ancient stone toolmaker. Energized by this find, the two men intensified their search in the immediate area. Very soon, Poquette heard Gorto excitedly call out that he had found something. To Paquette's amazement, laying just inches from Gorto was a completely intact Scott's Bluff spear point. Poquette then found another, and another. In total, the duo found 89 spear points before the lake was refilled. As Poquette would later write, quote, "The ground beneath us was, quite literally, a prehistoric collage of ancient spear points and point fragments. We had stumbled upon the find of 1,000 lifetimes." The UP History Moment is a production of the NMU Archives and is recorded in the studios of WNMU-FM Public Radio 90. I'm Elijah Crusher.
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1: It's Morning Edition from NPR News. Amy Martinez in Los Angeles, California.
9: And I'm Michelle Martin in Washington, D.C. Good morning. The International Olympic Committee has opened the door to Russia's return to competition in time for the Los Angeles Summer Games in 2028.
1: The decision is described as provisional, and it comes as Russian missile strikes are killing civilians deep inside Ukraine. And there are also questions about doping by Russian athletes.
9: NPR's Brian Mann is with us to tell us more about this. Good morning, Brian.
10: Good morning, Michelle.
9: So why is the IOC welcoming Russia back now?
10: Yeah, IOC officials have signaled for a long time they were increasingly uncomfortable with these sanctions. Athletes compete in the Olympics from numerous countries that are at war. But after Russia's full-scale invasion of Ukraine in 2022, the IOC hit Russia and Belarus with tough sanctions. So speaking at a press conference yesterday, IOC President Kirsty Coventry said Russian athletes shouldn't be blamed for Moscow's actions.
11: We don't condone any wars, including this one. I don't believe athletes should pay the price.
10: Now, Coventry says some restrictions will remain in place, at least for now. The Russian flag and national anthem still aren't allowed at Olympic events, but the IOC has signaled that, too, could change before the LA Games.
9: You know, Brian, the IOC made this change very soon after Russian cruise missile strikes killed civilians in Kyiv. So how are Ukrainians reacting to this?
10: Well, they're really angry. Vladislav Hereskevich, a Ukrainian Olympic skeleton sled racer, told NPR this decision will allow Russian athletes to compete even if they're part of the war effort.
12: What we see in Russia, Russian athletes are involved in propaganda. So Russian athletes are taking active part and they're involved in activities in some propaganda events.
10: So Ukraine's Olympic Committee also pointed out that hundreds of Ukrainian athletes, Michelle, have been killed since the full-scale invasion.
9: And Russian athletes have also been involved in numerous large doping scandals over the years. And what is the IOC saying about that?
10: Yeah, the IOC did acknowledge yesterday the Russian anti-doping agency called RUSADA still doesn't meet international standards. The IOC says it's going to be working to make sure Russian athletes are clean ahead of the LA Games. But I spoke with Travis Tigert, who heads the U.S. anti-doping agency. He points out Russian doping has caused scandals at multiple Olympics, including Sochi and again at Beijing. He fears that could happen again in L.A.
13: We don't want to have here in the United States a Sochi type Olympics that was defrauded by state sponsored doping out of Russia. And until we can get some proof that that's not going to happen, it's really hard to get your head around them just carte blanche coming back into competition.
10: So Tiger says he'll be watching in the coming months to see how transparent Russia is willing to be.
9: We ask how Ukraine is responding, so I think it's only fair to ask, how's Russia responding to this IOC decision?
10: Well, they're celebrating. Russia's Minister of Sport, Mikhail Degtyarov, issued a statement saying, and I'm quoting here, "The return of our country into the Olympic family is a green light toward full restoration of the rights of our athletes." The IOC is still allowing federations, individual sports federations that govern some athletic events, to impose their own restrictions on Russian athletes. That's still a concern in Moscow. But overall here, Russians are describing this as a big win.
9: That is NPR's Brian Mann. Brian, thank you.
10: Thank you.
1: Climate change shows up in unexpected places like blueberries. Weather observers in Massachusetts have been tracking wild blueberries for decades, and turns out they've been reacting to our warming climate. Here's Bianca Garcia from WBUR.
14: A wild blueberry bush grows atop the tallest mountain in the Greater Boston area. There are plenty of blueberries here on Great Blue Hill. They're native to the region. But one shrub in particular is special. Scientists have been recording the date of the first ripe blueberry for more than 100 years.
15: You just never know, and it happens so quick sometimes.
14: Amanda Jolly is the deputy weather chief at the Blue Hill Observatory. She keeps an eye on the bush starting in May.
15: And then it almost seems like overnight, it just pops.
14: Each time she checks for blueberries, she also records the weather. She reads a humidity sensor, temperature gauge, and rain catcher. And this year, she let NPR listen in on her blueberry updates.
16: Today's date is Friday, June 5th. The leaves are a lot fuller than they were. The blueberries themselves are still green. It is Thursday, June 11th, the size of a small pea. It's Friday, June 19th. They just have dramatically changed in color.
14: Until...
16: Today is Wednesday, June 24th, and we have our first ripe blueberry of the season.
14: There is only one way to know for sure. Jolly's colleague, Matthew Douglas, actually beat her to finding the berry.
17: I'm the one that tasted the ripe blueberry.
15: What did it taste like?
17: Well, it wasn't sweet and it wasn't tart. It was just kind of in between.
14: From all that taste testing, the scientists at Blue Hill have been able to identify a trend. On average, the bush ripens about a week earlier than it did in the 1800s. Jolly says blueberry bushes respond to the weather, rainfall, temperature, and sunlight.
15: The blueberry bush doesn't have a calendar. It doesn't know when it's supposed to ripen. It is out in the elements 24/7, 365, all seasons.
14: And those seasons are changing. The observatory's data shows that Blue Hill is warming faster than other parts of the country. The date of the first ripe fruit bounces around from year to year. This year's berry actually came later than average. But when you look at how the bush has changed over decades, it's clear that the berries are ripening earlier. That trend is only visible because the observatory has been keeping this record for 141 years. No breaks.
18: This is phenomenal. This is rare. This is really rare. It's really special.
14: Teresa Crimmins is an associate professor at the University of Arizona studying how plants react to the seasons. The Blue Hill scientists haven't fully analyzed their data yet, but Crimmins says the trend they observed with the blueberries is happening all over nature as a result of climate change.
18: Winter's shrinking, and we see, as a consequence, plants and animals largely undergoing their seasonal transitions, especially spring and summer, earlier than they used to in previous decades.
14: This, of course, is something that people who grow and harvest blueberries already know. Wild blueberries are a thing in the Northeast this time of year. During the summer, people are all about finding them, picking them, and eating them. But warm springs can be lethal for the crop. Higher temperatures can fool blueberry bushes into flowering earlier, which makes them more vulnerable to being killed in a late frost. Ashley Field is a farmer in Midcoast, Maine, and co-owner of Fields Blueberries. 3 years ago, she lost 80% of her crop to a frost.
19: It's very heartbreaking, I think, was the biggest impact. It's just hard to see all of those beautiful white blossoms basically just turn brown and shrivel up.
14: Her blueberries ripen a little later than Blue Hill because she's further north. One can only hope they hold out a little longer. For NPR News, I'm Bianca Garcia in Milton, Massachusetts.

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1: It's 8:42 Eastern. Good morning. I'm Nicole Walton for Public Radio 19 News. The Marquette County Sheriff's Office has released the name of the woman killed in a car motorcycle crash in Scandia Township Sunday afternoon. 59-year-old Lisa Smale of Christmas was a passenger on a motorcycle that was southbound on U.S. 41. It was struck by a pickup truck that was westbound on M-94. Smale was pronounced dead at the scene. The male driver of the motorcycle suffered serious injuries. Deputies say there may be an additional witness to the crash. Anyone who may have seen it is asked to contact the Marquette County Sheriff's Office at 906-225-8435. Democrats running for Michigan's open U.S. Senate seat fought it out over the role of outside money in politics during a debate last night. The Michigan Public Radio Network's Colin Jackson has more.
2: Former Wayne County Health Director Dr. Abdul El Sayed spent much of the debate criticizing his opponent, Congresswoman Haley Stevens, for the millions of dollars from outside money groups benefiting her campaign.
3: You've probably seen ad after ad after ad. Not one of those ads was brought to you by the Congresswoman's campaign. All of them brought to you by corporate PACs and AIPAC trying to buy a politician.
2: Stevens argued any support is based on her record delivering for the state. She accused El Sayed of hiding his personal finances and relying on slogans.
4: My head is down doing the work for the people of Michigan who need the work to be done. We do not need a celebrity senator. We need a workhorse.
2: The candidates did agree on issues like ensuring billionaires pay more in taxes. I'm Colin Jackson in Grand Rapids.
1: It'll be mostly cloudy today, a slight chance of thunderstorms through early afternoon and a chance of showers throughout the day. A larger chance of thunderstorms by mid-afternoon, high 72 to 78. Mostly cloudy tonight, a slight chance of thunderstorms through midnight, a chance of rain throughout the night, lows 54 to 60. Tomorrow, partly cloudy, high 78 to 84. Right now, Escanaba is 70, Ishpeming 66, Munising 64, and in Marquette, rain and 65. 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
0: It's Morning Edition from NPR News. I'm Amy Martinez.
6: And I'm Michelle Martin. Tour de France cyclists will have to deal with yet another day of sweltering temperatures as the race enters its fifth day. Here to tell us more about this is Andy McGrath. He's a freelance cycling journalist who's been published in The Athletic and The Guardian, among other outlets. He's been following the race from London. Andy, welcome. Thanks for joining us.
7: Morning, Michelle.
6: So what are you hearing from riders about the high temperatures? What are they saying?
7: Well, I mean, they're daily doing 100-mile races in these broiling conditions, and it's very unpleasant. One of the outsiders for the race, Tom Pidcock, said that he got through 10, it felt like he got through 10,000 water bottles, that it was like a war zone. He called it ridiculous and the hottest he'd ever raced. And I mean, there's some hyperbole there, but it's very clear that they're not happy, and it makes a hard sport even harder. There's another rider who used to be on the rider union who said that it's unhealthy. It's really time for us all to sit around the table and discuss how we handle this in the future.
6: So, you know, what about that? Have the organizers announced any changes to help these riders endure this extreme heat? Are they doing anything?
7: There have been some minor changes. I mean, the sports governing body, the UCI, has allowed feeding in more places than usual. Normally there's feed zones, but it doesn't seem quite sufficient. The governing body have an extreme weather protocol for inclement or extreme weather they can invoke, and that runs a range from shortening the route to cancelling it altogether. There's never been a Tour de France stage cancelled due to extreme heat, but frankly I think with every passing year we're heading closer to that reality.
6: I want to hear more about that in a minute, but before we talk about that, the wildfires in southern France have forced thousands to evacuate, and they also prompted a ban on spectators from one stage of the race. Why was that? Was it that bad on the course? I mean, was the smoke coming all the way to the course, or what? Was there another reason?
7: So to be clear, the wildfires were about 40 miles from the race route. It was more a precautionary measure to allow access for emergency vehicles to the area, but it led to the very eerie spectacle of the tour entering its home country with next to no fans, no party atmosphere, no vibes, that kind of thing.
6: Yeah. So tell me more about what you were starting to tell me about the likelihood that this heat wave could force more changes, like shorter routes or rerouted stages or perhaps even cancellations. What's that conversation like?
7: Well, the Riders Union are in discussion with the sports governing body, with the organisers, to try to come up with solutions. One would be to start stages earlier. They're currently habitually starting at around 12 noon, 1 p.m. and racing through the heat of the day. So a common sense solution would be to start at maybe 9 in the morning, but then perhaps you wouldn't get so many fans, the economic boost that the tour provides to every town it passes through.
6: Well, and before we let you go, only about 30 seconds here, is there a sense that this could affect the future of the tour period? I mean, it doesn't seem like these kinds of intense waves of heat are going to stop occurring.
7: No, this problem will only worsen every July. I mean, that's historically when the tour has always taken place. This is a huge sporting and cultural event in France and the world, but they may even have to consider moving date, the drastic thing, changing it from July to September or even later.
6: All right.
7: I think nothing's off the table.
6: That is freelance cycling journalist Andy McGrath. Thanks so much for joining us.
7: Thank you.
6: This is Morning Edition from NPR News. I'm Michelle Martin.
0: And me, Martinez.
1: In the marine forecast for the open waters of Lake Michigan, today south winds 10 to 15 knots, becoming southwest 10 to 20 knots. A chance of showers and a slight chance of thunderstorms this morning, then a chance of showers and thunderstorms this afternoon, waves 1 to 2 feet. Tonight, southwest winds 10 to 20 knots, diminishing to 10 to 15 knots late, then veering to northwest 5 to 10 knots after midnight, becoming north late. Showers with a chance of thunderstorms early, then showers likely with a slight chance of thunderstorms overnight, waves 1 to 3 feet. Tomorrow, north winds 10 to 15 knots, increasing to 10 to 20 knots, a chance of showers in the morning, waves 1 to 2 feet. For the open waters of Lake Superior, today east winds 5 to 15 knots, showers likely through early afternoon, a slight chance of thunderstorms and a slight chance of showers by mid-afternoon, waves calm to 2 feet. Tonight, south winds 5 to 15 knots, backing north after midnight, then backing northwest late. A slight chance of showers through midnight, waves calm to 2 feet. Tomorrow, northwest winds 5 to 15 knots, waves will be calm to 2 feet.
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0: From Marketplace, I'm Sabri Benishore, in for Kimberly Adams. So just to recap where things stand, the U.S. says Iran violated a memorandum of understanding when it attacked 3 tankers in the Strait of Hormuz. And so the U.S. says it launched airstrikes against 80 targets in Iran and canceled a waiver allowing Iran to sell oil. Iran says that and Israeli attacks on southern Lebanon were violations, and Iran targeted 85 U.S. military sites around the Persian Gulf. President Trump says the ceasefire is, quote, over, but that talks can continue. So that is where we are at. Oil prices are up 4.5% this morning. We've got Dan Coatsworth here to talk about the economic ripple effects. He's head of markets at the UK-based investment platform AJ Bell. Hi, Dan.
2: Good morning to you.
0: So let's talk about oil prices, because that feeds in, as we have seen, to everything, you know, from fertilizer and food to transportation. Oil prices had fallen at one point very close to where they were before the war. Is that progress just about to be out the window? What happens to oil prices now?
2: I mean, as we're speaking, you know, you're looking 5-6% jump in a single day. I mean, this is the market stepping back with, you know, quite sort of alarmed by what's going on. For Donald Trump to come out and essentially say the ceasefire is over, it has really shocked people. And of course, people are now asking the question, saying like, well, hang on a minute. I thought that, you know, oil prices coming back would suggest that the Strait of Hormuz was, it was reopening. We were seeing ships going through. But now essentially saying, well, there's a major risk to traffic flowing through the Strait of Hormuz again. And so therefore, the attention switches back to concerns about oil supplies going forward. Of course, that's why the price is jumping up. I mean, you know, for a one-day movement, we haven't seen this for a while, because whilst it feels like, you know, we've been going for months and months where oil's actually been trading really high, it has been, you know, it's been falling quite a lot recently. So, yeah, just to the point where everyone thought this is, you know, everything seems to be near a resolution, it's like we've torn up the piece of paper and we've got to start again.
0: Are ships going through at all right now?
2: So what's been happening is there has been some traffic, but part of the reason why Donald Trump has sort of said that ceasefire over is because there were some attacks on commercial ships going through the Strait of Hormuz a couple of days ago. So I think that the idea that, you know, the traffic is flowing freely, it was never going to return to normal at the click of a finger. There's been some traffic going through, but now, of course, the question mark is anything going to go through now?
0: Consumers had been getting some relief at the gas pump. The average price of gas has fallen in recent weeks in the U.S. down to $3.80 a gallon. How quickly does an escalation like what we're seeing take to show up at the gas pump?
2: The normal trend is for as soon as sort of oil prices go up, you'd see immediately at the gas pump for those prices to go up. What you typically see is a lag for when oil prices fall. It still costs motorists a lot more, you know, before they can see those savings. So, yeah, unfortunately, you'll probably feel it in your pocket very soon. If you go up to fill up today, you'll see it. Of course, the other thing is that, you know, oil prices having come back in recent weeks, that should have been positive for consumer sentiment, for people sort of feeling a bit more perhaps willing to go and spend money in the shops. It might be good for businesses thinking about investing in the future, because now these sort of oil prices going back up again, that sort of puts question markers like, do I need to sort of worry, perhaps spend a little less when I go to shops? And businesses are going, well, you know, we're back to uncertainty. Do I pause on any sort of major investment plans or any hiring plans? So this is quite a significant event. And I think markets will be watching to see if this is just a one-day knee-jerk reaction, or actually are we now back into the territory where we can see multiple days in a row where cost pressures go up again.
0: Dan Coatsworth, head of markets at the UK-based investment platform AJ Bell. Dan, thank you so much.
2: You're welcome.
0: All right, let's do the numbers. Dow, S&P, and NASDAQ futures are all down in the 5 to 7/10% range, with Dow futures down 434 points. The yield on the 10-year Treasury is at 4.56%.
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0: Chaos in the Strait of Hormuz is threatening a new round of inflationary pressure, and it turns out consumers have kind of been bracing for this. The Federal Reserve Bank of New York has this survey where they ask people what they expect inflation to do, and yeah, they expect it to be bad, 3.7% over the next year. And that was when consumers were mildly optimistic about gas prices. Marketplace's Henry Epp reports on why we think prices might keep climbing and why that matters.
3: Typically, if gas prices fall, consumers temper their expectations for inflation in the near term. But that's not happening right now, says Sarah House, an economist at Wells Fargo, because we've just gotten so used to seeing one price increase after another.
4: If it wasn't media headlines about tariff-related cost increases, then it was gasoline. If it wasn't egg prices, it was beef prices.
3: And that's giving us this sense that prices are just going to keep rising, which is a big deal, because if we think prices are going to go up, that can cause them to go up.
5: So inflation expectations are one of those places where belief can create its own reality.
3: Justin Wolfers is a professor of economics and public policy at the University of Michigan. For example, consumers might go buy cars or appliances now if they think those things will get more expensive. That can drive up demand and push prices higher. Or workers will ask for raises to handle higher prices.
5: My boss gives me the raise, and all of a sudden my boss has to raise his or her prices.
3: One difference between this current bout of inflation and the one we went through after the pandemic, there aren't as many open jobs, says Omer Sharif at Inflation Insights.
6: This is not the kind of labor market where you can really kind of push wage demands like you were able to do in 2022 or 2021.
3: And that could hold inflation back, Sharif says, though it's not an ideal situation for workers. I'm Henry Epp for Marketplace.
0: And in New York, I'm Sabri Benishore with the Marketplace Morning Report. 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
1: It's now 9 Eastern, 8 Central. This has been Morning Edition for this Wednesday, the 8th day of July. In the forecast today, mostly cloudy, a slight chance of thunderstorms through early afternoon, a chance of showers throughout the day, and a larger chance of thunderstorms by mid-afternoon. Highs 72 to 78. Tonight, mostly cloudy, a slight chance of thunderstorms through midnight and a chance of rain throughout the night. Lows will be 54 to 60. Tomorrow, partly cloudy, highs 78 to 84. Right now in Copper Harbor, it's 56. Menominee is 72. Manistique, 70. And in Marquette, light rain and 65. 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In celebration of the Pioneer Week concert by the Nagani City Band, tonight at 7 p.m. at the Outdoor Performing Arts Center in Nagani. Chris and Karen Crockett of Marquette, in memory of Kit Crockett. 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I'm Nicole Walton. Please stay tuned for Climate Connections, Chapter a Day, and Class Eclectic.
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9: I'm Dr. Anthony Lizowitz, and this is Climate Connections. When Hurricane Helene hit North Carolina in 2024, some areas got over a foot of rain. In Craigtown, a small community in the western part of the state, this downpour caused a river of mud to rush downhill into town, destroying homes and killing over a dozen people. As climate change causes more extreme rain in many parts of the country, the threat of devastating landslides like this could grow. Heavy storms can saturate the soil on hills and mountains until water, mud, and debris come tumbling down. And other climate change impacts can raise the risks, too. For example, severe wildfires leave ground burned and barren, with few plants to hold the soil in place and absorb water. So when rain hits, water, dirt, and debris can suddenly rush down a mountain. And in northern regions, warming temperatures are melting glaciers and frozen ground, destabilizing mountain slopes. Many landslides strike suddenly, leaving little time to escape, so it's crucial to plan ahead. Learn about your area's landslide risk, sign up for emergency alerts, and have a go bag ready so you can stay safe if disaster strikes and you need to evacuate. Climate Connections is produced by the Yale Center for Environmental Communication. To learn more about climate change, visit climateconnections.org.
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11: This is Chapter Day. I'm Jim Fleming, and I'm reading from The Lady and the Panda, the true adventures of the first American explorer to bring back China's most exotic animal. It's by Vicky Constantine Croke, and it's published by Random House. That first American is Ruth Harkness, who went to China in 1936 to take over the expedition her husband had started before his death. Chapter 3 of The Lady and the Panda. During the months in Shanghai, Floyd Tangier Smith behaved like an ardent suitor. He cleared the decks for Harkness, making himself available to her at all hours, enjoying everything from pre-lunch drinks to meals and late-night talks. Sometimes, tucked away in her hotel room, with the sounds of the river traffic wafting through the windows, the careful listener and the tireless yarner would sit sipping whiskey sodas and talk about China's distant borderland. The first step, before organizing the expedition, applying for permits, or mapping out the journey, would be making a decision about partnerships. She had scores to settle and Bill's ashes to collect. She wanted desperately to untangle the mystery of his death and his finances. All roads led to Floyd Tangier Smith, who, in turn, stood at the fork of another, the one leading out of Shanghai and into the wild. Harkness would have to tread carefully. She had to be tough-minded and pragmatic, particularly where Smith was concerned, since he was the biggest question mark. She would assess him entirely on her own, from what she herself saw and heard. Smith was a practiced storyteller who, in previous trips to the States, had told reporters how he had been the only white man for scores of miles in barbaric regions, that he had lived for weeks on cornmeal and game, how he had been snowbound for months on end in below-zero temperatures. For those first few days in Shanghai, Harkness savored the accounts. They were glimpses of the rough life of adventure she intended to have for herself, even while giving her cause to have doubts about this old China hand, for Smith never tried to disguise his contempt for the Chinese. It was a long job teaching those hunters that there is a difference between a live animal and a dead one, he wrote to the native workers in western China, for they are primitive, stupid, and deceitful, and they lie with the greatest of ease. Harkness, on the other hand, found the Chinese to be an amazingly honest people. Here, her hotel room remained unlocked, and nothing down to the little pile of coppers left on her dresser was ever taken. I divide the whites in two classes out here, she would write. Those with the superior attitude toward the yellow races and consequently hating them and being cordially hated in return, and those who, like the Chinese, try to understand them and in turn receive the same treatment with at times a great deal of service and unbelievable loyalty thrown in. Smith was also a product of his age and time. The notion of a woman in command of an expedition irked him, and his irritation occasionally surfaced in negotiations. But he needed her money, and in courting her as a financial partner, he must have labored to keep those views in check. Harkness and Smith did find common ground in their interest in animals. Even on this front, though, the two were miles apart. Smith was the kind of animal lover who could unload the barrel of a rifle on a creature as easily as he could scratch its haunch. He wanted the glory of capturing a live panda, but nearly as good, he said, would be snagging one to pickle. Toward the unfortunates he collected and shipped out, he felt no sorrow. Those who think that the animals chafe at their captivity do not realize that with a regular supply of food and freedom from the fear of attack, most of them are in clover and they know it, he wrote. Harkness was a sentimentalist through and through. She was forever rescuing stray kittens, falling in love with dogs, and even keeping a pet monkey in New York. As mismatched as they were, both Harkness and Smith were determined to capture a giant panda. And as they sized each other up over those steamy summer nights, each thought the other was wholly incapable of accomplishing the task. Despite Harkness and Smith's building wariness, the marathon sessions did not slow down. Smith couldn't afford to let Harkness go. He was trying to reel her in. And he laid out what he thought was the most practical strategy, a scheme that he reasoned would appeal to a city sophisticate like Harkness. If she would simply bankroll his operation, not participate in it, the two of them could stay in Shanghai, letting his hunters do all the work. Harkness was appalled. She began to feel she knew where the trouble in Bill's blighted expedition had lain. Here was Smith, selling himself as an experienced resident collector. He knew the ropes, had the contacts, the infrastructure. Yet he simply never produced. Poor Bill had made it out to the edge of panda country, only to be wrenched back because Smith had not managed to obtain permissions. Even now, at the time Ruth Harkness came into the picture, Smith was trying to revive his operation in Sichuan, still finding it impossible to secure those permits. Through all Smith's reminiscences, she had been reading between the lines. The arc of his life story was a troubling one. Even though he had managed some important specimen hauls to places like the Field Museum in Chicago, he ultimately appeared either the unluckiest or most incompetent collector going. As she reviewed the mishaps of his long career, the portrait that emerged was of a man always ready with a justification, eager to point a finger, to play people off one another, to scam a little extra cash, and to skirt a code of ethics he claimed to live by. Born in Japan in 1882 to missionary parents, Smith had gone west for college, attending four schools in 4 years before graduating from Bowdoin. His professional life began in banking and business on Wall Street, then continued in London, Bombay, and Shanghai. Here he wore suits and toiled over smudged figures on bank ledgers, all the while pining to join the ranks of young men from the West who raced through the city on their way to exotic adventure in the borderland with Tibet. He went on expeditions when he could, but his big break eluded him until he was nearly 50, when the Field Museum sent him out to gather specimens of the still little-known fauna of Western China. The assignment, initially conceived as a 10-year survey, was a windfall for Smith, who hungered to make a name for himself in the field. From 1930 to 1932, he was able to live the life of a collector. During this period, he provided the museum with 7,000 specimens, or deaders, as he sometimes referred to them, mammals, reptiles, birds, and fish. It was a sizable catch, in keeping with that of similar expeditions. But the exhausting work certainly wasn't making him rich, and his desire for a panda began to burn early. Even though the Field Museum told him to forget about the animal in order to concentrate on other wildlife, a panda, he wrote to his sister on Long Island, would be the ultimate prize. Smith hoped to accomplish the goal the way he did all his hunting, not so much by chasing animals himself, as by setting up an elaborate network of camps, 7 in this case, staffed by teams of local hunters. He maintained throughout his life that this was the only sensible approach to wildlife collection in China. It was part of the reason he never had the allure of some of his more charismatic contemporaries, who thrived on field life and enjoyed the actual hunting. His long, typed reports to the Field Museum over several years read like an encyclopedia of excuses. Nearly every single one informs his handlers of new, unexpected delays in progress, in shipping, in permits, blaming them on a running catalog of difficulties. Rain, bandits, inept or treacherous hunters, political upheaval, certain reactionary elements, dissension among hunters, official obstruction, and betrayal. He lost hundreds of specimens to marauding bandits. When his camp was burned, he also lost chemicals for specimen preservation. It was at a critical moment, too, for shortly afterward, a coveted giant panda was shot by his men. The specimen moldered in a charcoal burner's hut for 7 long months, emerging in very poor condition. Hundreds of beautiful bird trophies, he reported collecting, often vanished before he had the chance to ship them out to those who'd commissioned them. Though, of course, he may have exaggerated the size and quality of his losses to his bosses. Added to all that, his health often gummed up the works. Rotted teeth needed extracting. Intestines, heart, and nerves were shaky. There were battles against tuberculosis, headaches, and raging infections. He was as familiar with the hospitals of Shanghai as with the routes that led west. It appeared that whenever big events occurred in the field, Smith was absent. The worst debacle of the expedition occurred when a huge cache of specimens for the museum languished in-country, unbeknownst to Smith, because of a shipping mix-up. Smith felt terrible about the problem when he learned of it, coming to believe later that the repercussions were dire. Though the Field Museum had contracted him for a decade-long survey of Chinese animals, the project was abruptly curtailed. About a year and a half into the endeavor, Smith was told to have his work wrapped up in 6 months. The museum cited the financial strain of the Depression as the cause. Smith was stunned. This should have been the period of high payoff for all the foundations he had laid. Now, he was being suddenly recalled. Ultimately, Smith was able to continue his association with the museum, if on a less formal basis. He would be freelancing, which would allow the institution to choose his offerings a la carte, rather than having to underwrite the entire tour. In the words of one associate, Smith lived precariously. The haggard and luckless adventurer would forever be chasing after the next check, straining to maintain a high profile while an army of Ivy League boys paraded through town. So now, in the summer of 1936, Smith kept at Harkness, pushing the notion of running an expedition from Shanghai. He could not see that she was repelled by the arrangement he doggedly pursued. For her part, she was rather more astute about him. She saw that for Smith, fame and fortune were always just around the corner. The next trip will surely make him wealthy. In fact, Smith, counting on Harkness's money, had already written to the Field Museum claiming he would be back in action very shortly. Smith had faced one disappointment after another, according to his wife, and he would soon reach a breaking point. Harkness would later see clearly what she suspected then. Smith wasn't up to the task. Despite all his experience and big talk, Smith would just be a liability. With that settled in her mind, Harkness moved forward. On a hot, rainy Sunday just after dawn, she flew to the American Embassy in Beijing, where the diplomatic corps was reluctantly in the process of shifting power over to Nanking, the old Ming capital, now the seat of government under Chiang Kai-shek. Harkness had hatched her own strategy, and teaming with Smith was just one of her husband's mistakes she planned not to repeat. The other was getting tangled in the legendary Chinese bureaucracy that had left Bill languishing in Shanghai for months on end. To conduct a scientific expedition into the Chinese interior, one had to appease many governmental agencies. It was a tedious, capricious, and time-consuming process. That just wasn't for Ruth Harkness. She had had a flash of insight into how to circumvent all the predictable problems. She would use the great wall of skepticism that always greeted her to her own advantage. Everyone kept reminding her that she was not a scientist, not a zoologist, just a dress designer. Fine, she thought. If I'm not a scientist, why should I apply for scientific permits? Why outline a collecting blueprint? If she got none of the benefits of a big sanctioned expedition, why should she be saddled with its strictures? She could think of it all quite philosophically and see it through the prism of yin and yang. In weakness, there is the seed of strength. From a position of powerlessness, Ruth Harkness drew power. She turned the dynamic she was presented with on its head. She would not rouse the dragons who guard forms in triplicate. She would tiptoe by them. She would go on record with the embassy about her destination, and she would even mention her silly little panda dream. But she would leave it at that. For Harkness, the fact that it meant breaking the rules wasn't a problem. It was more like an added benefit. Once her mind was made up, things happened quickly in Beijing. The moment Harkness presented letters to the legation, she was ushered in to see Ambassador Nelson Trussler Johnson. He had a reputation for being knowledgeable about the East. And, most important, Harkness heard that he possessed a rare understanding and sympathy toward the Chinese. Johnson advised her to travel to Nanking. There she could find out more about the turbulent conditions in Sichuan, and she could begin applying for scientific permits through the Byzantine bureaucracy of the Academia Sinica. Harkness kept mum. In a way, she would be following the Taoist edict of effortless or right action, which Johnson himself had displayed in calligraphy up on the wall of his office. Wu wei er wu pu wei. Through not doing, all things are done. If she needed a sign that she had made the proper decision, she got it at the end of the interview. As the ambassador ushered her out, he couldn't resist a parting remark about catching a panda. "Now be sure to take plenty of salt to put on his tail," Johnson said patronizingly, "and do let me know when you've got him." She must have smiled to herself as she stepped over the official threshold and out into the ancient streets of what was no longer being called Peking or Northern Capital, but under its changed status, Peiping or Northern Peace. Sunlight and the dust blowing in from the Gobi formed a scrim through which Harkness felt she passed into another dimension. Again, just as in Hong Kong, there was an overwhelming sense of familiarity, a spiritual tug that she could not explain. A sudden feeling swept over me that all this was not new, in spite of the fact that I had never been in Peiping before, Harkness wrote. That I had seen those great walls that are 50 feet high and 60 feet thick at the base. That I had known the dull red of the bricks and the massive watchtowers. In the filtered light, the sounds of hawkers' cries, the tinkling of barbers' bells, the sight of camels burdened with produce, all seemed comfortingly familiar. With the exception of one

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1: He even took her to meet his wife and family at home, serving her tea and mooncakes. From Beijing, Harkness followed Johnson's instructions and flew to Nanking, but her visit was cut short because of illness. With a bad case of bronchitis developing, she nearly lost her hearing during the high-altitude plane ride. She abruptly returned to Shanghai, where surprises were waiting to explode like firecrackers in a barrel. Jerry Russell finally arrived in late August, taking a room at the Palace Hotel across the hall from Harkness. Initially, Harkness was overjoyed by his presence. "We are clicking beautifully," she said. Their planning sessions jumped into high gear, with both constantly dashing across the hallway, throwing open each other's doors and charging in, despite the fact that due to the heat, each was often in a state of near-complete undress. The weeks before his arrival had been tough for Harkness. A case of dysentery, complicated by colitis, had landed her in the same hospital where Bill had died. The illness was potentially fatal and common to any area like China that used human feces as fertilizer. Doubled over with intestinal spasms, spiking a high fever, and suffering from dehydration, Harkness was told, she reported, that an operation is the only thing that will fix me up. She didn't have time. The amoeba did keep her running back to the hospital over the first weeks of August, but, she said, surgery was out of the question. The panda won't wait. She agreed to go under the gas for a minor repair job, coming back to the hotel the same day she was admitted. By the time Russell landed, the problem had subsided. Now, though, she would have to face another dark cloud. However gently Harkness might have broken the news to Smith that she would not be partnering with him, things began to unravel. Their point of contention was Bill Harkness and his money. Russell, Harkness, and the Smiths saw one another nearly every day in Shanghai. For Smith, it was an opportunity. Every meeting was another pitch session. Too broke to carry on his own work, he was becoming desperate at the thought of losing access to the Harkness till. Both Smith and his wife resented Harkness, believing she had strung Floyd along by expressing interest in taking over the expedition. The dinners and socializing would have been trial enough in the face of the growing tension. Then Smith decided to expand his subject material, beyond expedition talk, into an area that would wound Ruth Harkness beyond measure. In his conversations with her, he began to paint a vivid and grim portrait of Bill Harkness's last year of life. There had been 7 bouts of catastrophic illness and 4 operations, Smith told her, which began in the spring of 1935, right after Bill had signed on with him. When several growths appeared on his neck, he was admitted to hospital for an operation. Even though his recovery would take some weeks, he, Smith, and Russell were eager to get started. Optimistically, they agreed that Smith would proceed to Chengdu on June 3 with all the gear, and Bill would follow shortly after by plane. Remarkably, it went off as planned. Once they were out west, however, things spiraled downward. As Ruth Harkness had understood previously, permit problems caused them to return to Shanghai in September. What she didn't know was that they had to go back east anyway, because new tumors had begun to surface on Bill's neck. Bill Harkness and Smith carried on as though this were just another simple delay. On October 13, Smith left for business in Nanking, on the understanding that that night Bill would check into the hospital where he was scheduled for another surgery. But when Smith returned, he discovered that Bill had cabled the hospital at midnight saying he would postpone his treatment by 24 hours. The following day came and went without Bill checking himself in. The doctor now revealed to Smith what he had withheld from Bill. The tumors were malignant, and the young man was suffering from a ravening cancer. Perhaps Bill's behavior indicated that deep inside he already knew. He spent the next 5 weeks doing as he pleased, checking into 4 hotels, reading innumerable books, and ditching the authorities who had been notified by Smith to search for the missing man. Smith, worried that Bill was unknowingly committing slow suicide, combed the city for him. At last he caught Bill in broad daylight, casually strolling out of his bank, accompanied by Russell. Smith explained to Bill that the doctor said any procrastination would have serious consequences. So the next day, accompanied by Smith, Bill checked in to the hospital. Torturous as the operation

medication and recovery must have been, the doctor was pleased with the results and hopeful when Bill was released on Christmas Day, 1935. The embattled explorer felt well enough shortly afterward to make plans with Smith to head up the Yangtze by steamer for Sichuan. But no sooner had reservations been booked than Bill began to shed weight, alarmingly, ultimately not even having the strength to get out of bed. By late January, Bill was readmitted to the hospital, diagnosed with a serious colon condition. Clearly the cancer had spread. But somehow the doctor was upbeat, saying the new problem could be treated with radiation. In the face of the latest affliction, Bill was more desperate than ever to get himself back into the frontier. The doctor reassured him that if the treatment went well, Bill might just make it to Chengdu within a week. There he could finish out the course of therapy. Again, there was a setback. The doctor reneged on the proposal, insisting that Bill stick to Shanghai for a full set of treatments. The ailing American couldn't stand to cancel plans completely, so it was decided that Smith would get upcountry by boat on February 14, with Bill grabbing a plane to Chengdu when he was fit enough. At the end of his river trip, Smith found an airmail letter waiting for him with the news that 40 hours after an emergency operation on his stomach at 4:45 a.m., February 19, 1936, Bill Harkness had died. The story devastated Ruth. "The poor lad was apparently in dreadful condition," she wrote home, "full of sarcoma that never could have been cured, jaw infections, and too many horrible things to talk about. He was just skin and bones when he died." Although Smith had told Harkness her husband had been unaware of the gravity of his condition, he did not pretend the end was swift. Apparently it was lonely, too, for Bill had refused help from friends in Shanghai. It was crushing for Ruth to hear of Bill's torment and isolation. But there was more. Smith couldn't, or wouldn't, stop himself. He began to tell Harkness secrets of Bill's that she said no man ought to tell his wife. There was a rumor that Bill kept a white Russian mistress. Fueled by whiskey sodas, Smith unloaded everything on Ruth, telling her things she said that she wouldn't even repeat in letters home. And somehow, it may have been the Macomb stoicism, she sat through it. It maddened her that he couldn't shut up about what she didn't want to know, yet would not come clean about the things she was impatient to discover. The details of the financial arrangement between her husband and Smith he refused to reveal. Ruth Harkness would always believe that Smith still had much of Bill's money, and she wanted it back. Smith not only rebuffed her, protesting that all of Bill's money was already gone, but he also wanted more from her. He maintained that the joint account, arranged between him and Bill, was that Smith's own stake in the partnership consisted of his bush knowledge and the use of his well-established camps and the hunters he already knew. Bill's contribution was all the fresh money to underwrite the expedition itself. But Smith also contended that my investment in cash alone was a very great deal more than Mr. Harkness was called upon to pay. Fed up with what she thought were Smith's evasions, she began to sift through Bill's papers for answers. Although she joked that she couldn't count higher than 10 unaided by pencil and paper, she was appalled by what she unearthed. There was Smith all right on Bill's payroll, but he wasn't the only one. She wrote home to Hazel Perkins, "My God, Perky, the things I've discovered. Bill at one time carried Larry Griswold, Sonny Griswold, Brian, and God knows who else. And there is expedition stuff from here to Tibet." She believed that Smith was one of the many who had been siphoning off Bill's money. Harkness now sized the matter up. Bill had put in plenty of cash, but what had Smith provided? No permits, and no time in Panda Country. She was not impressed. As she scrutinized the partnership's records, she found Smith's organizational skills utterly lacking. Receipts, equipment lists, and the equipment itself were in disarray. Harkness felt that the chaotic conditions Smith kept things in confirmed her earliest impressions. Russell apparently had no qualms about Harkness's decision to cut Smith out, but years later he would not recollect any of the unpleasantness, only that Smith's permit problems were too much to take on.

The Lady and the Panda, the true adventures of the first American explorer to bring back China's most exotic animal, by Vicky Constantine Croke, published by Random House. I'm Jim Fleming, and I'll read from it again next time on Chapter a Day.

Welcome to the Poet's Nook, your place for the company of words. I'm your host, Jonathan Johnson. By request, today's poem is by me. Marquette Update. Gather in, my ghosts. I've gone all over town searching for you. Winter gray turnouts along the shore, slow past former houses. Old cemetery in the snow, obviously. The empty picnic pavilion, cold to the touch table, where I looked across to islands and low mountains, as if into a time before sorrow. Lighthouse on the shipless horizon. Today, for example, came an approaching constellation, a young family in coats and gloves and hats, all five with bright headlamps, though it was only a fading afternoon. Only a park. The bouncing, wandering, glowing points eclipsed their faces. The father gathered snow from a bench, pitched the snowball deliberately short of one of his little ones, a provocation answered with a toss from a comically big pink glove at the end of a short, bundled arm. Maybe it's not so bad being replaced. To watch others searchlight their wintry way down shore and into the woods. Another pine was half toppled beside the path to Sunset Point. I remembered your music in the small waves below, ice-glazed boulders, the birches you knew. Surrendering, I turned back toward my grocery list, over the bridge at the mouth of the dead, and saw four skaters with hockey sticks, two little nets on the riverside pond, gear bags, boots, and coats dropped back at the snowed-over gravel boat ramp. I walked snowed-over ice out to the rink they'd cleared, asked to watch, to which the one wearing a helmet answered, "Sure," and they all skated and smacked the puck faster, harder. The power plant's been decommissioned, by the way. Twin smokestacks already down. Mastodon steel buildings abandoned to background through bare trees on the bank between river and pond for the game. So here we are, the thin last light of December in an afternoon, the skate shush of boys younger than some of your deaths, suspended on water where I've summoned you because I thought you should know. Marquette Update, a poem by myself, Jonathan Johnson, for my book, Pine, published in 2025 by Carnegie Mellon University Press. The Poet's Nook is a production of WNMU-FM, Public Radio 90. I'm Jonathan Johnson.

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We started today with a journey into the Baroque period and the music of the German violinist and composer Johann Firdank, with a selection from his second book of capriccios, canzonas, and sonatas. We started today by hearing a performance of the Passamezzo in A minor from the Parnassi Musici Ensemble. And it's Class Eclectic on Public Radio 90, a program of soothing and adventurous classical music. I'm Kurt Hosworth, and we'll explore a variety of music from across the centuries today. And coming up just after 11, we'll have a conversation with two folks from the Marquette Symphony Orchestra to get a preview of their outdoor concert tomorrow evening in Marquette, as well as the opening of their 2026-27 season. We'll take a sharp turn into 20th century music and some jazz influence with a symphonic jazz piece from Duke Ellington. It was commissioned by Arturo Toscanini in 1950 as part of a larger work inspired by New York City. It's called A Tone Parallel to Harlem, or simply Harlem, and it takes you on a stroll musically through 110th Street, up 7th Avenue, through the Spanish and West Indian neighborhood toward 125th Street. And you may hear musical representations of a parade, a funeral, and even in the beginning, you'll hear a trumpet solo which intones the word Harlem. We'll hear the orchestral version of A Tone Parallel to Harlem performed by the City of Birmingham Symphony Orchestra, led by Sir Simon Rattle.

0: Duke Ellington's musical representation of A Tour Through Harlem. That was A Tone Parallel to Harlem, a work from 1950 that was originally written as part of a New York City-inspired orchestral suite commissioned by Arturo Toscanini, although that never happened. The piece itself was premiered in January of 1951 in a benefit concert for the NAACP. We heard the City of Birmingham Symphony Orchestra, led by Sir Simon Rattle, on the album simply titled American Music. And we have more American music, as well as plenty of other pieces coming up on this edition of Class Eclectic on listener-supported Public Radio 90, WNMU-FM Marquette. I'm Kurt Hosworth. We'll have a look at the weather and the composer's datebook coming up just after NPR News.
1: 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In celebration of the Pioneer Week concert by the Nagani City Band, tonight at 7 p.m. at the Outdoor Performing Arts Center in Nagani. Chris and Karen Crockett of Marquette, in memory of Kit Crockett. 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
2: Live from NPR News in Washington, I'm Windsor Johnston. President Trump is threatening another round of attacks against Iran.
3: We hit him very hard last night. Very, very hard. Probably hit him hard again tonight. I'll give him a little warning. We're going to hit him hard tonight.
2: Speaking at the NATO summit in Turkey, Trump declared the U.S. ceasefire with Iran over after the two sides exchanged airstrikes across the Middle East overnight.
3: I think it's over. I don't want to deal with them anymore. They're scum. You know what scum is? They're scum. They're sick people. They're led by sick people. And they're vicious, violent people. And if they had a nuclear weapon, they'd use it.
2: The price of oil rose about 6% after Trump's comments on Iran, climbing to $78 per barrel. That's the highest level in more than 2 weeks. Stocks on Wall Street opened sharply lower this morning after renewed fighting between the U.S. and Iran. NPR's Scott Horsley reports the Dow Jones Industrial Average lost 530 points in early trading.
4: Crude oil prices jumped after President Trump declared an end to the shaky ceasefire with Iran. The U.S. launched strikes against dozens of targets along the Iranian coast in retaliation for attacks on several ships trying to cross the Strait of Hormuz. The renewed fighting could put more upward pressure on domestic energy prices. AAA says retail gas prices rose less than a penny a gallon overnight. A springtime spike in jet fuel prices has been costly for U.S. airlines. Newly released government figures show U.S. carriers spent more than $6 billion on jet fuel during the month of May. That's an 84% increase from the same month a year ago. Asian stocks were mixed overnight, down in Tokyo, Seoul, and Shanghai, but up in Hong Kong. Scott Horsley, NPR News, Washington.
2: Health officials in Gaza say airstrikes carried out by Israel have killed at least 8 Palestinians. NPR's Anas Baba reports the victims included 2 children and an official from an Egyptian aid group.
5: Health officials say Israeli airstrikes across Gaza killed 8 Palestinians on Tuesday at a time when thousands were watching Egypt play against Argentina in the World Cup. Those killed included 2 brothers, ages 10 and 8, and an official with the Egyptian Relief Committee operating in Gaza. The aid organization says Mohammed al-Wahidi is its 4th official killed during the ceasefire. The Israeli military says it struck a Hamas operative traveling in a vehicle in northern Gaza and that it's reviewing reports that civilians were harmed. According to health officials, 1,080 Palestinians have been killed during the ceasefire in Gaza. Anas Baba, NPR News, Gaza.
2: A massive wildfire in southern Colorado continues to burn after destroying hundreds of homes and other buildings. Firefighters across the West are working to contain other large fires in Utah, New Mexico, Arizona, and Washington. This is NPR News. The governor of Illinois has signed new legislation aimed at increasing oversight of advanced artificial intelligence systems. The measure requires developers to disclose how they evaluate catastrophic risks and report serious incidents within set deadlines. Families with school children have started to receive their school supply list for the fall. Surveys show many are expecting to spend more. NPR's Alina Selyuk reports.
6: Most of back-to-school shopping happens much closer to the start of the school year, but a survey by the National Retail Federation finds that more back-to-school shoppers have gotten a head start early than in years past. Almost a third say they've started looking. Inflation is a big concern, so people are deal hunting, but also more families seem to be getting their school lists earlier this year. In another survey by the consulting firm PwC, a much greater share of shoppers this year say they expect to spend more on back-to-school purchases from a year ago. PwC estimates that an average family might spend $922 on clothes, shoes, backpacks, laptops, and other technology and supplies. Alina Selouk, NPR News.
2: The Trump administration is canceling plans to put Harriet Tubman on the $20 bill. The idea was first announced during the Obama administration to replace President Andrew Jackson with the abolitionist on the front of the bill. The first Trump administration delayed the plan, and the Biden administration later tried to revive it. The currency was originally set to debut in 2020 in line with the 100th anniversary of the 19th Amendment. This is NPR News.
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0: 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In the forecast for Upper Michigan from the National Weather Service Office, Marquette, today mostly cloudy skies, a slight chance of thunderstorms through early afternoon, and a chance of showers through the day, also a chance of thunderstorms by mid-afternoon, with highs from 72 to 78 degrees. Tonight, mostly cloudy, a slight chance of thunderstorms through midnight, and a chance of showers through the night. Lows from 54 to 60 degrees. Tomorrow, partly cloudy, highs in the upper 70s to mid-80s. And tomorrow night, mostly clear skies, lows in the upper 40s to mid-50s.
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11: This is the Composer's Datebook for July 8th. I'm John Burge. Today's date in 1931 marks the birthday of Lewis Ballard, a pioneering Native American composer of concert music. Born in Devil's Promenade, Oklahoma, his father was Cherokee, his mother Quapaw. As a young boy, Ballard attended, but managed not to be irreparably damaged by, one of those notorious boarding schools where Native American students were taught to forget everything about their own language and culture. Ballard somehow remained rooted in Quapaw language and traditions. At the same time, his interest in European classical music developed. And in 1962, he became the first American Indian to receive a graduate degree in music composition. Inspired by the example of Béla Bartók, who incorporated folk music of Eastern Europe in his works, Ballard attempted to do the same with Native American source material in concert works both large and small. He was nominated for a Pulitzer Prize in 1971, and in 1974, his orchestral piece, Incident at Wounded Knee, was performed at Carnegie Hall and taken on an Eastern European tour by the St. Paul Chamber Orchestra, who had commissioned the work. This Lewis Ballard chamber piece for two winds and piano is titled Midwinter Fires. Composer's Datebook is produced by APM, American Public Media, in collaboration with the American Composers Forum, reminding you that all music was once new.

We just heard music from 1981 from Meredith Monk, a solo piano version of Ellis Island, music that was conceived for a documentary on PBS, which is a film evocation of America's immigrants set in the halls of contemporary Ellis Island. And we heard this solo piano version performed by Julia Hamos on an album from Naive Records, also called Ellis Island. And this was a cut from her first album that looks at her family roots, both American and Hungarian, with music of Bartok and Kurtag as well, along with Charles Mingus and, of course, Meredith Monk, too. Music for this Wednesday morning on Classic Eclectic. I'm Kurt Hosworth, your host. We're in the middle of the America 250 celebrations, the 250th anniversary of the signing of the Declaration of Independence. And that celebration continues tomorrow evening with the Marquette Symphony Orchestra and their outdoor concert at the Peg Hervinen Bandshell. And we'll have an interview with the music director and conductor, Octavio Mazarocas, as well as the MSO business manager, Greta Young, just after 11 a.m. Eastern today. We'll learn more about the outdoor concert as well as the 2026-27 season, and we'll feature some selections from those upcoming concerts, like Dvorak's Eighth Symphony. That's one of the pieces the MSO will perform throughout their season. So we'll feature the Allegro Ma Non Troppo, the finale to Symphony 8 from Dvorak from 1889. And we'll hear a performance from the Slovak Philharmonic led by Steven Gunzenhauser.

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We just heard the finale to Antonin Dvorak's 8th Symphony in G, the Allegro Mon Antropo. The Slovak Philharmonic Orchestra was led by Steven Gunzenhauser on a Best of Dvorak album. And that's one of the pieces that you'll get to hear with the Marquette Symphony Orchestra this coming concert season. They'll be performing side by side with the Marquette Senior High School Orchestra, as well as Negaunee High School as well, on their Everything Beautiful and MSO side-by-side concert October 10th. Just part of their 2026-27 concert season. We'll have some more music that will be featured this year at their various concerts as well, but right now we've got something for the pranksters. Many pieces of classical music were written about folk heroes, and in this case we have a folk hero who's also a prankster, Till Eulenspiegel. This crafty guy is the star of this work from Richard Strauss from 1890.

94 and 95 to Leuland Spiegel's Merry Pranks. So we'll hear a musical representation of his misadventures with a performance by the Cleveland Orchestra, conducted by Franz Welzer-Most.

Till Eulenspiegel's Merry Pranks. You may have heard some themes in that tone poem by Richard Strauss. The first that was played by the horn and the second for the clarinet. A trickster doing what he does best with some merry pranks and misadventures, Richard Strauss's work from 1895, performed on a 2020 recording of the Cleveland Orchestra led by Franz Welser-Most. We're on a musical adventure on Class Eclectic. 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Well, we will continue our Class Eclectic program with another selection inspired by the Marquette Symphony Orchestra's 2026-27 concert season, with a selection coming up on January 16th. They'll bring back the Sing with the Symphony competition, but they will also have a special performance of Ludwig van Beethoven's Symphony No. 2 in D major. So up next, we'll hear just a little bit of this second symphony from Beethoven. We'll hear the Larghetto, the second movement, as performed by the Le Concert des Nations Ensemble, led by Jordi Savall.

the second movement of Beethoven's Second Symphony from 1803, the Larghetto from Symphony 2 in D major. Jordi Savall led Le Concert des Nations on their album Beethoven Revolution, featuring symphonies 1 through 5. And again, the Symphony No. 2 will be a featured performance with the Marquette Symphony on January 16th of 2027, along with the Sing with the Symphony competition. We'll tell you more about that competition as well as their season coming up just after 11 in our interview with Octavio Masarokas and Greta Young. But now we'll turn to something a little bit different with music for the guitar, inspired by the MSO's March 6th performance, featuring Tim Cliffhouse and Jimmy Grant with selections of Django and Grappelli. And they'll feature music of jazz, classical, and folk music. And we'll hear music from that sort of same wheelhouse from the late British composer and guitarist John William Duarte. We'll hear his three-movement work titled Tout en Ronde, or All Curves. And our guitarist here is Antigone Goni.

0: a work from the late British composer, guitarist, and writer John Duarte, with the three-movement work Tout en Ronde, All Curves. And we heard the ritual dance, a waltz, and the spring dance, performed by Antigone Goni on an album of Duarte's guitar music from the Naxos label. Well, that brings us just past 11 a.m. Eastern Time on listener-supported Public Radio 90 WNMU-FM Marquette. I'm Kurt Hosworth, your local host. After our break, including the Northern Notes calendar of events, we'll have our interview with two representatives from the Marquette Symphony Orchestra, the conductor and music director Octavio Masarokas, as well as the business manager Greta Young. We'll talk about the upcoming outdoor concert at the Peg Hervin and Bandshell. That's tomorrow evening, as well as their next season.
1: 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Chris and Karen Crockett of Marquette, in memory of Kit Crockett. 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
0: 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On the Northern Notes calendar of events, a public candidate forum for the Marquette County Commission is being held this evening in Marquette. The forum begins at 6 p.m. at the Marquette Township Community Center. For more information, call 906-228-1515. Peter White Public Library is hosting a Township Advisory Council and Board of Trustees joint meeting this evening in Marquette, beginning at 5 in the Shiras Room. 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The Escanaba City Band is performing in concert this evening in Escanaba. The event begins at 7:30 at Ludington Park. 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Peter White Public Library is hosting Gather to Grow, a Feeding America West Michigan meal pickup, tomorrow morning in Marquette. The event begins at 11:30 in the lower level lobby. For more information, call 906-226-4323. The Marquette County Commission is hosting a public candidate forum for the 96th District Court Judge tomorrow evening in Marquette. The event begins at 6 at the City Commission Chambers. For more information, call 906-228-1515. Peter White Public Library is hosting Storytime in the Park tomorrow morning in Marquette. The event begins at 9:30 at the Longyear Avenue Playground. 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

0: I'm Kurt Hosworth for Public Radio 90, and this is Northern Arts and Culture. The Marquette Symphony Orchestra announces its 2026-27 concert season as it also celebrates 30 years of making music in the community. You can join the MSO as they kick off their season on July 9th at the new Peg Hervin and Bandshell for an outdoor community concert. This year's season includes a concert in October with a side-by-side with the MSO and the Marquette Senior High School and Negaunee High School orchestras. Then in December, they'll bring back their cherished Holiday Pops concert featuring festive favorites for the season. Then in January, the MSO will bring back their Sing with the Symphony contest, as well as feature Beethoven's Second Symphony. Plus, there's concerts in March and April of 2027. Today, we'll speak with two guests who are intimately involved with the Marquette Symphony Orchestra, the MSO music director and conductor Octavio Masarokas, as well as the MSO business manager Greta Young. I'm Kurt Hosworth in the studio with two special guests today to talk about some upcoming Marquette Symphony Orchestra performances, as well as some important information as they get ready to kick off their 30th season. We're joined by the music director and conductor, Octavio Masarokas. Once again, great to have you here.
1: Great to be here. Thank you for having us.
0: Yeah, and happy summer. Glad you're here at a warm time of the season. And we're also here with the MSO business manager, Greta Young. Great to have you in the studio today.
2: Hi, pleasure to be here.
0: Yeah, so the Marquette Symphony is celebrating a big milestone, starting off their 30th season, 30 years of making music in the community. And Octavio, the season kicks off July 9th at 7:30 with a free outdoor community concert at the Peg Hervin and Bandshell. How does it feel to start this new season and also sort of honor America's 250th birthday?
1: Oh, wonderful. I think it's just, starting the season at we always call this is our first concert of the season. Starting the season with a free concert for the community in, outdoors, especially this year with the new Bandshell, which, is just wonderful, it's beautiful, and I hear that it just sounds great, and it's just a lot of space for the orchestra in such a place as just, Presque Isle, and just with the community for free, and with this music, celebrating America, celebrating each other, celebrating just what it means to come together. And of course, the 250, it feels wonderful. So it's going to be a very exciting concert, and I hope that the weather holds and that just everybody can join us.
0: Absolutely. Well, Greta, planning a free large-scale outdoor event like this, I'm sure it takes a lot of community backing and support. Would you want to talk a bit about some of the folks helping with this kickoff concert and anything else that attendees could maybe look forward to on site?
2: Sure, yeah. So this Thursday evening, we're going to have our free outdoor community concert. So far, the weather's looking really good. It looks like it may hold. So bring your lawn chairs, bring your picnic dinner if you want, your blankets. Everyone will get set up out in the open air with the new Bandshell. We're really excited about that. Mm-hmm. And you're right, it does take a ton to put a free community event like this on. So really want to extend a huge thanks to our sponsor for this concert, Eagle Mine. They help to offset the cost of this every year so that we can pay our players and keep it free to the community, which we really, really appreciate. Yeah. So sponsorship is a huge part of our success. All the local businesses here in Marquette that sponsor our concert performances, that help feed our musicians or host us afterwards, all of those make a difference. And then, of course, our private donors. So every fall, we have a big donor drive. Right now, we actually have season ticket sales that are underway.
0: Right, right.
2: So if you are the type of person that gets frustrated if you can't get your favorite seat at Kauffman, we have a solution for that. It's called a season ticket, and you can guarantee the best seat in the house for you, that you want to pick every time. Yeah. So those are available for renewal for existing subscribers and also for sale for new subscribers, and you just need to call or visit the box office for that.
0: Right, right. Now, I do understand that with the new season starting, there's a little bit of a logistical detail that people need to know about, right? Could you let our listeners know what people need to do to maybe acquire those tickets, especially with construction in mind on campus?
2: Yeah, so actually getting here was a good example. We were going in and out of loading docks and around the corner and through construction zones. So because of the construction on NMU campus and Superior Dome, we're actually, the ticket office has been relocated to Barry Events Center. So that's where you're going to want to go. Go to the Barry for your season tickets. Once construction is done at the Dome, I believe that's on July 19th, then the individual concert tickets will open up for sale and everything will be back in the Superior Dome.
0: Right, right.
2: But for right now, please note, go to the Barry for your season tickets.
0: The Barry is the first place in mind. Yeah, yeah. Well, Octavio, performing outdoors on a brand new venue like the Peg Hirvonen Bandshell is probably going to be something quite exciting for you. How would you say an outdoor venue changes the energy of the MSO and the sound, maybe compared to the traditional concert hall?
1: Yeah, that's always a big challenge. So when, you know, concert halls are meant to produce acoustical sounds from the stage that are going to enhance the ensemble. Now, playing outdoors, that would, you don't have that. Now, the shell itself will project on sound, but we just, like, being outdoors, the sound itself drains, so it just is very dry, so just we will have to have some kind of amplification, and so just everybody can hear us, and also, of course, there are, like, you know, sounds of nature that can just interfere, so we just, you always need some kind of amplification. So that's always the big challenge for me that I see is always just how the amplification is set. And and we've been very lucky that the people who we work with, they've done such a great job. And in the past few years, they have even just come in just in a few minutes, they set it up, and just we had a concert because we didn't have an opportunity to rehearse in those spaces. Let's see if we have time to rehearse in there. We were hoping to rehearse tomorrow there. I'm not sure if it's going to happen. but the self, the band cell itself will help acoustically. And then, of course, the energy, what you're saying about energy, like, the people always bring energy to the MSO. And just like, I love playing outdoors. I love playing for audience. I love the energy that we create together. That is just, a concert is not just what the performer, in this case, the orchestra, does, but it's also just what it does with others around. So just like I always think that it's just a symbiotic relationship in between the performer, the music itself, and the audience, and the audience are involved in that performance as well. Mm. So just they are part of it.
0: The reaction, collective experience.
1: Yes, exactly. Yeah. It's the reaction, and you know, like each person in the audience will take that performance differently, and so just there might be a passage that someone might be just being tears, and so the people might just not at the moment, but right. But it's just you feel the reaction and the performance feed from that. Mm. So it is always a challenge to perform outdoors, but you know, in this emblematic space in Presque Isle, and you know, with that beautiful space, it's just like, it's incredible, and we are so lucky to just, you know, that the Bandshell with, you know, went on and just was constructed, and that the community is coming along to enjoy all these concerts.
0: Yeah, they're definitely embracing that new space. The MSO will perform on July 9th at 7:30 at the new Peg Hirvonen Bandshell in Presque Isle. And they're opening up their 30th season. And Greta, I did want to talk a bit more about the season, some of the other performances as well. But real briefly, Octavio, could you mention a few of the composers, a few of the works for this upcoming concert? American composers, Pan-American composers?
1: Yeah. So this is like a celebration of the 250, but it's also just... you know, I also wanted to celebrate a little bit of America and also dances. So just if there is a lot of, you know, big band sounds, and just when you think, when someone just thinks of American sound, of course, it comes to jazz, big bands, and things like that. So just like it's a twist of that as well, like which is like if we go to Latin America and Spain, because there is a lot of Spanish music here as well, dances. Mm-hmm. So it's a combination of dance, music, whether that is you know, big band or Latin sounds. And also patriotic sounds. So you have something like God Bless America, and of course the Stars and Stripes Forever. And with, you know, you have dances from Andalucía or Malagueña, which are, you know, like dances from my, you know, my country, Spain, mm-hmm. Granada as well. All those are just cities in Spain. And all this is just the common thing that they have is that celebrate the human spirit, and that is very exciting and beautiful music. Mm-hmm. And on top of that, we're also celebrating with very patriotic songs, the 250. And just the audience, you know, is going to be so enthusiastic about it. And in a few moments, I'm going to ask them to sing with us a little bit. And they will. It will be fantastic.
3: Yeah, they have time to warm up their pipes right now.
1: Exactly.
3: So they'll be ready to go on July 9th. That's the concert, American Fantasy, A Salute to the Land We Love. As Octavio just mentioned, music of North and South America. Good reminder for folks, the USA, we're part of America, not just North America here, but everything involved with that as well, really bringing people together with this concert. Greta, this is also the start of a big season, the 30th season. What are some highlights that you can mention?
2: Yeah, we're really excited about our 30th year. We're talking about America's 250th. Well, it's also the MSO's 30th. And so we have some really exciting concerts coming up ahead. One thing I want to highlight that we're recruiting for right now is in January, we're going to do a Sing with the Symphony extravaganza.
3: Speaking of warming up your pipes.
2: Right, right. This is all, you can see where we're going with this. Because right now we are actually putting out the call for any interested vocal contestants who want to come and sing with the symphony. And we're going to choose up to five, you know, varying styles. Any style is what is welcome of music or genre. You know, think of things that would go well with a symphony, 100 other players on stage, right? If you think you have what it takes to sing with a symphony, or this has long been a dream of yours, you can send us an email at info@marquettesymphony.org, or check out our Facebook or Instagram posts about it. We've got a link to an online form there as well. So we're looking for folks who want to submit a short video showcasing their vocal talent. Pretty much everybody's welcome. It's free to enter. You just have to be a resident of Marquette County.
1: And I want to make sure this is not just open for classical singers. This is open for everybody, all styles, rock, pop, classical as well, if you want, like traditional, anything. You just come, sing, we'll trust writers, and then we listen to the videos, we'll pick up five, and those five singers will be just like having the time of their life, bringing their friends and just singing for a big audience. And then all of that, like a kind of like an American Idol context, the audience will pick the winner out of those. So it we did it a few years ago, maybe 6-7 years ago, something like that, and I didn't mean to do that, but 6 or 7 years ago, and it was a blast. It was a blast, and the participants had such a great time, and they were fantastic, and this is just if you have never seen with an orchestra, don't worry, most people have never done that. So right. This would be this would be a great experience to just to showcase you, and just and even if you just do it for fun, to just have fun with your friends there.
3: Yeah, well, and this really speaks to, I think there's the tagline, your Marquette Symphony Orchestra, mm-hmm. really giving the audience an opportunity to take part, not only to perform, but also to be a participant in the judging as well, with the singers involved. So that's really exciting. Any other highlights from this season? I know there's quite a few things. So any highlights?
1: We are bringing back the side-by-side. We have done it in the past, like a couple, you know, every couple of years or so. But this last year, we say, it was such a fantastic experience that we are doing it. We are, of course, one of the highlights of every season is the holiday concert, and Dr. Grugen and Dr. Peterson they will be connecting, and it's going to be that is just always a family success, and just, you know, something that puts you into the mood. And of course, you know, by the audience demands, we are bringing back Tim Kiphus, who is

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1: And invite people in, and just and just have in every concert is like a meal, something that everybody is gonna like.
2: Mm-hmm. Extending that hand out to the audience again with the outdoor community concert July 9th at 7:30 at the Peg Hervenin Bandshell, opening up the 30th season, the 2026-27 Marquette Symphony Orchestra season. We're here with the MSO business manager Greta Young and the MSO music director and conductor Octavio Masarokas. Anything else that you might want to add about this season as we wrap up today? I know that there was one difference in acquiring tickets for the holiday show compared to the rest of the season, right?
3: Right. So just as a reminder, the season tickets do not include the holiday show. Those will be sold separately later this month, starting July 22nd, I believe.
2: Right.
1: And run. Don't just walk. Don't just run for those, because those just like get.
3: They
1: so.
3: Sure do.
2: Think
3: yeah.
2: about Christmas in July as you run to the box office yeah. to get those.
3: And actually, speaking of Christmas and July and holidays, you know, our season tickets do make a wonderful gift. So while they're on sale right now, consider getting season tickets if you don't already have them, okay. or gifting that series membership to a loved one.
2: All right. Wonderful. And I know that MarquetteSymphony.org is a great place to go for all that information as well. Octavio and Greta, thank you so much for the time today to let us know how you're planning a very exciting 30th season with the Marquette Symphony Orchestra.
1: Thank you. Thank you for having us. Always.
3: Thanks.
1: Always a pleasure.
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a bit of music from John Philip Sousa to bring us back to our Class Eclectic playlist with The Glory of the Yankee Navy from 1909. That is a new release from the new Sousa Band and a three-disc collection of Sousa music with the American legacy. The musical comedy The Yankee Girl was in need of a march, so Sousa was called upon to write one, and that's where it ended up. And you might hear music just like that at the outdoor concert with the Marquette Symphony Orchestra tomorrow evening. And if you missed our interview with Octavio and Greta, you'll be able to find that right now at WNMUFM.org. More American music is next on Class Eclectic with the violinist Kristen Lee and her album American Sketches. She'll feature some works from John Novacek. We'll hear the Four Rags for Two Johns for clarinet and piano. He says that American music may well force upon us the futility of certain distinctions like popular and serious, folk and cultivated. And what we'll hear today, ragtime, is the complex hybrid of black dance tunes filtered through the procedures of the polka, march, and white minstrel song. So we have four examples of the rags that John Novacek provides. The first is Intoxication. The second is the Fourth Street Drag. Then we have Cockles, and then finally Full Stride Ahead. And we'll hear these four rags originally for clarinet and piano. Now we'll hear them for violin and piano with Kristen Lee, joined by pianist Jeremy Ajani-Jordan.

Four Rags from John Novacek, inspired by a variety of influences like classic ragtime, the classical showpiece, and the stride, which you might be familiar with from Harlem pianists like James P. Johnson and Fats Waller. The Four Rags performed for the violin, Kristen Lee, joined by pianist Jeremy Johnny Jordan on the album American Sketches. We're near the end of Class Eclectic on this Wednesday morning. I hope you've enjoyed some American fare as well as some other performers and composers today, as always. And we also hope you've enjoyed a little dip into the Marquette Symphony Orchestra's upcoming concert season and our interview that we had. All of this wonderful music and conversation is a reflection of support from listeners like you. 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We sure do appreciate you for listening and for your support. One more piece on our list today from the album Sonic Alchemy, featuring a work from Wolfgang Amadeus Mozart, written in 1785. We'll hear the Fantasia in C minor with Mina Gagic at the keys.

0: Mozart's Fantasia No. 4 in C minor, performed by pianist Mina Gajek on the album Sonic Alchemy, a work from 1785, and it was one of Mozart's only works to be published together with a work from a different genre, one of his sonatas. Our closing piece on Class Eclectic for this Wednesday morning. Thanks for joining us here on listener-supported Public Radio 90, WNMU-FM Marquette. I'm Kurt Hosworth. 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
0: The time is nearly noon Eastern, 11 Central. For Public Radio 90 News, I'm Kurt Hosworth. A St. Ignace man suffered serious injuries in a two-vehicle crash in the city on Sunday. Michigan State Police say it happened around 5:51 p.m. on U.S. 2 near Boulevard Drive. A Chevrolet Silverado driven by a 69-year-old St. Ignace man was trying to turn onto the highway from a gas station when it was struck on the driver's side by a Toyota Highlander going west on U.S. 2. The pickup left the road and crashed into a nearby car wash. The driver's foot became pinned on the accelerator, causing the engine to rev as white smoke filled the building. The Silverado eventually ignited. A volunteer firefighter used a pickup truck to pull the burning vehicle out of the car wash, and troopers used fire extinguishers to keep the flames from spreading to the passenger compartment. The St. Ignace Fire Department eventually extinguished the fire, and crews used extrication tools to free the driver. He was taken to Mackinac Straits Health System with serious injuries. The driver of the Highlander, a 43-year-old Akron, Ohio man, was not injured, but his three passengers suffered minor injuries and were taken to McLaren Northern Michigan Hospital. The Marquette County Sheriff's Office has released the name of the woman killed in a car motorcycle crash in Scandia Township Sunday afternoon. 59-year-old Lisa Smale of Christmas was a passenger on a motorcycle that was southbound on U.S. 41. It was struck by a pickup truck that was westbound on M-94. Smale was pronounced dead at the scene. The male driver of the motorcycle suffered serious injuries. Deputies say there may be an additional witness to the crash. Anyone who may have seen it is asked to contact the Marquette County Sheriff's Office at 906-225-8435. A Berga County man has been sentenced for delivery of meth. 40-year-old Lawrence Dowd pleaded guilty to the charge in May. In exchange, prosecutors dismissed a fourth habitual offender status. Dowd was on probation out of Ontonagon County when he was arrested in Berga County last November on the meth charge. He was sentenced yesterday to 50 to 85 months in prison. He's credited with 122 days already served. The Marquette Food Co-op is enforcing behavior policies after an onslaught of issues made staff feel like they were under siege. In a Facebook post, General Manager Matt Guzan says an increase in the number of panhandlers led to an increase in smoking and drinking on co-op property. The room at the Inn Warming Center and emergency shelter is across the street. Shoplifting is also on the rise, but Guzan says that's not just isolated to the unhoused, nor is misuse of the co-op bathroom. He says the co-op will work with Marquette Police, Room at the Inn, a private security firm, and contractors to enforce existing policies. The plan includes new signage banning certain behaviors, installing a fence and locked gate behind the kitchen and near the dumpsters, allowing staff to call the police for an order of trespass instead of mitigating situations themselves, and hiring short-term security personnel to aid in monitoring the store and property. The co-op will also provide seed money to the Community Foundation of Marquette County. It will be used to establish the Room at the Inn designated fund, which will assist RATI clients. The U.S. Department of Justice plans to send election monitors to Detroit, Lansing, and East Lansing to keep tabs on the August primaries. Those cities are Democratic strongholds. It is not unusual for the federal government to use election monitors at polling station locations, rather, in selected cities. Michigan Republican Party Chair Jim Runstad says showing up during a primary election can be a good practice for the general election.
3: The stupid thing would be, okay, let's wait a week or two before the general election and let's start putting our processes in place. It's the proper way to do stuff. You pilot all kinds of things in either a special or primary election when your big concern is the general election.
0: Attorney General Dana Nessel and Secretary of State Jocelyn Benson say they welcome eyes on election processes, but stand ready to push back against any efforts to interfere with voting or orderly counting of ballots. Early in-person voting for the primary began in some communities this week. Democrats running for Michigan's open U.S. Senate seat fought it out over the role of outside money in politics during a debate last night. The Michigan Public Radio Network's Colin Jackson has more.
4: Former Wayne County Health Director Dr. Abdul El-Sayed spent much of the debate criticizing his opponent, Congresswoman Haley Stevens, for the millions of dollars from outside money groups benefiting her campaign.
5: You've probably seen ad after ad after ad. Not one of those ads was brought to you by the Congresswoman's campaign. All of them brought to you by corporate PACs and AIPAC trying to buy a politician.
4: Stevens argued any support is based on her record delivering for the state. She accused El-Sayed of hiding his personal finances and relying on slogans.
6: My head is down doing the work for the people of Michigan who need the work to be done. We do not need a celebrity senator. We need a workhorse.
4: The candidates did agree on issues like ensuring billionaires pay more in taxes. I'm Colin Jackson in Grand Rapids.
0: For Public Radio 19 News, I'm Kurt Hosworth.
7: 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Chris and Karen Crockett of Marquette, in memory of Kit Crockett. 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
0: A brief look at the forecast for Upper Michigan from the National Weather Service Office Marquette. Mostly cloudy today, a slight chance of thunderstorms through early afternoon, and a chance of showers throughout the day. Highs from 72 to 78 degrees. Mostly cloudy tonight, with a slight chance of thunderstorms through midnight and a chance of showers through the night. Lows from 54 to 60 degrees. Tomorrow, partly cloudy, highs in the upper 70s to mid-80s. Turning to the marine forecast on the open waters of Lake Superior for the rest of today, east winds 5 to 15 knots with a chance of showers and waves calm to 2 feet. Tonight, northeast winds 5 to 15 knots backing northwest late, a slight chance of thunderstorms through midnight and a slight chance of showers and waves calm to 2 feet. And tomorrow, northwest winds 5 to 15 knots with waves calm to 2 feet. On the open waters of Lake Michigan for the rest of today, southwest winds 10 to 15 knots, increasing to 10 to 20, a chance of showers and thunderstorms this afternoon with waves 1 to 3 feet. Tonight, southwest winds 10 to 20 knots, diminishing to 10 to 15 late in the evening, veering northwest 5 to 10 knots after midnight, becoming north late. Patchy fog with showers likely and a chance of thunderstorms, waves 1 to 3 feet. And tomorrow, north winds 10 to 15 knots, increasing to 10 to 20, patchy fog in the morning and a chance of showers with waves 1 to 2 feet. 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
1: From the studios of All Classical Radio in Portland, Oregon, this is The Score, now celebrating 20 years of music in the movies. I'm Edmund Stone.

0: Today on The Score, we're celebrating America's 250th birthday with love and laughter in this, the first of two musical parties that I call Laughs American Style. We'll take a light-hearted look at our earlier history with music from films such as 1776, Paint Your Wagon, 1941, and more.
1: When will I be there? I don't know. When will I get there? I ain't certain. All I know is I am on my way.
0: Originally called The Colonies by Great Britain, what became America is the setting for the musical and the 2020 film version of Hamilton. The story of one of the most famous duels of honor in U.S. history was given a fresh feel by Lin-Manuel Miranda, who wrote the book, the lyrics, the music, and starred in the film version of Hamilton. Although primarily a dramatic history, and ultimately, spoiler alert, ends with Aaron Burr killing Alexander Hamilton, the story has its light moments. Most of these are at the expense of King George, who is portrayed as a comically unhinged, spoiled, narcissistic monarch filled with gleeful malice. He views the American Revolution not as a geopolitical conflict, but a messy breakup, and appears convinced the rebel colonies will come crawling back.

That was Jonathan Groff as King George in the 2020 film version of the musical Hamilton. Lin-Manuel Miranda's hip-hop retelling of the Founding Fathers bridged theatre and mainstream pop culture, generating over $1 billion worldwide. A little under a decade before this nation was turning 200 years old, the musical 1776 started off the party on a musical note. Following its Broadway run, it was made into a film in 1972. It was noted for its sharp wit and characters that humanized the Founding Fathers, a revolutionary concept back then, if you'll pardon the pun. It essentially is the story of the signing of the Declaration of Independence with plenty of music and laughter along the way. Benjamin Franklin croons about the new country being like an egg. John and Abigail Adams argue about sewing pins and saltpeter. It's best not to think about that. Let's just hear some of the overture, shall we? Sherman Edwards wrote the score.

That was the Overture from 1776, composed by Sherman Edwards for the musical, which was made into a highly successful film, which remains a perennial favourite for 4th of July viewing. The fledgling United States grew as the Industrial Revolution entered the scene. From around 1790 to 1914, a transformative period shifting society from a primarily agrarian economy to an urbanized industrial economy changed just about every facet of life, and not always for the better. The Charlie Chaplin film Modern Times from 1936 takes a madcap look at the changes. His character, the little tramp, runs afoul of the assembly line, automatic feeding machines, and the law. The satirical slapstick comedy made generations of movie audiences laugh and cringe a little too. Charlie Chaplin produced, scored, co-edited, wrote, directed, and starred in the film.

That was Lunchtime, Charlie in the Machine from Modern Times, the last of Charlie Chaplin's silent films from 1936. Chaplin used his trademark comedy style to depict how the average worker was, or wasn't, coping with the dramatic changes of the Industrial Revolution. At roughly the same time the Industrial Revolution was beginning, President Thomas Jefferson acquired the Louisiana Purchase from France, doubling the size of the young country. This spurred the American westward movement, sending thousands of pioneers into the Wild West. Towns cropped up along the route, and cowboys drove cattle to the booming depots. This is, more or less, the setting to the 1974 film Blazing Saddles. A thinly disguised laugh at the popular cowboy sheriffs, land grabs, corrupt politicians, and saloon singers. Mel Brooks wrote, directed, and starred in the film. His friend John Morris scored the picture. Here's Frankie Lane performing the signature song from the movie.

John Morris conducting his own music to Blazing Saddles, performed there by Frankie Lane. Blazing Saddles is more than a spoof of the American Westward movement. It is a raucous takedown of racism and all-purpose ignorance, and one of the most important satires ever made. I'm Edmund Stone, creator, host and producer of The Score. Today, we're celebrating the nation's 250th birthday with a blaze of comedies. It's Laughs American Style. When carpenter James W. Marshall spotted shining flecks of gold in the American River at Sutter's Mill in 1848, it triggered a global phenomenon, drawing roughly 300,000 49ers to the region. Gold fever transformed the area, devastated native populations, and led to statehood for California. It also led to a spate of comedy films a century or so later, such as Paint Your Wagon. The Tale of Two Prospectors and The Woman Who Loved Them Both was a massive production that lost money but had a huge fan base. Lee Marvin and Clint Eastwood singing badly might have had something to do with that. Here's a sample of Marvin's gravelly style and some of the overture from the movie. The duo of Alan J. Lerner and Frederick Lowe wrote the lyrics and music.

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1: Hell is in hello, heaven is goodbye.

That was Wandering Star, along with the overture. Music and lyrics by Alan J. Lerner and Frederick Lowe. The song performed by Lee Marvin in the 1969 musical Paint Your Wagon. It adds all new meaning to solid gold, doesn't it? I'm Edmund Stone, creator, host and producer of The Score. Today, we're celebrating the nation's sestercentennial with part one of a show I call Laughs American Style. Still to come, more music for a light-hearted look at our history, including the Roaring Twenties with Thoroughly Modern Millie, Duck Soup from the Marx Brothers, and more. I hope you're enjoying this show. If you are, then please like and share it with family and friends on your favorite social media. 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I'd love to hear from you. 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

The Roaring Twenties were a vibrant time of mass consumerism and sweeping social change following World War I. Driven by post-war optimism and an expanding economy, it spawned the modern consumer culture, the jazz age, and unprecedented independence for women. The delightful musical Thoroughly Modern Millie from 1967 danced and sang its way into the hearts of audiences with its three leading ladies, Julie Andrews, Carol Channing, and Mary Tyler Moore. The excesses and the fun the flappers got into made the film one of the happiest movies of its era. Jimmy Van Heusen and Sammy Kahn wrote the score. Enjoy the prelude from Thoroughly Modern Millie, sung here as it was in the movie by Julie Andrews as Millie, and Carol Channing performing Jazz Baby.

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They met one day at a tango tea. There was a syncopated wedding, and then came me. Folks think the way I walk is a fad.

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So hear this

0: That was Julie Andrews performing the prelude from 1967's Thoroughly Modern Millie, followed by Carol Channing having a great time crooning Jazz Baby. Jimmy Van Heusen and Sammy Kahn wrote the score. The film was a spoof of the Roaring Twenties, a time when America just wanted to have fun. Unfortunately, the Great Depression brought the Roaring Twenties to a whisper. It began as an ordinary economic recession, but the stock market crash in October of 1929 accelerated the downturn, devastating the American economy. The 1933 Marx Brothers film, Duck Soup, is set at the height of the Great Depression. A satire, as only the Marx Brothers can create, it features the fictional bankrupt nation of Fredonia, whose economic woes aligned directly with the real economic and political crises the United States was struggling with at the time. But if anyone can get an impoverished, gloomy country to smile, it's Groucho, Harpo, Chico, and Zeppo. Here's Groucho touting the rules of his new administration from 1933's Duck Soup. Bert Kalmar and Harry Ruby wrote the score.
1: If it's not asking too much,

0: No one's allowed to smoke or tell a dirty joke, and whistling is forbidden.
1: We're not allowed to tell a dirty joke.
0: If chewing gum is chewed, the chewer is pursued, and in the hoose cow hidden.
1: If we choose to chew, we'll be pursued.
0: If any form of pleasure is exhibited, report to me and it will be prohibited. I'll put my foot down, so shall it be. This is the land of the free. The last man nearly ruined this place. He didn't know what to do with it. If you think this country's bad off now, just wait till I get through with it. The country's taxes must be fixed, and I know what to do with it. If you think you're paying too much now, just wait till I get through with it. I will not stand for anything that's crooked or unfair. I'm strictly on the up and up, so everyone beware. If anyone's caught taking graft, and I don't get my share, we stand them up against the wall, and pop goes the weasel.
1: So everyone beware, crooked or unfair. Don't let the state of business back.
0: If any man should come between a husband and his bride, we find out which one she prefers by letting her decide. If she prefers the other man, the husband steps outside. We stand him up against the wall and pop.

That was Laws of My Administration from Duck Soup, performed by Groucho Marx, to the music by Burt Kalmar and Harry Ruby. Listening to Groucho, you'd think fixing a broken economy would be easy, but that's implied by the film's name. Duck Soup is early American slang for something that is incredibly easy to do or effortlessly accomplished. It is the equivalent of modern phrases like a piece of cake or a cinch. World War II followed the Great Depression, stirring the nation into a spate of patriotism and much of the world into global carnage. In 1979, director Steven Spielberg, who would later direct the ultra-realistic Saving Private Ryan, created a spoof on war movies that lampooned the genre, titled 1941. Set in the days immediately following the bombing of Pearl Harbor, a panicked Los Angeles believes it is to be the next target. But the plot is far more insidious than just L.A. The Japanese want to destroy the glittery symbol of America, Hollywood. The big-budget film features a big cast, with plenty of Saturday Night Live pioneers who try to defend Tinseltown. John Williams naturally wrote the score.

The infectiously upbeat march from 1941, composed by John Williams. The film is a slapstick spoof of the vastly popular World War II films of prior generations. I'm Edmund Stone. Today, it's part one of Laughs American Style, a light-hearted look back at American history as seen through the eyes of Hollywood comedies and musicals. World War II finally ended in 1945. Once again, a post-war boom helped right the country's economic state, and the 1950s became a time of modern prosperity. The generation, now labeled baby boomers, were born in this era, went to school, learned about cars and cruising, life and love. American Graffiti, the 1973 film by George Lucas, shows us those boomers are brand new high school graduates. It's the last day of summer vacation, 1962, and friends gather at Mel's Diner for one last night of cruising the strip, friendship and laughs before they go their separate ways. The film is packed with rock and roll that epitomizes the era, and this piece, Green Onions, by Booker T. Jones.

A bit of idealized nostalgia from the 60s era rock-infused American Graffiti, made in 1973. The film captures a single night at the end of the summer of 62. The late 50s and early 60s are an often romanticized era filled with cars and drag races, sock hop dances and diners with car hops who wore roller skates. Was being a teenager ever so easy? No. But in the hands of George Lucas, he makes it feel real. The Cold War, a period of geopolitical tensions between the US and the Soviet Union, lasted for more than 40 years, beginning in 1947 and finally ending with the dissolution of the Soviet Union in 1991. During those long decades, both sides developed weaponry so fearsome it was hoped that it would prevent either of the superpowers from pushing the button. In America, it fostered a time of uncertainty and a tremendous fear of the bomb in the American people. This is the setting for the 1964 dark comedy Dr. Strangelove, or How I Learned to Stop Worrying and Love the Bomb. The film is a brilliant satire featuring an unhinged U.S. Air Force general who orders a first strike nuclear attack on the Soviet Union and the mad scramble to prevent the bombing which would start a nuclear war. At the time of its release, it was very prescient, just following the Cuban Missile Crisis. Composer Laurie Johnson wrote a score that captured the frenetic energy of the film and of the times.

0: music from Dr. Strangelove, or How I Learned to Stop Worrying and Love the Bomb. Made in 1964, during the Cold War, the film is often considered one of the best comedies ever made, as well as one of the greatest movies of all time. In the 1960s, rock and roll, the space race, and civil rights captured our attention and the headlines. The living room war, Vietnam, crept into millions of households through daily television coverage. The horrors of that black and white and eventually color television coverage divided the nation. The 1987 film, Good Morning Vietnam, is loosely based on the very real-world efforts to boost morale of the enlisted troops, bringing Air Force Sergeant Adrian Cronauer and a dose of irreverent humor to the Armed Forces Radio Service. The inimitable Robin Williams portrayed Cronauer as living wildly to the delight of audiences. The blend of Williams' outrageous humor with actual events give the film and the war a profoundly human side. Let's start with a taste of the voice that rocked the Mekong Delta, shall we?
1: Good morning, Vietnam! Hey, this is not a test. This is rock and roll. Time to rocket from the Delta to the DMZ. Is that me or does that sound like an Elvis Presley movie? Viva Da Nang. Oh, viva Da Nang. Da Nang me, why don't they get a rope and hang me? Hey, is it a little too early for being that loud? Hey, too late.

0: Some clips from Robin Williams as Adrian Cronauer, along with A Wonderful World, composed by George David Weiss and Bob Teal, and performed there as it was in the film Good Morning Vietnam by Louis Armstrong. The movie about Armed Forces Radio Services talent Adrian Cronauer is based on a true story. Cronauer's radio performances ran from 1965 to 1967. And in a case of truth being at least as strange as fiction, Cronauer's replacement was Pat Sajak, who later hosted the television show Wheel of Fortune. That's it for part one of Laughs American Style. I've had fun with this light-hearted look at American history, as only the movies can do. I hope you have too. Be sure to join me for part two of this salute to America's 250th birthday. We'll have music from comedies that take us from the 50s to the 80s in Back to the Future. We take a look at the feminist movement with 9 to 5 and look at our country today with American Fiction. Until then,
1: sweethearts, good night.
0: 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Production assistance is provided by Warren Black, Dylan Bodnarik, and Todd Dolanik. For more information about our show, visit us at thescore.org. And don't forget to follow us on your favorite social media. I'm your producer and host, Edmund Stone. Let's do this again soon.
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4: I'm Bill Rudman, and this is Footlight Parade, Sounds of the American Musical. This time, we're going to hear from two kinds of people who have been known to drive each other crazy, morning people and night people. Whatever group you belong to, we've got terrific songs from Broadway and Hollywood to help you defend your position, and they are performed by Angela Lansbury, Barbara Cook, Julie Andrews, and even Nelson Eddy, among others. So stick around. As usual, the program is produced by the Musical Theater Project. We're going to keep the morning people separate from the night people during this hour so they don't get into any fights. And since I'm a lifelong rise and shiner, we will lead off with the folks who just can't wait to get started in the morning. People like Curly, who's out on the farm at daybreak.
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0: Lawrence Guittard in the 1979 Broadway revival of Rodgers and Hammerstein's Oklahoma. See what you miss, you night people who keep hitting your snooze alarms? Actually, in 1943, Oklahoma ushered in a whole decade of Americana musicals, and I'm delighted to tell you that most of the characters in these shows are like Curly and me.
1: Nobody else ever has to wake me. I'm all

Well, I guess Walter Brennan isn't really a morning person, but the rest of them are. Kathleen Howard, Linda Darnell, and Jean Crane, dubbed by Luann Hogan in the 1946 movie musical Centennial Summer, set in 1876 at the time of the Philadelphia Exposition, and featuring Jerome Kern's last complete score. Most of the lyrics are by Leo Robin. One of the many virtues of being a morning person is that every day is a fresh start.

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But one must face the day, so you put on your jewels, your rings, your brooches, bracelets, earrings and pearls, and have a good look.

Tony Award-winning performance from Angela Lansbury as the Madwoman of Chaillot in Jerry Herman's Dear World, 1969. Of course, some people have no choice. They've got to be morning people because they've got a job to do, like these street vendors in Catfish Row.

0: Two groups greeting the dawn. The Hippies in the 1968 Broadway musical Hair, led by Lynn Kellogg, Melba Moore, James Rado, and Jerome Ragney. Rado and Ragney wrote the score with composer Galt McDermott. And before that, Street Vendors, played by Barbara Conrad, William Brown, and Samuel Hagen, in a studio cast recording of George Gershwin's 1935 Broadway opera Porgy and Bess, with those lyrics by DuBose Hayward. These two kids have been up all night, but they're so peppy and filled with musical comedy energy that I'm sure they're really morning people.
1: Good morning.

are together, a couple of stay-uppers. Our day's done at breakfast time and starts it with our suppers. Here we are together, ah, but the best of friends must party. So let me sing this parting song from the bottom of my hearty.

Judy Garland and Mickey Rooney in the first of their four movie musicals for MGM, the 1939 Babes in Arms. Arthur Freed and Nacio Herb Brown wrote that song, which was recycled 13 years later in Singin' in the Rain. I'm going to entrust Barbara Cook with making the final case for being a morning person. This song first appeared in The Passing Show of 1922, and it was in Al Jolson's repertoire for years. But Carolina in the Morning had to wait until 1975 to get its definitive performance.

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0: Barbara Cook blowing the roof off Carnegie Hall in January 1975 with a morning song by Walter Donaldson and Gus Kahn. You're listening to an hour titled Morning People, Night People, and the Night Owls are about to get equal time. I'm Bill Rudman. This is Footlight Parade, Sounds of the American Musical, produced each week by the Musical Theater Project. 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
0: Since I'm a hardcore morning person, I hate to admit it, but apparently some women really have a good time staying out late. And you know what? Julie Andrews played two of them.

I guess I'm going to have to stay up later if I want to date Julie Andrews. In 1957, she starred in Rodgers and Hammerstein's TV musical Cinderella, with Kay Ballard and Alice Ghostly as her stepsisters and Ilka Chase as her stepmother. And a year before that, Andrews at 20 in The Role of a Lifetime, Eliza Doolittle in Lerner and Lowe's My Fair Lady. We know that Cole Porter was a night person. For decades, he was on the short list of guests you had to have at your posh New York party. Maybe that's why these two Porter ballads for baritones are so persuasive.

And that was the one and only Nelson Eddy singing to Eleanor Powell in a garden in the Kingdom of Romanza. It's from Cole Porter's 1937 film musical Rosalie. And opening that set of two nighttime songs by Mr. Porter, Ken Page as the god Jupiter in the 1995 City Center revival of Out of This World, 1950. Now, just as poetic, but singing a very different tune, is Gambler Sky Masterson, a night person roaming the New York streets right before dawn.

0: from Frank Lesser's Guys and Dolls, 1950, the original Broadway production starring Robert Alda. Let's stay in New York for a few more minutes. It's 1929, and four guys are hanging out on a front porch in Flatbush, Brooklyn. No question, they're all night people. If only they could find some girls. And it's already 7 o'clock.
1: Yes, I'll hold the phone, thank you. Anyway, she's home.
2: Don't mention my name. 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

0: least.
1: Hello, Flo. How are you? This is Artie. You remember Artie? No, we didn't meet at a speakeasy. We discussed going, but we never quite got there. Look, Flo, I'm surprised. It's only been a week.
2: Hey, mention the four of us. You might remember the combination.
1: Oh, yeah, look, Flo, does this ring a bell? Artie, Ray, Ted, and Dino. She says it doesn't really ring a bell. It hits a nerve. Look, Flo. Okay, good night.

That's from Stephen Sondheim's first professional score, a 1954 musical called Saturday Night that didn't get produced in New York until 2000. We heard Michael Benjamin Washington, Kirk MacDonald, Greg Zola, and Joey Surge as Ted, Artie, Ray, and Dino. Well, too bad one of those guys couldn't hook up with Mimi on Saturday Night.

Daphne Rubin Vega in Jonathan Larson's Rent, 1996. From all reports, the classical poet Horace did his best work when the sun went down.

That's from Rodgers and Hart's 1936 musical comedy On Your Toes in a 1983 revival featuring Michael Zeta. 2 years earlier, the same team wrote this haunting, almost surreal song for and about night people. As is so often the case with Richard Rodgers and Lorenz Hart, I think it probably reveals a lot about the lyricist.

Cabaret singer Mary Claire Horan with Richard Rodney Bennett at the piano. Rodgers and Hart wrote it in 1934 for the movie musical Hollywood Party. Morning person that I am, I must admit that our closing song offers a lesson I still need to learn, that the best chance for love usually happens after I'm asleep.

Paolo Sott in the 2008 Broadway revival of Rodgers and Hammerstein's South Pacific, giving the night people the last word on Footlight Parade. Like us on Facebook and visit our website, musicaltheaterproject.org. Libby, Montana gets the cheers this week. 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
3: And now the Footlight Parade bonus. Here's a very sexy night song from Two Gentlemen of Verona, the marvelous adaptation of Shakespeare's comedy by John Guare and Galt McDermott.
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0: Clifton Davis and Jonelle Allen in Two Gentlemen of Verona, 1971.
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0: Hello and welcome to the Dress Circle. This is Michael Kanacki.
1: And this is Ted Otten.
0: And we are looking today at some overtures and opening numbers from musicals of July. Now, I must say, if you were listening at the end of last week's program, you know, I mentioned that we didn't know what we were going to be doing. Well, between the fiscal year-end drive and the heat and several other things, my mind totally went blank that this week was the beginning of July. So here we are at the beginning of July with songs from 9 or 10 of the musicals that opened in New York this month.
1: We're going to start with The Bohemian Girl and one of its revivals. It played on Broadway 16 times between the year it opened, which was 1844, and 1933. The July opening we're celebrating is July 18th, 1864. And it played for 6 performances because it was touring and New York was a stop on the tour. This is the 7th revival of The Bohemian Girl, and it was written by Sir Michael Bell and Alfred Bunn. We're going to start with The Bohemian Girl and its overture. The orchestra is conducted by Havelock Nelson.

0: From a studio cast recording made in 1967, you heard the orchestra conducted by Havelock Nelson with the overture to The Bohemian Girl by Bell.
1: We're turning next to one of our longest running shows from July, and that was A Chorus Line, which opened on July 25th, 1975, and stayed at the Schubert Theater throughout its 6,137 performance run after transferring from the Public Theater. When it transferred, it played for 2 months before opening, which is why sometimes you might see it listed as an October opening, because there was a musician strike and other problems, and they just wanted to wait until everything calmed down. It closed in 1990 after being declared the longest running Broadway show in history on September 29th of 1983 and won 9 of the 12 Tonys for which it was nominated. Our composer and lyricist were Marvin Hamlisch and Edward Kleban, and we're going to be listening to the opening and I Hope I Get It, performed by the company.
2: Again, step, kick, kick, leap, kick, touch. Again, step, kick, kick, leap, kick, touch. Again, step, kick, kick, leap, kick, touch. 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Right.

Okay. I'm eliminating down now. When I call out your number, please form a line. Girls first. Number 2. Number 9. Number 10. Number 23, Judy Turner. Right. Number 37, 149, 152, 179. Cassie. Other girls, thank you very much for coming. I'm sorry. Boys. Number 5. Number 17. Number 44, 45, 63, 67, 81. And 84. Other boys, thank you.

0: That was the opening, and I hope I get it, from A Chorus Line by Marvin Hamlisch and Edward Kleban. And of course, that was the longest running show until Cats overtook it, and Now and Forever lasted until 7,485 performances.
1: We're going now to Frank Lesser's Guys and Dolls, which had one of its revivals that opened on July 21st, 1976, and played on Broadway for 239 performances. Its original production opened in 1950, and the show played 1,200 performances, and it won all five of the Tonys for which it was nominated. This revival was nominated for 3 Tony Awards and didn't win any of them. This was the all-black cast headed by Robert Guillaume and Norma Donaldson. Here is the overture, Runyon Land and the Fugue for Tin Horns. You're going to hear an orchestra conducted by Howard Roberts. And the 3 performers who will be singing the Fugue for Tin Horns are Ken Page, Christopher Pierre, and Sterling McQueen.

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0: From Frank Lesser's Guys and Dolls, you heard The Overture, Runyon Land, and The Fugue for Tin Horns. Providing the vocal, Ken Page, Christopher Pierre, and Sterling McQueen.
1: We'll go back to 1951 now, and a musical review that had more fireworks going backstage than were on stage. It was called Two on the Isle, and it was written by Julie Stein and Comden and Green. It starred Dolores Gray and Burt Lahr, and they fought constantly and often kept trying to upstage each other, and there are many stories about that. It was a satirical review that included comedy skits and a great deal of satire about the theater. It opened at the Mark Hellinger Theater on July 19th of 1951 and ran for 276 performances. We have the overture from Two on the Isle, and the original orchestra is conducted by Herbert Green.

0: from the 1951 musical Two on the Isle, which somehow made it to 276 performances. You heard the overture with an orchestra conducted by Herbert Green.
1: We're going now to The Merry Widow by Franz Lehár. It had a script by Victor Leon and Leo Stein, and it's been on Broadway 7 times. We're going to be celebrating the 4th revival of the score, which opened on July 15th, 1942, and ran at Carnegie Hall for 39 performances. We're going to hear the overture, and it's conducted by Isaac Van Grove.

0: You just heard the overture to Lehar's The Merry Widow, and you heard an orchestra conducted by Isaac Van Grove.
1: This is Michael Kanacki.
0: And this is Ted Otten.
1: And you're listening to overtures and opening numbers from the shows of July on The Dress Circle. We're going to turn now to Hair and a revisitation that kind of looks like a revival. Hair originally opened in 1968 and it ran for 1,750 performances. Over the years, it hasn't done as well. I think it may be a musical that's very much of its time. It was written by Galt McDermott, who did the music, and the lyrics were by Jerome Ragney and James Rado. In its revisitation or revival of a production that started in 2009 at the Public Theater, it ran at the St. James Theater for 67 performances after opening on July 13th of 2011. We have the opening number from Hair, which was one of the big hit songs from the score, and here's that company to sing, Aquarius.

0: From the last revival of Hair from 2011, you heard The Company with the opening number, Aquarius.
1: We're going now to one of Irving Berlin's musicals, one of his last, and it's called Miss Liberty. It opened on July 15th, 1949 at the Imperial Theater, where it played for 308 performances. This is the only time Miss Liberty has been on Broadway, and it won one Tony Award. And it's about a newspaper photographer who goes to Paris to find the model for the Statue of Liberty. He brings back the wrong woman and sparks a newspaper war. It starred Eddie Albert, Alan McCleary, and Mary McCarty. We're going to hear the overture to Miss Liberty by Irving Berlin. Our orchestra this time was conducted by Jay Blackton.

0: You just heard the overture to Irving Berlin's 1949 musical, Miss Liberty, with an orchestra conducted by Jay Blackton.
1: We're going to turn to the revival of Cats, which didn't have as many lives as the original production did. After opening on July 31st in 2016 at the Neil Simon Theater, it ran for only 593 performances, which is very good, excepting that if you think about the 7,485 performances of the original, it pales a little bit. There is a new reimagined version taking place in a ballroom in Harlem and centered on voguing and runway culture, and that so far has run over 90 performances on Broadway. I don't know the opening date of that. I think it's in June, so you may be getting something from that next year. From Cats, we have to go back to the original cast for this revival, and you'll hear the overture and prologue and Jellicle songs for Jellicle Cats. The orchestra is conducted by Stanley Lebowski.

0: Are you blind when you're born?
1: Can you see in the dark?
2: Dare you look at a king?
0: Would you sit on his throne?
3: Can you say of your bite that it's worse than your bark?

We're now going to a limited run of The Frogs at the Vivian Beaumont Theater, which opened on July 22nd, 2004, and it played for 92 performances. The score by Stephen Sondheim, and the show was originally performed in the Yale University swimming pool in 1974. We'll hear the opening fanfare, the invocation and instructions to the audience, and you'll hear the voices of Nathan Lane, Roger Bart, and the original cast.

0: The time is the present. The place is ancient Greece.
1: Already I'm confused.
0: Don't worry, just have a little faith.
1: What story should we tell? The one where the man kills his father and sleeps with his mother?
0: No, I'm in too good a mood. How about the one where the god and his slave go on a journey to save the world?
1: Excellent. Shall we begin?
0: Yes, but first, let us pray.

Yes, but first, some do's and don'ts. Mostly don'ts. Please don't cough. It tends to throw the actors off. Have some respect for Aristophanes and please don't cough. Don't say what to every line you think you haven't got. And if you're

0: Unbelievable.
1: Unbelievable.
0: I think it's you.
1: Hello? This really isn't a good time. I said, this really isn't... Can you hear me now? Can you hear me now?
2: Don't go, oh, each time you see an actor that you know. And if...

0: So please, don't fart. There's very little air and this is art. And if you feel offended, don't lose heart.
1: That's what the man intended, he was smart.
0: When everything's upended, we can all depart. And now...

We'll close with our most recent opening, Here Lies Love, which opened on July 20th, 2023 at the Broadway Theater in a promenade performance that lasted 150 performances. David Byrne and Fatboy Slim did the writing duties, and it was dubbed by some as the Evita of the Philippines. It was about Imelda Marcos. Here is the opening number, which set the scene that you were in a disco. It's called American Troglodyte.

0: That's it for us. We hope you'll join us next week for more music from Broadway and Hollywood. Until then, this is Michael Kanacki.
1: And this is Ted Otten.
0: Wishing you a very pleasant evening from The Dress Circle.
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3: 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In our forecast from the National Weather Service Office, Marquette, for tonight, mostly cloudy skies with a chance of showers. There's a slight chance of thunderstorms through midnight. Lows tonight, 54 to 60 degrees. And for tomorrow, partly cloudy skies expected with highs 78 to 84. 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We'll explore Dublin, Kilkenny, Waterford, with a visit to the Blarney Stone, the Ring of Kerry, and the Cliffs of Moher, and even an overnight stay at Cabra Castle in King's Court. 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

That's London meter Pramuk and Ross from their album The Royal Bobsters Project, and Senior Blues, or Senior Blues. That's a Horace Silver tune with lyrics by Mark Murphy, who joined him on that track. He's been singing that tune for over 50 years now. London meter Pramuk and Ross, The Royal Bobsters Project, available on Motima Records, and that kicks off our weekday program for this afternoon. Some more singers you're coming your way in the next few minutes. We'll hear from Cecile McLaurin-Salvant, also Bria Skonberg. But first up, this is Eugenie Jones and Perfect.

Cecile McLaurin-Salvant with Tell Me What They're Saying Can't Be True. That's from her album Dreams and Daggers on the Mac Avenue label. And before that, it was Eugenie Jones with Perfect from Black Lace, Blue Tears. Here on Weekday on Public Radio 90 WNMU. In a moment, we'll hear from Bria Skonberg, but up next, The Joint is Jumpin' with Marilyn Scott.

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0: is Bria Skanberg with hi-hat, trumpet and rhythm from her album With a Twist on OK Records. She not only sings, but also plays the trumpet. Marilyn Scott before that with The Joint is Jumpin' off the album Standard Blue. 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
1: Hello again. If you are a football fan, you know that a Hail Mary pass is a desperate last-minute move to snatch victory from defeat. This week's program is titled Hail Mary, but it's a salute to a gal with that first name. To hear both familiar and unfamiliar tunes, remember to tune in and go swinging down the lane with David Miller.
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2: I'm Dr. Anthony Lizowitz, and this is Climate Connections. When Hurricane Helene hit North Carolina in 2024, some areas got over a foot of rain. In Craigtown, a small community in the western part of the state, this downpour caused a river of mud to rush downhill into town, destroying homes and killing over a dozen people. As climate change causes more extreme rain in many parts of the country, the threat of devastating landslides like this could grow. Heavy storms can saturate the soil on hills and mountains until water, mud, and debris come tumbling down. And other climate change impacts can raise the risks, too. For example, severe wildfires leave ground burned and barren, with few plants to hold the soil in place and absorb water. So when rain hits, water, dirt, and debris can suddenly rush down a mountain. And in northern regions, warming temperatures are melting glaciers and frozen ground, destabilizing mountain slopes. Many landslides strike suddenly, leaving little time to escape, so it's crucial to plan ahead. Learn about your area's landslide risk, sign up for emergency alerts, and have a go bag ready, so you can stay safe if disaster strikes and you need to evacuate. Climate Connections is produced by the Yale Center for Environmental Communication. 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

0: Chance of showers. There's a slight chance of thunderstorms through midnight. Lows 54 to 60 degrees. And for tomorrow, look for partly cloudy skies with highs in the upper 70s to mid 80s. 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The event begins at 5 in the Shiras Room. 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A public candidate forum for the Marquette County Commission is being held tonight in Marquette. The forum begins at 6 at the Marquette Township Community Center. 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The Escanaba City Band is performing in concert tonight in Escanaba. The event begins at 7:30 at Ludington Park. 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The Beaumere UP Heritage Center is hosting Munising in Black and White, the photos of Mary Jane Halifax, tomorrow in Marquette. The event begins at noon at the Heritage Center at NMU. For more information, call 906-227-1219. The Marquette County Commission is hosting a public candidate forum for 96th District Court Judge tomorrow in Marquette. The event begins at 6 p.m. at the City Commission Chambers. For more information, call 906-228-1515. And the Peter White Public Library is hosting Gather to Grow, a Feeding America West Michigan meal pickup, tomorrow in Marquette. The event begins at 11:30 a.m. in the lower level lobby. For more information, call 906-226-4323. 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
0: Next time on Gyno, it's the Turquoise Band, the Albuquerque-based Anat Family blues rock band known for their high-energy performances and cultural storytelling. 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

From 1964, that's Willie Bobo and Timbale Groove. Sort of sounds like something out of a James Bond movie or something like that. Before that, from 1958, Machito and his Afro-Cubans, including Herbie Mann, who wrote the tune Brazilian Soft Shoe. Both those collected on a Blue Note release called Agozar, Grooves on Blue Note. Here on Weekday on Public Radio 90, WNMU. Coming up next, we'll hear a set of songs from a Putumayo World Music release called Café del Mundo, starting with an artist from Cameroon, Blik Basi, a tune called Hemley.

That's the Lennon-McCartney tune Blackbird, sung in Gaelic by Julie Fowlis, who was raised in Scotland's Outer Hebrides. You might recognize her voice. She was the voice of the singer in the Disney Pixar film Brave. Before that, from Madagascar, we heard Razia Saeed and Ni Alanska, or Nature's Lament. And we start off with Blik Bassi, who's from Cameroon. He gave us Hemele. All those three taken from the Putumayo World Music release, Café del Mundo. All here on Weekday on Public Radio 90 WNMU. 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

0: I think it's over. I don't want to deal with them anymore. They're scum. You know what scum is? They're scum. They're sick people.
1: What comes next after renewed strikes and counterstrikes in Iran and the broader Gulf?
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1: I'm Mary Louise Kelly.
2: And I'm Scott Detrow. Ahead, we'll tell you what you need to know about the new so-called Trump account aimed at saving money for children.
3: We're going to try it out. You know, I mean, we said, you know, okay, we'll jumpstart their long-term savings and maybe it'll fit into their financial picture in the future in some meaningful way.
1: And sometimes the best way to appreciate life is to stop avoiding the topic of death.
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2: My interview with author Ben Reeves about his new novel. That story and more ahead after this newscast.
5: Live from NPR News, I'm Lakshmi Singh. President Trump is returning home from the NATO summit in Turkey. He capped off his visit to Ankara with a few parting shots at some U.S. allies and largely deflected questions about the future of the U.S.-Israel war with Iran. We have more from NPR's Deepa Shivaram.
6: Trump declared that the memorandum of understanding signed between the U.S. and Iran just 3 weeks ago is now over. The conflict never fully subsided, but now Trump is threatening to hit civilian infrastructure in Iran, which experts have warned could constitute a war crime. Before departing Ankara, Trump held a lengthy press conference defending the war as a success. He said conflict would end soon without providing any details.
7: Anything that happens is going to be over very quickly and will only make it safer, including for oil.
6: His two-day trip also included a one-on-one meeting with Ukrainian leader Volodymyr Zelensky, where Trump said Ukraine could have a license to make their own Patriot missiles to help defend against Russia. Deepa Shivaram, NPR News.
5: Democratic leaders in Maine are accusing embattled Senate nominee Graham Platner of trying to influence the process of finding his replacement. Maine Public's Kevin Miller has the latest.
8: Democratic Party leaders say they are developing a plan to select a new Senate nominee following the rape allegation against Platner from a woman he formerly dated, an allegation that Platner has denied. But Executive Director Devin Murphy Anderson says Platner has to withdraw first and accuses his campaign of attempting to, quote, put their thumb on the scale of the selection process.
9: We have repeatedly reiterated to Graham Platner's team that they have no role in determining our next Democratic nominee for the U.S. Senate, nor in determining what this process looks like.
8: The campaign responded that Platner does not want to be involved, but does want to ensure the decision is made by voters and volunteers, not, quote, the political establishment. For NPR News, I'm Kevin Miller in Augusta.
5: Kentucky Governor Andy Beshear seeking an update on the health of Republican Senator Mitch McConnell. The Democratic governor sent a letter to McConnell's office inquiring about the former Senate Majority Leader after the 84-year-old was admitted to the hospital weeks ago. A former Wisconsin judge arrested for blocking an Immigration and Customs Enforcement arrest outside her courtroom last year will not go to prison for obstruction. Instead, today a court decided to fine Hannah Dugan $5,000. In December, a jury convicted the former Milwaukee County Circuit Court judge of unlawfully interfering in a federal proceeding to detain a Mexican migrant who was scheduled to appear in her courtroom on misdemeanor assault charges. The event became a flashpoint in the nationwide debate over the administration's aggressive immigration enforcement. Today, the U.S. District Judge who spared Dugan prison said the 67-year-old just made a bad decision in the moment. It's NPR.
10: 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The time is 4:04 Eastern, 3:04 Central. For Public Radio 90 News, I'm Kurt Hosworth. The Marquette County Sheriff's Office has released the name of a woman killed in a car motorcycle crash in Scandia Township Sunday afternoon. 59-year-old Lisa Smale of Christmas was a passenger on a motorcycle that was southbound on U.S. 41. It was struck by a pickup truck that was westbound on M-94. Smale was pronounced dead at the scene. The male driver of the motorcycle suffered serious injuries. Deputies say there may be an additional witness to the crash. Anyone who may have seen it is asked to contact the Marquette County Sheriff's Office at 906-225-8435. The Marquette Food Co-op is enforcing behavior policies after an onslaught of issues made staff feel like they were under siege. In a Facebook post, General Manager Matt Guzan says an increase in the number of panhandlers led to an increase in smoking and drinking on co-op property. The room at the inn, warming center, and emergency shelter is across the street. Shoplifting is also on the rise, but Guzan says that's not just isolated to the unhoused, nor is misuse of the co-op bathroom. He says the co-op will work with Marquette Police, Room at the Inn, a private security firm, and contractors to enforce existing policies. The plan includes new signage banning certain behaviors, installing a fence and locked gate behind the kitchen and near the dumpsters, allowing staff to call the police for an order of trespass instead of mitigating situations themselves, and hiring short-term security personnel to aid in monitoring the store and property. The co-op will also provide seed money to the Community Foundation of Marquette County. It will be used to establish the Room at the Inn designated fund, which will assist RATI clients. For Public Radio 19 News, I'm Kurt Hosworth. 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
1: It's All Things Considered from NPR News. I'm Mary Louise Kelly.
2: And I'm Scott Detrow. At a NATO summit in Turkey today, President Trump threatened more strikes on Iran, and he warned that the fragile ceasefire was over. That came after the U.S. military said it hit 80 targets in Iran on Tuesday. Iran struck a defiant note, calling Trump a, quote, criminal, and warning it could close the Strait of Hormuz. As oil prices spiked again, Trump did not say that talks to end the war were actually over. To explain how the two countries returned to open hostilities, I am joined by NPR White House correspondent Franco Ordonez and NPR international correspondent Hadil El-Shalchi in Ankara. Hey to both of you.
11: Hi, Scott.
12: Hello.
2: Franco, I'm going to start with you. Pretty stunning turnaround, considering that Trump, for a while, you know, only 3 weeks ago, was celebrating the signing of a memorandum of understanding to help end the war, repeatedly talking about this is over, it's in the past. So what more did Trump have to say at the summit?
11: Yeah, Scott, Trump not only warned that the U.S. would likely hit Iran again, but he also threatened to bring back a naval blockade. I mean, he is clearly frustrated after last night's series of strikes, and he really went off on Iranian leaders, calling them cuckoo and a bunch of liars.
0: I don't want to deal with them anymore. They're scum. You know what scum is? They're scum. They're sick people. They're led by sick people. And they're vicious, violent people.
11: Now, the big question is whether calling off the ceasefire is actually a change in policy or simply a negotiating tactic. But Trump did say during the press conference that this would not lead to full-scale fighting again and that anything that happened would be over quickly. I mean, to me, the whole press conference was kind of this swing through so many issues, from Iran to the relationship with NATO, artificial intelligence, oil markets, and even some domestic politics. I mean, he railed, for example, about the number of Democratic socialists running for office, who he described as communists.
2: Hadil, at least as far as Iran is concerned, how did we get to this point?
12: Well, there's been a ceasefire for the past few months, but there's also been flare-ups. This time, the stakes were a little higher because the two sides had come to a memorandum of understanding, which actually appeared to provide a framework for ending the war. Iran's been hitting tankers using the Strait of Hormuz from the Omani-controlled channel. Oman is right across the strait from Iran. And this was seen by Iran as an attempt to get around their control of the strait, and they saw it as a weakening of their leverage in the talks. So they appear to be sending a message to the U.S. stop using the Omani route, and the U.S. attacked back. CENTCOM said they hit radars, a naval installation, some small boats, and the U.S. also revoked the oil licenses that would have allowed Iran to sell oil on the international market. Trump was asked at that press conference today, is this the start of the war? And he quickly said, no, this is a flare-up, and we met force with force. And the memorandum of understanding was considered a favorable deal for Iran. And in fact, Trump got a lot of criticism over it from hawks, especially because it included the unfreezing of assets that would have given Iran billions of dollars.
2: Yeah. Hadil, sticking with you, oil prices, as we mentioned, rose sharply after Trump said that he didn't want to talk to the Iranians anymore. Is there any incentive for the two sides to figure out some sort of way out of this dramatic escalation?
12: I mean, Trump has been getting a lot of pressure from the West and NATO to get the strait open, and the memorandum of understanding was favorable to Iran. They saw it as a benefit, and so Iran sees a benefit in de-escalation. We've actually seen muted Iranian response after these strikes, and the revocation of the licenses deprives Iran of tens of billions of dollars in potential oil revenue and unfrozen assets they would lose, and they would also lose a $300 billion investment fund to build.
2: Franco, I want to ask you about NATO. President Trump went into the summit, and during the first few days of meetings and public events, he had a lot of criticisms, a lot of complaints about NATO, hostile at times. And then he comes and gives his press conferences, and his comments were, I mean, like warm, I think is the best way to describe them. What do you make of that change in tone?
11: Yeah, I mean, I'd agree. And it was really quite a shift considering, you know, all that criticism about the alliance. I mean, as we know, Trump's long been frustrated with NATO leaders over their lack of support for the U.S.-led war against Iran. But he also made several complaints about them, about defense spending. Trump even stoked those tensions in the beginning when he insisted early that the U.S. should again have control of Greenland instead of Denmark, a comment that he knows and even admits kind of that hurts his relationship with Europe. But at the press conference, Trump really flipped the script and showered NATO leaders with praise.
7: Just again, if you could have seen the respect and the love in the room, and it's love really for the country, for our country. I don't want to say me because you'll say, oh, he's so conceited. He's such a conceited person.
11: Now, interestingly,
7: but they do.
11: Now, interesting, Scott, Trump even seemed to back off comments that he made earlier in the day about Spain, who he called a wasted cause and threatened to cut off all trade. He again backed off a bit during the press conference, though, after signaling that Spain would increase its defense spending.
2: Hadil, you did a lot of reporting in the run-up to the summit about concerns from other NATO allies. How did they feel that this summit went?
12: Well, really, allies came into the summit with a main goal: keep President Trump engaged and happy and show him that Europe is really stepping up. Turkish President Erdogan pulled out all the stops for Trump when he arrived: a military ban, flyover, a personal greeting at the airport. And then NATO Secretary General Mark Rutte really gave it his all. He announced billions in new military contracts, made remarks about unity, and even called the Iranian strikes necessary to show solidarity with Trump. And all of this may have contributed to Trump's more warmer departure.
2: And Franco, one other geopolitical issue to get to real quick. Ukraine, of course, the ongoing war with Ukraine and Russia. Fair to say Trump and NATO members are actually on the same page here?
11: Yeah, Trump actually said that the U.S. would be granting Ukraine a license to manufacture Patriot air defense missiles, something Kyiv was long wanted. It's a really move that could have a big impact on, you know, Trump's, pardon me, Ukraine's ability to defend itself. It really almost appears that Trump's newfound support has kind of fostered a new sense of camaraderie with NATO leaders.
2: That is NPR White House correspondent Franco Ordonez and NPR international correspondent Hadil Alshalchi in Ankara. Thanks so much to both of you.
11: Thank you.
12: You're welcome.
5: The freedom to choose when you work and how much you work. That's a luxury most people don't have, especially if you work in an industry like manufacturing. But attitudes toward work are changing, and more companies are trying to build a more flexible model. NPR's Andrea Hsu reports from Northwest Georgia.
13: 68-year-old Ruth Ransom thought she was retiring 7 years ago when she quit her job at an Amazon warehouse. She went traveling with her husband, lots of cruises. But back at home with both of them sitting around?
14: It was a lot, you know.
13: She found themselves asking each other,
14: well, what you want to do next? You got old. I'm like, oh, I want to go work.
13: Ransom learned of an opportunity at a nearby appliance factory building ovens and ranges. They weren't asking for a big commitment. She could sign up for four-hour shifts.
14: Whenever I want to come to work, which was the best thing I'd ever heard.
13: Now, some weeks she works nearly full-time. Other weeks, like when she's caring for her 95-year-old mom, she takes the whole week off. She also gets to decide if she's feeling up for working on the assembly line, which is faster paced, or in quality control, which is less taxing. Either way, she likes getting out of the house.
14: I got to keep moving. I got to be physical. It just keeps me going.
13: This plant where she works is called Roper. It's owned by GE Appliances. They started taking on part-time workers after COVID out of necessity. Tony Gabbard is director of manufacturing operations.
15: People were buying appliances in record numbers. It was a great time, great problem to have when you're just selling products so fast that you can't hardly make them.
13: The not great problem was that they had lost a lot of workers during COVID. Gabbard remembers telling his boss, "We got to try something new." He had learned about a staffing agency called My Work Choice. They'd vet a pool of part-time workers who could be trained to fill open shifts. Workers would choose shifts through an app. His boss's response?
15: "Tony, you are crazy for trying that."
13: His boss, Bill Good, remembers that conversation well.
15: "I did say, this is crazy."
13: Good is GE Appliances' vice president of manufacturing. He's been in the industry for nearly 40 years. His mantra has long been, you need consistency to build a quality product. And so for generations, the proposition to workers was simple.
15: "We have a 40-hour job. We will pay you this amount. This is your benefit. You show up every day, and that is a non-negotiable."
13: And most manufacturers have strict attendance policies. You get points for missing shifts. Too many points, and you're out. So allowing workers to come and go as they wish?
15: "I'll be the first one to say I was very skeptical."
13: But now, Good says, he's been proven wrong. The flexible workers are getting the job done. They've helped enormously as GE Appliances has made new investments and added hundreds of jobs in Georgia. Today, the plant has more than 900 trained workers ready to jump in to cover absences and whenever demand is up. I meet Kwame Crockett on the assembly line.
16: "So what are you doing back there?"
17: "I am plugging wires."
13: He started out working 20-some hours a week to supplement his other job, managing and remodeling properties in a mobile home park. But right now, he's putting in about 40 hours a week. I ask him, why not become a full-time employee, which is an option. He'd earn more per hour and have benefits, including paid holidays, on-site health care, even a 401k match.
17: "I've thought about it, but like I never know when my other remodeling or anything might kick up, so I might need a little time off, you know."
13: For him, the flexibility is worth the trade-offs. And then there are people like Doris Hamby. She had worked at the plant full-time for 35 years. After her husband died, she might have retired. Instead, she went part-time.
18: "That way I can spend time with the grandkids, and my mom is real sick, so I'm having to take care of her, too."
13: Her boss got her back on the same line, so she's doing the same work, although for less pay.
18: "I was making 17-something, almost 18 when I quit. Now it's 15-30.
13: But she says being free to set her own schedule makes it work.
18: "People ask me, when you going to retire? When you going to quit? And I say, well, this was last year. At the end of the year and then this year, when you going to quit? Maybe the end of this year."
13: GE Appliances would be happy for her to stay for a while. Experience like hers is what keeps the factory humming. Andrea Hsu, NPR News, Lafayette, Georgia.
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taking a look at our forecast from the National Weather Service Office, Marquette. For tonight, mostly cloudy to cloudy skies, patchy fog. There's a chance of showers and thunderstorms central and east, lows in the low to mid-50s. Tomorrow, becoming sunny, highs in the mid-70s to low 80s, cooler near the Great Lakes. And for Friday, sunny and warm, highs in the upper 70s to mid-80s. 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

0: feature one of my favorite works, Prokofiev's Romeo and Juliet, next time on the New York Philharmonic This Week. Hello, this is Alec Baldwin. Please join me for a program that will also feature the Symphony No. 5 by Tchaikovsky. Music director Jaap van Zweden will conduct the New York Philharmonic This Week.
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3: This is All Things Considered from NPR News. I'm Mary Louise Kelly.
4: And I'm Scott Detrow. This next story is about a book about death. But wait. Stick with me, because I really promise. A new novel about the Grim Reaper walking among us is one of the best, most moving books I have read in years.
5: Travis Smith is the personification of death, which sounds really grim and morbid, but it's actually a very life-affirming kind of book. It's very rich with life and nature.
4: That's Ben Reeves. The book, Everything Was Beautiful and Nothing Hurt, is his publishing debut. It tells the story of Travis, who outwardly appears to be a normal guy living a boring life in an empty apartment, and how he slowly becomes a little too attached to the people around him.
5: His job is just to spend time with people in the last few moments of life. He will comfort them and listen to their stories and make them feel at peace before he takes them into whatever follows next, which we never get to see in the book. And we just get to see all these hopefully beautiful vignettes of all these different people from different walks of life as Travis spends time with them.
4: I love how carefully you constructed the rules around him, his work, his world, how he exists. You explain some things, you hint at other things, and there's a lot that you just leave unsaid or unexplained. And I'm wondering how you approached that as you wrote this book. Did you kind of dial the meter one way or another, or was it easy to land on this middle ground of, I'm just not going to explain some things?
5: Yeah, that's interesting. I don't generally like it in a book when they explain every single thing about how something works, because we know deep down it's not real. So any answer I give is ultimately not going to be satisfying. I'd much rather it's left to our imagination. We see certain things. We see that he's very, very in touch with the world around him and with nature. He almost seems to have a kind of omniscience, but I never wanted to explain it because I just think that can almost take away rather than add to the book.
4: So we meet Travis as he's making some of his rounds and sitting with people and being with people as we die. But the plot really starts moving when he starts to grow attached to two people who live across the hall from him. Tell us about Dahlia and Layla and what it is about them that draws Travis into their lives.
5: Yeah, so Dahlia is a midwife and she's a single mother of two kids. And it's against Travis's better judgment, because you can imagine being death, you would not want to have close relationships with anybody. He takes his job very seriously and with a lot of respect, but he doesn't make friends.

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1: Focuses on the cobwebs, or an old toaster, or an old brittle Christmas tree, or a family of mice that live inside the walls, and by pointing them out in such vivid detail, shows them in signs of lives being lived.
2: Absolutely, yeah. That was actually really, really fun to write, because I think that thinking about death a little bit more can actually make you really pay attention and think clearly about your life. I feel like we don't talk about death enough because it's scary, but that's obviously why we should talk about it. There was a moment shortly before I wrote this book where my little boy was choking on some food, and it was a terrifying moment. And, you know, I was so scared. Luckily, my wife hooked her finger down his throat and got the food out. But shortly after that, I gave him a bath and I broke down into tears.
1: Yeah.
2: And they were tears of relief and gratitude and clarity, because I realised in that moment what I could have lost. And I really believe that just thinking about death that little bit more, especially for a story where we're safe, you know, it can just enrich every single day. Because you know in the back of your mind that's coming.
1: There's a whole other alternate world where you're doing that bath time and you're thinking about the next thing and you're annoyed at just life with little kids and you're not appreciating the moment. But in that moment,
2: 100%.
1: You deeply appreciated it.
2: Yeah, and I would walk to work and really try and see the world through Travis's eyes and try and see all those details that you would just normally miss or just normally walk straight past without a second thought. Probably one of the clearest and happiest times of my life writing from his point of view.
1: Yeah. Now, this is your first published book, right?
2: Yeah.
1: But you've been writing for a long time.
2: Yeah, about 20 years.
1: Yeah. And you've written about writing on your website, and in one of your posts, you wrote this: "I've written several books on my way to this point, and now I understand what I'm here to offer. Radical meaning as vibrantly as I can offer it." Tell us what you meant by that.
2: I think we're starved of a bit of meaning these days. And it's, you know, it's all well and good me saying that, but I do. I think we're all kind of looking for meaning, and sometimes we're looking for it in the wrong places. Maybe we want more money or more status or things like that. And I think one thing I'd really like to do with all my books, and particularly this one, is to explore actually where meaning is truly found. And very often it's, we've already actually got it. We just need to look a little bit closer.
1: Yeah. An earlier version of this book won the Bath Novel Award in 2024, and at that point it was titled Dance of the Mayflies. When did you realize this was going to be the book?
2: I think quite early. There was always a doubt in my mind, like, oh, this maybe it'll never be published. You know, I've been doing it for 20 years. That was a very strong possibility. But I knew in my heart, I was like, no, this is good. And you know when it's a good one, because you think, even if no one did ever read this, I think this is good. And that's when you sort of have achieved a kind of magic. And actually, the big moment for me wasn't getting an agent or getting published. It was winning that competition, because that was the first time ever in my life that I'd gained some kind of recognition for my writing, which was beautiful.
1: I would like to end this conversation with the idea that you end the book on. You have this beautiful short little epilogue, and I'm wondering if you could read some of that for us.
2: Yeah, I'd love to. So it's not a spoiler. It's just a nice little moment at the end. It's called A 20-Minute Gift. Imagine for one moment that you're in the future. Your future. These are your last moments before death. You're in your own bed, surrounded by flowers and cards and people you love. And there, in the corner of the room like a shadow, is where you finally meet me. Now, imagine I give you a final gift. You're allowed to go back. Just for 20 minutes, you're allowed to go back to the exact moment where you're hearing these words. You're back. Here you are. This is your 20-minute gift. Do not waste it. You can't change your life in 20 minutes, so don't try. No, do the thing that you'll wish on your deathbed you could have done one last time. Something precious. It's your partner. Play with your children. Wander in the world. You have 19 minutes remaining.
1: That's Ben Reeves, the author of the new book, Everything Was Beautiful and Nothing Hurt.

0: Thank you so much for talking to us.
1: Thank you so much, Scott. It's been a pleasure.
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3: President Trump says the ceasefire with Iran is over. The U.S. launched retaliatory strikes on Tuesday, and Trump is threatening to hit the country again.
4: If we make a deal with Iran, I'm not sure that will stick.
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0: 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I'm Scott Detrow.
1: And I'm Mary Louise Kelly. People in Houston are calling for answers and for a formal investigation after an ICE agent shot and killed a man during a traffic stop this week.
2: We need body cameras, clear identification, no mask, and an end to paramilitary style immigration enforcement in our streets.
0: First News.
3: Live from NPR News in Culver City, California, I'm Dwayne Brown. President Trump appears to be supportive of Ukraine's campaign of using long-range drones to strike Russia's oil infrastructure. NPR's Joanna Kakissis tells us Trump met with Ukraine's President Zelensky today on the sidelines of the NATO summit.
4: Trump said the U.S. would buy Ukrainian drones and praised Ukraine's defense tech innovations. Speaking to reporters with Zelensky, Trump also brought up his personal relationship with Russian President Vladimir Putin. He said Putin wants the leaders to meet in Moscow for peace talks, but then dismissed the idea.
5: Would you go to Moscow?
6: It's difficult. There are a lot of Ukrainian drones there. That's right. Dangerous.
4: Ukrainian-made long-range drones have actually hit Moscow and other cities with oil refineries as far away as Siberia. Ukraine says it's trying to weaken Russia's ability to wage war. Joanna Kakissis, NPR News, Kyiv.
3: The family of an 18-year-old found dead off the Mississippi coast after a 4th of July weekend trip with friends are demanding answers. Civil rights attorney Ben Crump is now representing the family. From Mississippi Broadcasting, Elise Gregg has more.
7: Jackson County Coroner Bruce Lynn Jr. says the investigation's ongoing, but the body of 18-year-old Nolan Wells has been positively identified.
8: We were able to confirm that with dental records yesterday that we were able to provide the state medical examiner's office.
7: Park rangers found Wells' body Monday morning on the northwest tip of Horn Island. His mother reported him missing on the night of July 4th after he'd traveled to the island with friends. Crump announced Tuesday that he's representing the family and will conduct an independent review of the circumstances. The Jackson County Sheriff's Office is asking for any photos or videos of Wells from July 4th. For NPR News, I'm Elise Gregg in Jackson, Mississippi.
3: And you're listening to NPR News. Far-right leader Marine Le Pen says she will run for the French presidency next year after an appeals court lifted a ban on her political activity this week. NPR's Eleanor Beardsley reports that ban was imposed after she was convicted of misuse of government funds.
9: Had Le Pen been ineligible, her National Rally Party would have nominated its number two, 30-year-old Jordan Bardella, as candidate. But now supporters have both of them, Le Pen told viewers in a live television interview after the verdict.
10: Un binôme, président de la République.
9: We are offering a duo with me as president and Jordan Bardella as prime minister, she said. We have strong beliefs. It's a winning ticket. Le Pen's conviction for using EU Parliament money for political activities in France remains, but she will appeal to France's highest court. That will delay her fitting for an electronic bracelet and allow her to campaign freely. Eleanor Beardsley, NPR News, Paris.
3: Well, oil prices are rising again after renewed fighting between the U.S. and Iran. Crude oil prices jumped 5% today after President Trump declared an end to the shaky ceasefire with Iran. Oil prices rose to their highest point in weeks, now above $78 a barrel. That's raising concern that prices at the gas pump could also be on the rise again if sustained fighting keeps oil tankers from passing through the Strait of Hormuz shipping channel. 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
0: All things considered, from NPR News, I'm Scott Detrow.
1: And I'm Mary Louise Kelly. Americans have a new way to invest in their kids' futures. Trump accounts launched over the weekend, and for some children, the accounts come with $1,000 already inside. So what should parents know as they decide whether to sign up their family? Here to help answer that, NPR's personal finance reporter, Stephen Bessaha. Hey there, Stephen.
15: Hey, Mary Louise.
1: Okay, tell me more. What are Trump accounts? How will they work?
15: Yeah, think of them like retirement accounts, but instead of being for like adults saving for retirement, it's kids saving for their adulthood. The money is invested and tied to the stock market. So as kids grow and the stock market grows, the investment grows. Any American citizen under 18 can be signed up, and they can use that money once they turn 18. Lots of people can contribute to these accounts, from family to even philanthropists and governments. In fact, the federal government's putting $1,000 into these accounts for at least some kids.
1: At least some kids. Which kids?
15: Yeah, any baby born between 2025 and the end of 2028, regardless of their family's income. Now, kids born before 2025 are not completely out of luck. Millions of them under the age of 11 will still get $250. That comes from more than $6 billion donated by Michael and Susan Dell of Dell Technologies. And I should mention here that Dell Technologies, it is a financial supporter of NPR. Mm-hmm. And to qualify, those kids have to live in zip codes where the median family income is under $150,000.
1: Okay, what if you don't live in one of those zip codes? What if your kids are a little bit older and they don't qualify for either of those things you just described?
15: Yeah, well, you still might be eligible for some money from other groups now and in the future. You could sort of think of these Trump accounts like a digital donation bucket. Not only do you have the federal government and philanthropists like the Dells putting money in for some kids' buckets, but companies and employers are also donating for other kids, like the memory chip maker Micron. It's giving $250 to 1 million children living near some of its work sites as a way to support the local community and workforce, and those sites are in states like Minnesota, California, and New York. Micron also said we'll match employee donations for their own kids' accounts, so will MasterCard, Uber, and Visa. And some smaller companies are doing this too. I was talking with Luke DeLorme, who co-owns the financial advisement firm Tableau Wealth, and he mentioned his company will also be making donations for his employees' kids' accounts.
16: We're going to try it out. You know, I mean, we said, you know, okay, we'll jumpstart their long-term savings and maybe it'll fit into their financial picture in the future in some meaningful way.
1: So I'm hearing we have the federal government, we have companies, we have philanthropists. They're all mm-hmm. putting money in these accounts. Do financial advisors advise that parents should also invest their own money?
15: Yeah, it depends, mostly on if you've already fully taken advantage of what could be better options. So Carrie Joy Grimes is the CEO of a nonprofit personal finance company called Work Money. And she said one of those options is actually investing in your own retirement.
17: If you are not maxing out your own retirement accounts, then do that first before any of these things. Because what happens is we put money into our kids' stuff and then we end up needing help in retirement. And that is a way worse financial stress on our kids.
1: And quickly, what are other options that parents could consider?
15: Yeah, well, 529 accounts generally give you better tax breaks, like no taxes on the growth in those accounts. But generally, they can only be spent on education. Trump accounts are more flexible, can be spent on more things. Parents can still have both. And for lower-income families, the benefits is less about the tax breaks and more about these donations, really helping kids start their lives with thousands of dollars they otherwise might not have had.
1: NPR Stephen Bessaha, thanks very much.
15: Thanks for having me.
0: Advocacy organizations are calling for a full and independent investigation into a Tuesday morning shooting. Immigration and Customs Enforcement agents shot and killed a Houston man during a traffic stop. Houston Public Media's Bianca Seward joins us now. Bianca, welcome.
18: Hi.
0: What do we know so far about what happened yesterday?
18: Right now, we know very little. ICE released a short statement yesterday saying agents attempted to arrest Lorenzo Salgado Araujo as part of a targeted enforcement operation in Houston. But they say he attempted to evade arrest. The agency says he was attempting to run over an ICE agent when the officer fired his weapon in what ICE characterizes as self-defense. According to ICE, Salgado Araujo was an undocumented immigrant from Mexico. Salgado was shot in the abdomen and was taken to a hospital where he died of his wounds. At a press conference today, President Roman Palomares of the League of United American Citizens, LULAC, called ICE's account into question. He said videos and photos shared on social media of the incident don't support ICE's version that Salgado Araujo weaponized his car.
19: It is un-American to use lethal force against a human being, then lock away the evidence, hide the video, silence the record, and expect his family, the people of Houston, and the American public to simply nod and say, we believe you, because we don't.
18: Palomares also says ICE's account of what happened in Houston is similar to the description of the events that led to the fatal shooting of Renee Good in Minneapolis.
0: So that's just one of many people, advocacy groups, local politicians who are speaking out. What are they calling for?
18: Yeah, these organizations and other Texas lawmakers are asking for a full independent federal investigation of the shooting. They want all of the evidence to be preserved. Democratic Congresswoman Sylvia Garcia, who represents the area where Salgado was killed, demanded transparency.
2: We need independent investigations. We need body cameras, clear identification, no mask, and an end to paramilitary style immigration enforcement in our streets. These are very basic standards of accountability.
18: ICE has not yet responded to our requests for comment regarding public criticism of their account of the shooting or to the calls for an independent investigation.
0: Okay, so no further response yet from ICE, but you spoke with the family. What did they tell you?
18: Yeah, I did. I was able to speak with Ronaldo and Lorenzo Jr., two of Salgado Araujo's sons, this morning. They were incredibly emotional. Ronaldo saw a video on social media of the shooting, and he said it took hours to find out where his father had been taken and to learn that he had died. We also learned today that Salgado Araujo was driving to work with three other men, including Salgado Araujo's brother. They were all detained.
20: All three men were rounded up. I have not heard from them, but I hope that they are able to provide their own statements to prove that my father feared for his life as unmarked cars followed my dad, who only wanted to get back to work and back to us.
0: What else do we know about him? And also, what do we know about what happens next?
18: You know, Ronaldo said the family had been in Houston since the early 90s. His father worked in construction and recently began the process of getting his own work permit. Ronaldo described his father as a hardworking man pursuing the American dream. The family has been here, as I said, since the early 90s, and his father made a living building homes in the area for decades. The FBI said on Tuesday they're investigating the shooting. Today, Houston's mayor, John Whitmire, said they will leave the investigation to federal authorities.
0: That's Houston Public Media's Bianca Seward. Thank you so much.
18: Thanks for having me.

0: You're listening to All Things Considered from NPR News. Lots and lots of seaweed is washing up on Florida beaches, and Florida communities are spending millions of dollars to deal with it. Reshma Kirpalani reports.
1: The sound of the ocean is now accompanied by the sound of tractors on Miami Beach. They're scooping up big piles of a smelly brown seaweed called sargassum.
2: These guys, the whole morning is coming and going, trying to clean up the beach, but there's a lot. You know, it's kind of ugly.
1: That's Marco Pierobon, a tourist from Argentina. He visits Miami once a year on his way up to Orlando for a volleyball tournament. He remembers seeing a lot of sargassum last year.
2: But I think this year is worse.
1: Researchers like Chunmen Hu agree. He's a professor of oceanography at the University of South Florida. Hu tracks sargassum using NASA satellite data. And he said so far in the Gulf of Mexico,
3: what we have observed was a record amount of sargassum compared to history for the same time of year.
1: And June marked the second highest year for sargassum in the entire Atlantic Ocean. Sargassum is a natural habitat for a lot of marine life. Originally, it was found in a region in the Atlantic Ocean called the Sargasso Sea. But in recent years, it's been growing and shifting. Massive amounts are now stretching from West Africa to the Gulf of Mexico.
3: Actually, I coined the name. I call this the Great Atlantic Sargassum Belt.
1: Each year, pieces of that sargassum belt break off. Ocean currents carry them to the Caribbean and up Florida's east coast. This year, some have even been spotted as far north as North Carolina. Who says that global warming plays a role?
3: The ocean has warmed on an average 0.1 or 0.2 degree per decade. You think, well, that's pretty small, right? But for plants, this is a lot.
1: The rotten egg smell and seaweed-covered sand can ruin vacations. Sasha Raven lives in New Zealand. She's visited Miami Beach with her daughter since 2021. But this year,
4: why would I come to swim and spend time on the beach if there's all this seaweed? There's no reason.
1: If nothing is done to clean up the sargassum, Florida could see billions in economic losses across tourism, recreation, and fisheries, says Dee Jin. He's with the Woods Hole Oceanographic Institution in Massachusetts, where he studied the impact of sargassum. Fewer tourists, he says, leads to emptier restaurants and hotels.
5: So you have this economy-wide ripple effect.
1: That's why Miami-Dade County spends millions of dollars dealing with the stinky brown seaweed, but only once it reaches its beaches. They can't touch it while it's in the ocean.
6: And that's because the waters are either federally regulated or state regulated?
1: That's Chris Bumpus with the county's Parks Department. He says that they're not allowed to put up barriers to keep sargassum from coming to shore. Back on Miami Beach, 6 hours into sargassum removal, tractors have cleared several blocks, but a thin ribbon of brown seaweed still traces the shoreline. Pierobon, the Argentinian tourist, surveys the sand.
2: The whole beach, it's really dusty with the sargassum. You can go to the sea right now because it's really ugly, right?
1: He looks out into the ocean, where jewel-toned emerald water is dotted with floating patches of brown seaweed, ready to come ashore. For NPR News, I'm Reshma Kirpalani in Miami Beach.
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In our forecast from the National Weather Service Office, Marquette, for tonight, mostly cloudy to cloudy skies, patchy fog, there's a chance of showers and thunderstorms central and east. Lows tonight in the low to mid-50s. For tomorrow, becoming sunny with highs in the mid-70s to low 80s, cooler near the Great Lakes. Tomorrow night, clear to mostly clear skies, lows in the upper 40s to mid-50s. And for Friday, sunny and warm with highs in the upper 70s to mid-80s.

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1: 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I'm Scott Detrow.
2: And I'm Mary Louise Kelly. The death of a teenager along the Gulf Coast is capturing national attention. Nolan Wells was 18, would have turned 19 next month, an athlete, wide receiver on his college football team. He disappeared after boating to Horn Island, Mississippi, with friends on the 4th of July. A park ranger found his body Monday morning. The fact that Nolan was black is raising questions on social media. So to hear more about what is and isn't known about this case, I want to turn to Anita Lee. She's a reporter with the Sun-Herald newspaper based in Biloxi, Mississippi. Hi there. Welcome.
3: Hello, Mary Louise.
2: Hey. So as I said, Nolan Wells went missing over the long holiday weekend. What else are investigators saying about what they know?
3: Well, they're not saying a lot because they don't know a lot other than Nolan went out to Horn Island, which is about 6 miles offshore from Ocean Springs, Jackson County, where he left, with some friends on a boat. There were hundreds of people on Horn Island that day celebrating the 4th of July. He was last seen around 3 or 4 p.m., didn't return on the boat with the group he went out with. And that evening, his mother called to report him missing, and the search began for Nolan.
2: Right. I do want to take a minute to remember him, who he was. You've been talking to people who know him, who grew up with him in Ocean Springs. What are they telling you?
3: Well, it's just heartbreaking. They were just describing an exceptional young man. He was a very calm person, and these friends of his, they were a very tight-knit group. They played basketball, football. He was a superior athlete in any sport he tried, and he also was a swimmer. He had even taken lessons with his friends at the Y to be a good swimmer, but this was not the same group he went out to Horn Island with.
2: Okay, so we mentioned his death is getting a lot of attention on social media, and I want to dig into that, but first, just the direct question. Have investigators said there is any evidence of foul play in this death?
3: No.
2: And just to spell out the questions being raised on social media, Wells was black. He was out with a group of white friends. Those friends all came home safely. How is that playing into all of the interest in this case?
3: Well, that all started on Facebook. There's some suspicion that something nefarious happened to Nolan, but again, no evidence of that. We do have drownings off the tip of Horn Island. The currents are very strong in that area. I've been to the islands a lot myself and would never attempt to swim in that area. We did not report the race in this situation because we don't really want to report what goes on social media. We finally mentioned that when the family hired Ben Crump as their attorney, and Ben Crump sent out a news release about that.
2: And Ben Crump is a prominent civil rights lawyer who now says he is representing Nolan Wells' family. What is he saying? What is the family saying, Anita, about what their concerns are, why they want a lawyer?
3: The immediate family is not saying anything. They have not talked to us. Ben Crump says he is going to insist on transparency and being able to gather all the evidence, including autopsy reports. So maybe his involvement would calm some of the concerns about there being a fair investigation.
2: Yeah, I'm looking at a statement from Ben Crump, which reads, "His family deserves answers. They deserve the truth. We will not rest until every fact about what happened to Nolan on Horn Island is brought into the light." We've been speaking with Anita Lee, reporter with the Sun-Herald in Biloxi. Thank you very much.
3: Thank you, Mary Louise.
1: Estate sales are having a moment, and the people going to them are getting younger. These, if you're not already on it, are events where people can visit a house and buy what's inside, often because the owner died or is downsizing. Whether you are a serious antiques collector or just curious, there is no shopping experience quite like it. Rachel Curzius takes us inside.
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5: 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And then when I went, I got really addicted and I kept going.
4: She noticed that her social media posts about estate sales were big hits and people kept clamoring for more. So she kept giving them more. 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
6: Hey, it's Maddie with another estate sale. This one's
4: we went
6: Georgetown.
4: With Brandon to this preview an estate sale in Georgetown, a wealthy neighborhood in Northwest DC. 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
5: I'm looking at more pottery, and then there's a bunch of little baskets.
4: You never quite know what you'll find in an estate sale. That's part of the appeal. As Brandon preps her video, Meredith Stojkovic and Greg Oldorp with Carter Rock Estate Sales hurry around the house with final tasks. They both notice the increased attendance at estate sales, especially among younger generations, who often love to shop secondhand.
7: Now it's becoming more accepted, and it's a cool thing to do.
4: It took them about 10 days to transform the space and price everything. At this sale, the big ticket item is a signed letter from President Abraham Lincoln.
8: The average person is not going to see that outside of a museum, you know, and let alone have the opportunity to buy it.
4: The first morning of the sale is sunny and breezy, the perfect weather for the dozens of people waiting outside before the doors open at 10 o'clock. They've put their names on a list, hoping to be among the earliest to enter. Sophia Hernandez learned about the sale from Brandon's social media. She's been looking for art to decorate her apartment.
9: Last time I went to an estate sale was last week. There were like 200 people in the list before me, and I got there at a little bit after 10. So this time I learned my lesson, and I got here before it opened.
4: That's the one big downside with estate sales' growing popularity. They're more crowded. Multiple attendees described the angst of learning something you wanted already sold. But that doesn't outweigh the benefits, says Laura Quiñones, like the sense of discovery when you happen upon something fabulous.
10: I love finding something unique, and also if it's a good deal, I love that too.
4: Plus, attendees get to be a little nosy, says Leah Hammond, especially in D.C., which has so many homes of former diplomats, government officials, and well-traveled collectors. She recently went to a sale that featured documents from the Nixon impeachment trial. Hammond also enjoys scoping out the real estate.
11: Even seeing the house, I think, will be a treat.
4: Inside the sale, people are crouching on their hands and knees. They're opening drawers and rifling through shelves filled with books and records. Hammond often wonders about the lives of the people whose stuff she's leafing through.
11: Feels quite, like, heavy, too, but sort of respectful that you know that you're going to love these things that you get.
4: It makes her look at the items that fill her own space in a new light and imagine how they might outlast her.
11: I can only think about somebody else walking through my house one day being like, ooh, this mug I waited half an hour for is mine, which gives you kind of a different relationship to your stuff.
4: Because if there's one thing you can do at an estate sale, it's buy items that will one day feature at your own estate sale. For NPR News, I'm Rachel Curzius.
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12: Replace Graham Plattner if he drops out as Maine's Democratic Senate nominee.
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12: Today is Wednesday, July 8th, and this is All Things Considered from NPR News. I'm Mary Louise Kelly.
1: And I'm Scott Detrow. Ahead this hour, the markets fell and oil prices climbed as Iran and the U.S. trade fire again.
17: The discount party at the pump is over. We're not going to see much relief. We should be going back over $4 a gallon, a national average here, pretty quickly.
12: Also, I don't know about you, Scott, but with age comes wisdom, expertise.
1: I think that's true, but you know what? Neither of us are running on a soccer field for 90 minutes of a time, and at the World Cup, age of some of the athletes has been a point of discussion.
18: For some athletes, retirement is analogous to a death.
12: How old is too old to play in the World Cup? First News.
19: Live from NPR News in Washington, I'm Ryland Barton. The U.S. says it's carrying out another round of strikes on Iran after Iran attacked ships in the Strait of Hormuz. President Trump earlier said the attack signaled the end of the ceasefire. Meanwhile, Trump says there was, quote, a lot of love in the room at a NATO summit in Turkey. He says they agreed to spend more on U.S. weapons, as NPR's Michelle Kellerman reports.
20: In a news conference before returning home, President Trump did not repeat his demands to own Greenland and barely mentioned his frustration that some allies oppose the U.S. war in Iran. Instead, he says he heard a lot of love and respect.
21: They like the job I'm doing. They said, we love you. These are grown people saying that. Isn't that nice? Maybe they're trying to get to me. And in a way they did, because there was tremendous unity in that room.
20: It was a big turnaround from earlier in the day when he blasted NATO ally Spain as a, quote, wasted cause. Spain didn't allow the U.S. to use bases to launch war in Iran. Michelle Kellerman, NPR News, the State Department.
19: Kentucky Democratic Governor Andy Beshear is calling for Senator Mitch McConnell to update the public on his health amid the former Republican leader's multi-week hospitalization. Karen Czar with member station WUKY reports.
22: In a letter to McConnell's office, Beshear urged transparency, saying a public update would help end speculation and provide information, quote, direct from the source, adding that continued uncertainty is unfair to both McConnell and the people of Kentucky. When asked last week if he had spoken to McConnell, Beshear said,
23: "We have received no information, no updates."
22: McConnell has not appeared publicly since his June 14th hospitalization, though some Senate leaders say they have recently talked with him on the phone about key government issues. For NPR News, I'm Karen Czar in Lexington.
19: Testing from Consumer Reports finds dozens of rice products contain arsenic, which can be toxic at certain levels. NPR's Maria Godoy has more.
24: Arsenic occurs naturally in soil and water, and rice plants seem to soak it up from the environment more than other grains. Consumer Reports found that in 42% of rice products examined, the average levels of arsenic present were high enough that an adult eating just one serving a day over time would have a significantly increased risk for skin cancer, bladder cancer, and type 2 diabetes. Arsenic levels varied greatly by brand and type of rice. Basmati and sushi rice had the lowest levels, while brown rice consistently had higher levels than white rice. Testing also revealed that cooking rice in boiling water for 5 minutes, draining it, and then cooking it in fresh water reduced the arsenic content by at least half. Maria Godoy, NPR News.
19: This is NPR News.
14: 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The time is now 5:04 Eastern, 4:04 Central. For Public Radio 90 News, I'm Kurt Hosworth. A St. Ignace man suffered serious injuries in a two-vehicle crash in the city on Sunday. Michigan State Police say it happened around 5:51 p.m. on U.S. 2 near Boulevard Drive. A Chevrolet Silverado driven by a 69-year-old St. Ignace man was trying to turn onto the highway from a gas station when it was struck on the driver's side by a Toyota Highlander going west on U.S. 2. The pickup left the road and crashed into a nearby car wash. The driver's foot became pinned on the accelerator, causing the engine to rev as white smoke filled the building. The Silverado eventually ignited. A volunteer firefighter used a pickup truck to pull the burning vehicle out of the car wash, and troopers used fire extinguishers to keep the flames from spreading to the passenger compartment. The St. Ignace Fire Department eventually extinguished the fire, and crews used extrication tools to free the driver. He was taken to Mackinac Straits Health System with serious injuries. The driver of the Highlander, a 43-year-old Akron, Ohio man, was not injured, but his three passengers suffered minor injuries and were taken to McLaren, Northern Michigan Hospital. The U.S. Department of Justice plans to station election monitors in Detroit, Lansing, and East Lansing for Michigan's August primaries. Those are typically high Democratic turnout jurisdictions. The Justice Department says it sent monitors in previous elections under prior administrations, and this is not new. Phil Mayer is Deputy Legal Director of the American Civil Liberties Union of Michigan. He says the Justice Department can do that, but under President Donald Trump, it's troubling.
0: Given this administration's election denialism and many of the other ways that the administration has sought to discourage voting or spread false narratives, we're certainly concerned. We'll be watching the conduct of DOJ's monitors carefully to ensure they comply with the law, that they don't interact with or harass voters.
14: The Michigan Republican Party chair says it makes sense to use the August primary as a test run for the general election. For Public Radio 19 News, I'm Kurt Hosworth.
1: 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I'm Scott Detrow.
2: And I'm Mary Louise Kelly. Who should replace Graham Plattner in Maine's U.S. Senate election? A lot of Democrats in Maine and around the country would like to know. They expect him to drop out of the race following an allegation of rape, an allegation that Plattner denies. Democrats see this race against Republican Senator Susan Collins as critical to potentially controlling the Senate next year. Well, Nirav Shah says he is evaluating throwing his hat into the ring. He led Maine's public health agency during the COVID pandemic. He recently finished second in the Democratic primary for governor of Maine. Nirav Shah joins us live from Brunswick, Maine. Hi there. Welcome.
3: Hi, Mary Louise. Thanks for having me on.
2: Glad to have you with us. So your name is one of a handful of names that keeps coming up as a possible replacement for Plattner on the ticket. How fast did your phone start ringing after this latest allegation against him surfaced?
3: Well, you know, on Monday afternoon when the story first came out, my wife and I started reading the story, and we both simultaneously developed a pit in our stomach because of the horrific and appalling allegations that were made. I raced to my phone, grabbed all my social media, and called for Graham to drop out as quickly as possible. But around that same time, as you noted, I started getting calls and emails and text messages urging me to consider throwing my hat in the ring. I am evaluating it, and my wife and I are having discussions because a national Senate race is a horse of a different color as compared to a gubernatorial primary.
2: So this prompts the question of what the process should look like for how a replacement candidate would get decided. As best you know, how's it going to work?
3: Well, the process is still being debated. In fact, as we are speaking right now, party officials are hashing out what that might look like. What I have called for is a process that's open, that's transparent, that's robust. Anything short.
2: What does that mean, though? Is that like new caucuses, a new state convention? What?
3: There are different options on the table. One option would be essentially a mini convention to be convened here at the end of the month, where the delegates that we already have in place would come together and make a determination. Of course, that requires a lot of coordination. Another option would be more local caucuses where even more Mainers could participate. The key here is making sure that we give voice to a full-throated process so that whoever the nominee is has the full support of the party and is not hobbled out of the gate on minute one.
2: Is there time to do that on this very short timeline that would be unfolding?
3: The time is compressed, but we have no choice. Anything short of a full, open, and robust process means that whoever the nominee is will not be able to unify the party. Bottom line, Mary Louise, we have done harder things in even less time. We can do this.
2: I think hanging in a lot of Democrats' minds, both in Maine and nationally, would be how not to repeat 2024 when Democrats elevated then Vice President Kamala Harris in what a lot of voters saw as a coronation because they didn't have a say.
3: If what we have is an anointment or a passing of the torch, then again, that eventual nominee will not have the legitimacy to be able to prosecute the case against what we are really trying to do here, which is to unseat Senator Susan Collins. She has been bad for Maine, and her alliance with Donald Trump is actually what this race is going to be about.
2: If it's you, how would you convince Maine voters who did not choose you to run for governor to back you in the race for the U.S. Senate?
3: That's the exact right question. I'm really proud of the race we ran. And I did come in the first round of votes and first choice tallies with the highest number of votes across the state in both congressional districts, north and south, in large and small towns across the state of Maine. And so we've got the enthusiasm to be ready to go. Now the question is going to be to take the priorities that I outlined and zoom them out to focus on a national issue. It's the same set of issues, Medicare for all, making sure that working folks have a shot at getting ahead, holding corporations accountable, but now then zooming them out so that we can talk about them not just in Maine, but at the national level. My priority and my organizational principle is that right now in 2026, no one should live in poverty, and that's the approach I'm going to be taking.
2: Are there, Nareev Shah, pieces of Graham Platner's policy platform that you would embrace? I mean, whatever his flaws may be as a person, he was very popular for his anti-Washington, anti-establishment, pro-working class message.
3: Well, when we look at the voters who voted for me in the gubernatorial primary, there is a high degree of overlap between Graham Platner supporters and Nareev Shah supporters. And there are two reasons for that. Number one is on matters of policy. We both embrace progressive ideas like Medicare for all, holding corporations accountable, and taxing billionaires. But the other piece, Mary Louise, is that both Graham and I are outsiders to the political process. And that is what we need, given the brokenness of Washington.
2: I suppose pertinent to ask you, on the record, do you have any skeletons in your closet that voters should know about?
3: I do not. And one way that voters can know that is, number one, I have been in public office since 2015 and have been put through multiple ringers. In addition, when I served in the Biden administration, I held the highest security clearance in the U.S. government. Anything that I've done in my life has been fully vetted. Every rock has been looked over.
2: A yes or no question. If given the chance, could you beat five-term Republican Senator Susan Collins?
3: The answer is yes. That's what the stakes of this election are. Senator Collins has had the opportunity to deliver for Mainers in her 30 years in the U.S. Senate. The problems that we are facing today, housing, health care, the high cost of heating oil, are ones that she has contended with and not solved.
2: Nareev Shah, Colby College professor, former number two at the U.S. CDC, and maybe a candidate for U.S. Senator in Maine. Thank you for your time.
3: Thank you, Mary Louise.
5: Israelis and Palestinians usually keep their distance in the West Bank. They are, after all, on opposite sides of a conflict prone to violence. But NPR's Greg Myrie recently witnessed an unusual meeting between the two sides in an even more unusual location.
6: I'm inside a cave that's also the lifelong home of a Palestinian man and his family. He says one night this year, several Israeli settlers pulled up and beat him badly. This man, Muhammad Abu Sabha, is telling his story to a group you'd probably never expect, retired Israeli military officers.
7: 2 cars came up, 7 men jumped out and immediately started beating me up. I immediately lost consciousness. I only woke up in the hospital.
6: These attacks by Jewish settlers against Palestinians in the West Bank have risen dramatically in recent years. The settlers are seizing land for themselves and trying to drive out Palestinians like Abu Sabha. His family and others in these dry, dusty hills, an area known as Masafer Yada, have turned caves into homes and lived in them for generations.
7: All my life I spent here in this cave, and my father before me. The family, sheep, and the donkey are all in one place.
6: The rough walls and ceilings of this limestone cave are part of its natural formation. The floor has been smoothed out and covered with tile and carpets. There's electricity for lights and a refrigerator. There's a dining room table and mats for sleeping and not a lot else. Abu Sabha, age 49, is married with 6 children. Like most Palestinians here, the family ekes out a living raising livestock. And due to the frequent attacks by Jewish settlers, Abu Sabah installed a security camera, which provided video evidence of the January assault that caused him serious head and leg injuries.
7: When you tell the police, they need evidence.
6: He told the Israeli police and presented the video, but he has not received a response. He's now sharing his story with a group called Commanders for Israel's Security. They're generals who've retired from the military or other branches of the security forces. During their careers, they protected Jewish settlers. In retirement, they're speaking out against Israel's rapidly expanding settlements and the attacks on Palestinians.
4: What's happening in the West Bank is completely unacceptable from a human, Jewish, universal perspective.
6: Yoni Shemshoni is a retired brigadier general. He recalls a moment in the late 1980s. He was a commander in the West Bank. A reporter asked him what was the hardest part of his job.
4: The toughest moment for me is when I come into a Palestinian community, the kids look at me and they start to cry because I represent force and occupation and power.
6: A few days later, he made his weekly visit to nearby Jewish settlers. They'd read his comments in the article, and now they considered him too sympathetic toward the Palestinians. They told him,
4: "You're just not welcome here." At which point I was not insulted, but I realized that the problem had several layers that was going to be really difficult to solve.
6: Today he sees Israel's West Bank occupation, with its expanding presence, as an obstacle to any peace effort with the Palestinians, who claim this land for a future state. He considers this Israel's most challenging security problem, more so than Iran, more so than Gaza.
8: It is existentially the most dire threat to the future of Israel as a liberal, democratic, Jewish, secure state.
6: Settlements have been going up in the West Bank since Israel captured the land in the 1967 Mideast War. Prime Minister Benjamin Netanyahu's ruling coalition is considered the most pro-settlement government ever. Human rights groups say this strong government support has made the settlers more aggressive, yet they're rarely prosecuted. The United Nations has documented more than 1,000 attacks against West Bank Palestinians every year for the past 4 years. They include beatings and killings, damaging homes and cars, stealing livestock. Militant Palestinians also attack Jewish settlers, though not nearly as often. Mindy Orr is a retired Israeli major general who organized this West Bank visit. He says many Israelis are simply in denial about what's happening.
9: It's taking us to a dirty place, to a dirty situation, which no democratic countries should be close to it. And therefore, we have to do whatever we can do.
6: Inside the cave, the Palestinian man, Abu Sabah, serves the retired generals chicken and saffron rice. He thanks them for visiting and for speaking up. As the generals leave, an Israeli military helicopter flies overhead on a training mission, a pointed reminder of life in the West Bank. Greg Myrie, NPR News in the West Bank.
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11: 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For tonight, mostly cloudy to cloudy skies, patchy fog. There's a chance of showers and thunderstorms central and east. Lows in the low to mid-50s. For tomorrow, becoming sunny with highs in the mid-70s to low 80s, cooler near the Great Lakes. Tomorrow night, clear to mostly clear skies with lows in the upper 40s to mid-50s. And for Friday, sunny and warm with highs in the upper 70s to mid-80s.

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2: It's All Things Considered from NPR News. I'm Mary Louise Kelly.
3: And I'm Scott Detrow. Two HBO Max shows emerged as the most recognized series in 78th Emmy Award nominations announced today. Hacks was the most nominated comedy, and The Pit was the most nominated drama. The Pit, which is centered on a Pittsburgh hospital emergency room, also got the most nominations of any TV series with a whopping 25. One of those was, of course, for star Noah Wiley, who plays a troubled ER physician on the show.
4: You know how they say that a part of you dies when you lose someone you love? I'm not convinced that a part of you doesn't die every time you see a fellow human pass. And I've seen so many people die that I feel like it's leeching something from my soul.
3: Now, Wiley's nomination was widely predicted, but there are a lot of other snubs and surprises among the Emmy nominations. So we have NPR critic at large Eric Deggans here to talk us through it. Hey, Eric.
5: Hey, it feels like the World Cup for TV nerds, man. This is awesome.
3: I just got to say, I first heard about The Pit when I talked to you about it for All Things Considered, and I was a little skeptical during that conversation, and I was so wrong.
5: I'm happy to bask in my success.
3: So obviously, this conversation begins and ends with The Pit, but who were some of the other big nominees today?
5: Well, like you said, the Pit is a real TV phenomenon, and Hacks also did really well in its fifth and final season. They got 24 nominations and set a new record for most nominations in a single year for a TV comedy. But I'm really excited that two brand new shows also got a lot of nominations. So Apple TV has got a science fiction show, Pluribus, in which most of humanity becomes a giant hive mind. They got 18 nods. Another Apple TV show, this supernatural thriller comedy, Widow's Bay, got 19 nominations, and it debuted in April, and it's so new that some of the episodes aren't even eligible for this year's Emmys. So it proves that the voters in the TV Academy are probably paying attention to new shows a little bit more.
3: Interesting. So that shows. What about individual performers?
5: Well, there was a nice mix. We got people who've been nominated before, and they're clearly liked by Emmy voters, like Hack star Jean Smart or Abbott Elementary star Quinta Brunson. They were both nominated for Best Comedy Actress. They also recognize people who are new to the awards, like Chase Infinity, who stars in Hulu's Handmaid's Tale spinoff, The Testament. She got nominated as Best Actress in a Drama, and The Pit dominated supporting acting categories. There's 14 slots available for Best Supporting Actress and Actor in a Drama total. And The Pit got 7 nominations out of them.
3: We promise surprises. We promise snubs. Let's talk about them.
5: All right. Well, the restaurant dramedy The Bear, it's seen its popularity in award shows really go down. It was nearly shut out of acting categories, and star Jeremy Allen White in particular was not nominated. Matlock star Kathy Bates, nominated last year's Best Actress in a Drama, not nominated. Netflix's Stranger Things got nominated, but not in major categories. And in a poignant moment, we saw director and actor Rob Reiner, who was killed in his home with his wife in December, nominated posthumously for his guest starring role in The Bear.
3: That was a really sweet role that he had in that last season. Did you see any trends that could tell us something about the state of TV today?
5: Well, we're seeing Apple TV...

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1: To perform euthanasia by removing patients' hearts and other organs while they are still alive. That is the provocative scenario being raised by an article being published tomorrow in the prestigious New England Journal of Medicine. NPR health correspondent Rob Stein has the story.
2: For decades, organ donations have been guided by one big rule, the dead donor rule. Doctors should never remove organs from someone for transplants until the donor is definitely dead. Robert Trug is a physician and bioethicist at Harvard Medical School.
3: The dead donor rule really has two requirements. One, that the patient must be dead before the organs are removed. And the other is that the doctors must not kill the patients in the process of removing the organ.
2: Here's the thing. Millions of people around the world now live in the growing number of countries, the Netherlands, Spain, Canada, that have legalized euthanasia. Euthanasia involves doctors directly ending patients' lives by giving them a lethal cocktail of drugs. It's illegal in the U.S. Only medically assisted suicide is legal in some states. That's where doctors help patients administer the drugs themselves. But Trug says some euthanasia patients want to be organ donors.
3: The problem is that under our current standards, doctors must not cause death in the process of procuring organs for transplant.
2: So Trug and two Canadian colleagues are laying out their view for a new potential option called death by organ donation to enable more patients to donate usable organs.
3: They would receive an anesthetic just like you would for any other surgical procedure. And under anesthesia, the organs would be removed. So they'd be removed while they're still functioning.
2: Including livers, kidneys, lungs, even beating hearts.
3: So the organs would be, you know, in ideal condition, and by the removal of those organs, the patient would die. Death by organ donation.
2: The idea is sparking serious conversation. Ruth Fadens, a Johns Hopkins bioethicist who wasn't involved in the Death by Organ Donation journal article.
4: The concept of death by donation is an extremely troubling notion at first glance. It's a creepy idea, but in fact, if you look at it critically in terms of the foundational ethics considerations, it is not as disturbing as it first appears.
2: Because, she says, of the spread of euthanasia.
4: If we're committed to respecting the autonomy of individuals at the end of their life, and if they prefer to maximize the good that their body can do after they die, that's the ethical justification for death by donation.
2: As long, she says, as strict guardrails protect vulnerable patients against abuse. But some other bioethicists are horrified. Dr. Lainey Ross is at the University of Rochester.
5: This is asking surgeons to take a living person into the operating room and to come out with a dead person, which I think is murder. There are limits to consent. And one of the things we're not allowed to do is consent to saying that somebody else can just murder you, right?
2: Ross and others worry death by organ donation would undermine trust in both organ donation and end-of-life care. Lori Andrews is a bioethicist and professor emerita at Chicago Kent College of Law.
6: You could be doing real damage to both the physician-assisted suicide system and the traditional organ donation system because it might give people the image that these are vultures that no longer wait until you die to attack. Yeah, it does, give up visions of body snatching from, prior centuries.
2: So no matter how the laws may change, it seems clear that the ethical debate won't end anytime soon. Rob Stein, NPR News.

0: 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President Trump says the ceasefire with Iran is over. The U.S. launched retaliatory strikes on Tuesday, and Trump is threatening to hit the country again.
1: If we make a deal with Iran, I'm not sure that will stick.
0: What's next in the war with Iran? Tomorrow on Morning Edition from NPR News.

0: This is National Native News. I'm Jill Freitas. Arizona regulators approved a higher level of arsenic in groundwater under a uranium mine near the Grand Canyon. KNAU's Chris Clemens reports it comes despite firm tribal opposition.
1: In its decision allowing the higher levels, the State Department of Environmental Quality agreed with the owner of the Pinyon Plain mine that the increase in arsenic is naturally occurring. That's despite two groundwater scientists' comments urging regulators to require more proof from Energy Fuels Resources, the mine owner. The scientists wrote that it's likely the mine is contributing to the higher levels. But an executive with Energy Fuels told KNAU in May that the higher arsenic levels are not the result of mining activity or discharge. The Havasupai tribe condemned regulators' decision and said it would pursue every legal avenue it can to protect water in the Grand Canyon. For KNAU, I'm Chris Clements in Flagstaff.
0: This year's Native Youth Generational Leadership Summit in Port Angeles, Washington, brought young Native people from across the country together to build community, learn about substance use prevention, and practice everyday skills. Isabel Charlet reports.
2: This year's Native Youth Generational Leadership Summit in Port Angeles, Washington, brought young Native people from across the country together to build community, learn about substance use prevention, and practice everyday skills. The summit was hosted by the Lower Elwha, Tlalum, and Spokane tribes with support from the American Indian Health Commission. Tia Skirbeck with the Lower Elwha, Tlalum Tribal Council says the 2.5-day summit included traditional practices that not all Native young people get to experience, like storytelling and talking circles.
3: We rely on those teachings and those practices to help carry through the prevention messages that we're sharing with the youth and helping them develop some skills to become resilient. They're not just little kids running around. They're our future leaders.
2: Skirbeck adds the youth also shared what issues they would like to see their communities prioritize. She says while the summit was focused on youth, it was multi-generational and included elders who offered guidance and support. Audrey Gales is a 19-year-old Lower Elwha Tlalum community member. Gales' auntie, Jacqueline Saliers, was killed by police in 2016. She says learning about issues related to missing and murdered Indigenous people and women while calling for justice for her auntie and all Native victims of violence is close to her heart. She's been to a number of similar events over the years and encourages other young people to attend.
4: Especially if you're Indigenous and it's a Native summit, always attend. It's always worth it. You learned so much, meet so many people.
2: She adds another highlight was learning how to make a salmon net out of stinging nettle and celebrating the return of fish populations to the Elwha River after her tribe led the campaign to remove two dams there. I'm Isabel Charlet, Washington News Service.
0: The Ketchikan Indian community has launched a new initiative that combines tourism with community service. The Community Care Package Initiative invites visitors and local residents to assemble care packages with items such as socks, toiletries, hygiene products, and snacks for people experiencing homelessness in Ketchikan. According to the tribe, proceeds from the program will support its permanent supportive housing project, which is expected to open in August and provide housing and supportive services for 28 people. The initiative builds on KIC's effort to address homelessness, including operating Ketchikan's only overnight cold weather shelter for the past 2 years. The tribe says it hopes the program encourages visitors to support the local community while visiting Southeast Alaska. I'm Jill Freitas.

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5: 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I'm Scott Detrow.
6: And I'm Mary Louise Kelly. Renewed fighting between the U.S. and Iran is once again rattling the global economy. Oil prices jumped. Stock prices fell today after President Trump declared an end to the two countries' shaky ceasefire. Now, this news could bring more pain at our gas pumps and more pressure on the Federal Reserve, which is already fighting stubborn inflation. NPR's Scott Horsley is here. Hey, Scott.
7: Hi, Mary Louise.
6: We know what's happening in the war is the U.S. attacked dozens of targets in Iran overnight. That was in retaliation for what appeared to be Iranian attacks on a few cargo vessels. What is happening with economic fallout so far?
7: Well, it's once again brought a halt to shipping in that vital energy corridor, the Strait of Hormuz. Oil and gas traffic had partially recovered while the ceasefire was in effect, but it's now back to a standstill. And as a result, we've seen about a 5 to 6% jump in crude oil prices. Now, oil prices are still well below their peak at the height of the war this spring. And energy analyst John Kilduff of Again Capital says that's a sign that traders are still trying to figure out whether this is a whole new logjam or just a speed bump.
8: We are the subject of the whims of President Trump. He could announce a great, terrific phone call or two that reverses all of this in no time flat. So these are very volatile times we're living in.
7: Before this latest dust-up, oil prices had fallen all the way back to their pre-war levels. But, you know, this is just another reminder that there's still a lot of uncertainty about how this conflict is going to play out. That uncertainty is also weighing on the stock market. The Dow Jones Industrial Average tumbled more than 575 points today, or a little over 1%.
6: Scott, let's go back to the energy piece of this. What could this all these developments mean for energy consumers here in the U.S.?
7: Well, it's likely to mean higher prices, at least in the short run. Gas prices had come down about 75 cents a gallon from their wartime peak, but they're still about 80 cents a gallon higher than they were before the U.S. and Israel started this war with Iran. AAA says the average price of regular gas this morning was about $3.79 a gallon, and Kilduff says that's likely to bounce higher overnight.
8: The discount party at the pump is over. We're not going to see much relief. We should be going back over $4 a gallon, a national average here, pretty quickly.
7: And diesel prices are also likely to climb. And, of course, that has knock-on effects for the cost of everything that gets trucked around the country or shipped around the world.
6: What does that mean, Scott, for the overall cost of living?
7: Well, higher energy prices don't help. You know, the spike in gas prices in April and May pushed annual inflation to its highest level in 3 years. June's inflation reading, which comes out next week, might look a little better since gasoline prices were down last month. But depending on how things play out with Iran, the relief may prove short-lived. And Kilduff says that would be one more challenge for the Federal Reserve as it tries to bring inflation under control.
8: the Fed had caught a break here with the rest of us with this oil price and gasoline price decline. They are back in the box with the rest of us in terms of how they're going to have to handle this inflation impulse from this that looks like it's not going to be short-circuited. Instead, it'll persist a bit longer.
7: Fed policymakers hold their next interest meeting in 3 weeks, and it's not just the wartime spike in energy prices they'll be watching. The massive investment in artificial intelligence is driving up prices for building materials and computer chips. For example, Apple just announced a big price increase on iPads and MacBooks. And on top of that, the administration is preparing to impose a whole new round of tariffs this summer. So don't get too comfortable. There could be some more bumps in the road.
6: Thank you for the warning, NPR's Scott Horsley.
7: You're welcome.

0: So you're watching the World Cup and you see a baby-faced player flash across the TV screen and you think, how old is that kid? There's a 17-year-old on the Mexican national team, an 18-year-old superstar playing for Spain. And on the other hand, this World Cup has also featured legends of the game like Portugal captain Cristiano Ronaldo, who's 41, and Argentina captain Lionel Messi, who is 39. So ancient. Age has been a major point of discussion this year, and NPR's Jasmine Garst reports.
1: The oldest player to have ever participated in a men's soccer World Cup is 45 years old. I'm talking about Egyptian goalkeeper Essam El Hadary. It's a delicate topic, but there's a reality. By age 40, most people don't have the physical stamina of a teenager. And in soccer, this is generally considered to be nearing the age of retirement.
2: For some athletes, retirement is analogous to a death.
1: This is Dr. Jared Spencer, a sports psychologist who's worked with Olympians and the NFL. Among other things, he helps athletes who are retiring. And he says it can be very difficult to be idolized for years for your physical prowess and then midway through your life be told, well, it's over.
2: They've got to go through those stages of loss and grieving and come out to the other side of it, hopefully with that acceptance.
1: In this World Cup, there's been a lot of chatter about age, and one of the targets has been Portuguese captain Cristiano Ronaldo. Considered one of the best players in the world, he had a lackluster run in this cup. Earlier this week, Portugal got knocked out. Here's Ronaldo himself talking after a recent match. When things go well, people say, great job, Cristiano. When things go wrong, you guys call me a veteran. You say I'm old. Rafa Cabeleira covers soccer for the daily newspaper El País in Spain. He's followed the careers of Lionel Messi and Ronaldo. He says he thinks both still have a lot to offer to their national teams, but Ronaldo... He hasn't adjusted well to his new position in the sport. He hasn't adjusted well to not being the superstar he once was. Not all talk about aging in soccer has been negative. Consider the breakout star of this tournament, Cape Verdean goalie Vozinha, who at 40 played his first ever cup, and Messi. He scored 8 goals, the most of anyone in this tournament. And yet, no one gets to play forever. And Spencer says for athletes, retiring is especially hard because fans still want to see their heroes. And that means there's still a lot of money to be made.
2: Look, here's the bottom line truth. It's a cash grab in pro sports. And every athlete is just trying to stay in it for as long as they possibly can to grab as much cash as they possibly can. But it's not just the athlete. It's all the people around them, all the people that are making money off of them.
1: Among other things, he suggests forming strong, real community with other athletes and seeking professional support in transitioning to a different role. And at the end of the day, real fans will stay fans. Like Tame Nadine, a 13-year-old boy from Qatar who lives in New Jersey, plays soccer, and retells a story that has absolutely nothing to do with stats or money or trophies or age.
3: Ronaldo, he grew up with nothing. His dad was alcoholic, and he would just play and play and train. He just kept on going and going and going, and look at him now. He's the reason why I'm playing soccer.
1: Championships come and go, but the memory of the hero that made you fall in love with the sport, that's forever. Jasmine Garst, NPR News, New York.

0: 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Local encourages people to get their food from nearby farms and food producers. One woman in Appalachian, Ohio, hopes to do the same with clothes by building a regional textile economy. 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
1: Sweat drips down Gavin Schumart's forehead as he leans over a large

0: at the Hocking Hills Garment Center, a local textile manufacturing facility in Ohio. He does his best to keep the animal calm despite the razor moving around its body.
1: Sheep shearing is the hardest thing I've ever done in my life.
0: He works for Altitude Shearing, one of about 400 shearing companies nationwide. And Shumard is in high demand as older shearers age out.
1: One year, I sheared around 13,000.
0: In Ohio, the shearing business typically takes place in the northern area of the state, where there are more farms. Artist Lisa Hines in southeast Appalachian, Ohio, uses local wool for her yarn and embroidery floss. Farms there are smaller and more spread out, so she says Shumard's company was a rare find.
2: Those established shearers from the north don't generally come down here.
0: It's one of many problems Hines hopes to solve in her quest to make clothes local again. She's the founder of the Southeast Ohio Fiber Shed. The organization helps tackle systemic challenges for textile production in the region.
2: We're supposed to help identify what our resources are, find the gaps, and fill those gaps.
0: More than half of the material used in clothes today, including polyester and nylon, comes from plastic and often ends up in landfills after only a few years. And Hines, who sells locally sourced yarn, says there is a demand for something more durable and sustainable, a demand that could be met by cultivating sources for local fiber, like wool. She says most farms in Ohio raise sheep for meat, and they're throwing away fleece that could be worth saving.
2: There's use for this wool. It's an education piece of how to take care of your field so that the fleece remains good enough to do something with.
0: Over time, Hines has built relationships with farmers who sell her their fleece. But there's another supply chain problem to grapple with, a shortage of fiber mills that process wool into yarn. Lots of local mills shut down as a result of the pandemic. Now wait lists can stretch 1 to 2 years. So Hines put some of her wool to other uses. In her home, a machine the size of a table uses hundreds of needles to compress the fleece into sheets she can use for products like pot scrubbers or boot liners.
2: And then there's these rollers that seize.
0: In her dream scenario, the fiber shed will own its own mill one day and help farmers grow natural fibers like flax or hemp. For now, Hines is focused on making connections. The organization recently held its first meetup earlier this year. Coral Waddell, a local fashion designer, attended. She says there's a growing interest in producing clothes locally.
3: I think it is a movement, and I think people are interested in getting back to the community and back to the roots and really understanding how things work.
0: A movement that she hopes will inspire future textile makers to use natural fabrics that come from animals or plants closer to home. For NPR News, I'm Amanda Pirani in Southeast Ohio.

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Taking a look at our forecast from the National Weather Service Office, Marquette. For tonight, mostly cloudy to cloudy skies, patchy fog. There's a chance of showers and thunderstorms central and east, lows in the low to mid-50s. Tomorrow, becoming sunny, highs in the mid-70s to low 80s, cooler near the Great Lakes. And for Friday, sunny and warm, highs in the upper 70s to mid-80s. 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

0: This week on American Landscapes, A Couple of Rags by Scott Joplin, a festival overture from J.A.C. Redford, a movement from the Concerto for Orchestra by Ulysses K., and others. American Landscapes, Thursday evening at 9 Eastern on Public Radio 90.
1: 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I'm Mary Louise Kelly.
2: And I'm Scott Detrow. There will be no prison time for former Milwaukee County Judge Hannah Dugan. She was convicted in December of obstructing immigration agents as they attempted to arrest an undocumented defendant outside her courtroom. Instead, at today's sentencing hearing, a federal judge said Dugan must pay a $5,000 fine. My aunt Silver from member station WUWM reports.
3: This case stemmed from an April 2025 hearing in Dugan's courtroom. That's when an undocumented immigrant, Eduardo Flores Ruiz, was set to appear on misdemeanor domestic violence charges. Federal agents came to arrest him in the courthouse, and Dugan sent them to the chief judge's office. She let Flores Ruiz out a private door into a restricted hallway, and he was arrested outside after a brief foot chase. He has since been deported. A month later, it was Dugan being arrested in handcuffs and charged. During her trial in December, a jury found her guilty of obstructing a proceeding, a felony, and not guilty of concealing an individual to prevent arrest, a misdemeanor. Dugan later resigned from her job amid threats of impeachment from Republican lawmakers. Dugan's defense attorneys had argued that courthouse policy on immigration arrests was unsettled, and that President Donald Trump's administration was making an example of Dugan so that judges would get in line with its immigration crackdown. Prosecutors said that judges can't disregard the law for personal beliefs, and that Dugan's actions made Flores Ruiz's arrest more dangerous. They asked that she be sentenced to 15 to 21 months in prison. However, federal judge Lynn Edelman said Dugan's actions were a momentary deviation from an otherwise law-abiding life and not for personal gain. He ordered the former judge to pay a $5,000 fine. Dugan's defense attorney Jason Luzak said it was the right call.
4: She's lost so much throughout this process. The collateral consequences to her were great, and we appreciate that the judge took that into consideration whenever he sentenced her to a fine only in this case.
3: It's rare for a sitting judge to be charged with a crime. And Wisconsin defense attorney Tony Cotton notes that federal judge Edelman had the opportunity to grant defense motions and dismiss this case, but he didn't do that.
5: He felt that the motion shouldn't carry the day, that there was enough evidence here to go in front of a jury. So he respected that system and he allowed that process to play out.
3: Meanwhile, Dugan's attorney said they'll appeal her conviction. For NPR News, I'm Ayan Silver in Milwaukee.
1: Opera has historically been dominated by white composers. More black artists are being recognized now, but stories that center black characters still often fail to gain traction with both performing companies and audiences. This summer, the nation's second oldest opera company is trying to change that with the Black Opera Project. From member station WVXU in Cincinnati, Tana Weingartner reports.
6: One of the most well-known operas featuring black characters is George Gershwin's Porgy and Bess.

0: bass Morris Robinson was singing the title role in this 2019 Cincinnati Opera production.
1: Saints with many, you showed us the worry, how to sweep that devil away.
0: At the time, Robinson's son had just entered high school and was coming to see the show with the middle and high school choruses.
2: And part of me was embarrassed because in the first 10 minutes of that opera, there's gambling, drug abuse, alcoholism, violence, and a murder. And I'm thinking, you got these young, impressionable minds coming to the opera to see his dad, and this is what they're going to see. I didn't want that to be what they walked away thinking opera was all about.
0: The field trip occurred months after the movie Black Panther was a major box office hit, celebrating complex, intelligent, joyous black characters. Robinson remembers wanting his son and his classmates to get that same impression and joy out of watching opera.
2: So I asked the question, when is the opera world going to do to the stage what Black Panther did to the cinema?
0: Robinson, who also serves as artistic advisor with the Cincinnati Opera, brought the question to the company and artistic director Evans Mirages, who agreed that Robinson was onto something.
3: There are plenty of operas about civil rights and the murder of young black children and slavery and all the trauma of African-American life. But no one had explored the creativity and joy. And so we gathered and dreamed it up.
0: The company launched the Black Opera Project and commissioned not one, but three brand new works to be written, composed, created, and presented by black artists and featuring positive, uplifting stories. Mirages says the Black Opera Project aims to not only expand opera's worldview and repertoire, but with shows that will be performed time and again. The first production is Lalo Vavi, making its world debut July 9th and 11th in Cincinnati. The music is composed by pianist Kevin Day, with story and libretto by poet Tafara Brown. Set 400 years in the future, Lalo Vavi is an Afrofuturist adventure in the city formerly known as Atlanta. Brown says the opera is sung in English and Tut, a secret real language used to teach enslaved people how to spell and read English. Soprano Talise Trevine sings the signature aria from the production.

Our story is based in the Deep South. Tut is indigenous to the Deep South. So I presented it to the opera and said, I would like to incorporate this very real, very historic, and this continually living language into the opera. So not only is this the first Afrofuturist opera ever, this is also the first media production in history to ever incorporate the Tut language.

0: Lullaby is the Tut word for love. So in order to say I love you, you say I lalovavi yako you. And that means I love you in Tut.
1: Cincinnati Opera is hoping the crowds love it too. While Lalo Vavi will be performed in Cincinnati's famed music hall, artistic director Mirages says all three operas in the Black Opera Project are being designed so they can be scaled for grand opera houses or smaller venues.
2: I hope that the example that we are giving will be taken up by other companies in the most simple way of producing these operas, but also perhaps to spur more exploration of communities and members of our society whose stories have not been told.
1: And create a pipeline for new Black talent. For NPR News, I'm Tana Weingartner in Cincinnati.
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11: Live from NPR News in Washington, I'm Ryland Barton. The U.S. military says it's carrying out another round of strikes on Iran after Iran attacked ships in the Strait of Hormuz earlier this week. Earlier today, President Trump said Iranian attacks signaled the end of the ceasefire. Meanwhile, President Trump is heading back to the U.S. after attending the NATO summit in Turkey this week. He capped off his visit with a few parting shots at some U.S. allies and largely deflected questions about the future of the Iran war. NPR's Deepa Shivaram reports.
12: Trump declared that the memorandum of understanding signed between the U.S. and Iran just 3 weeks ago is now over. The conflict never fully subsided, but now Trump is threatening to hit civilian infrastructure in Iran, which experts have warned could constitute a war crime. Before departing Ankara, Trump held a lengthy press conference defending the war as a success. He said conflict would end soon without providing any details.
13: Anything that happens is going to be over very quickly. and will only make it safer, including for oil.
12: His two-day trip also included a one-on-one meeting with Ukrainian leader Volodymyr Zelensky, where Trump said Ukraine could have a license to make their own Patriot missiles to help defend against Russia. Deepa Shivaram, NPR News.
11: A team of doctors and bioethicists is raising the prospect that surgeons could ethically obtain organs while euthanizing patients who wish to end their lives. NPR's Rob Stein reports the idea raises many concerns.
14: In an article published in the New England Journal of Medicine, the authors lay out their views for something they dubbed death by organ donation. That would involve ending the lives of patients who request euthanasia by removing their organs. Euthanasia is legal in some countries, but it isn't in the U.S. The idea is that allowing euthanasia for patients who want to end their lives and be organ donors, this could provide more usable organs for transplantation. Some bioethicists say death by organ donation could be ethical, but others condemn the idea, saying it's unethical and dangerous. Rob Stein, NPR News.
11: Stock markets slumped today, with the Dow closing down nearly 600 points as tensions between the U.S. and Iran flared up again. As NPR's Rafael Nam reports, inflation is one of the top concerns.
15: The resumption of attacks between the countries threatened to keep inflation elevated as energy prices spike again. And it increases the chances the Federal Reserve may have to raise interest rates. But it's not going to be an easy call. Minutes from the last central bank meeting out today showed policymakers are divided. They could raise interest rates to deal with inflation if they think it will stay high. But that's hard to know. And one wrinkle is that the labor market is also showing signs of cooling down. And normally, that's not an ideal time to be raising interest rates. Rafael Nam, NPR News.
11: This is NPR.
5: The time is now 6:04 Eastern, 5:04 Central. For Public Radio 90 News, I'm Kurt Hosworth. A Berga County man has been sentenced for delivery of meth. 40-year-old Lawrence Dowd pleaded guilty to the charge in May. In exchange, prosecutors dismissed a fourth habitual offender status. Dowd was on probation out of Ontonagon County when he was arrested in Berga County last November on the meth charge. He was sentenced yesterday to 50 to 85 months in prison. He's credited with 122 days already served. Democratic Michigan Congresswoman Haley Stevens pitched herself to voters as a workhorse during a WOOD TV debate last night in her campaign for U.S. Senate. She accused her primary opponent, former Wayne County Health Director Dr. Abdul El Sayed, of being a show horse. Stevens says she already has the track record of being effective in Congress and helping pass big legislation like the Federal CHIPS and Science Act.
16: I am ready to hit the ground for our schools, for our educators, and to stand up to the corruption and the abuse of power that we see coming down from Donald Trump.
5: Meanwhile, El Sayed criticized Stevens for the millions of dollars outside groups are spending to support her campaign, saying he'd be more focused on the people of the state. The U.S. Department of Justice plans to place election monitors in Detroit, Lansing, and East Lansing for Michigan's August primaries. We have more from the Michigan Public Radio Network's Rick Pluta.
17: The Justice Department is placing the monitors in three high Democratic turnout jurisdictions. The Michigan Republican Party chair says it makes sense to use the August primary as a test run for observing polling sites in the general election. Lansing officials replied anyone is welcome to observe its elections processes as long as they don't interfere with voters or election workers. They also say claims about difficult or abnormal voting practices are, quote, simply false. Michigan Attorney General Dana Nessel and Secretary of State Jocelyn Benson say the Justice Department has made requests for the state's official list of registered voters. They say those requests are unlawful and predicated on baseless accusations of misconduct. I'm Rick Pluta.
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18: It's All Things Considered from NPR News. I'm Mary Louise Kelly.
3: And I'm Scott Detrow. At a NATO summit in Turkey today, President Trump threatened more strikes on Iran, and he warned that the fragile ceasefire was over. That came after the U.S. military said it hit 80 targets in Iran on Tuesday and carried out another round of strikes today. Iran struck a defiant note, calling Trump a, quote, criminal, and warning it could close the Strait of Hormuz. As oil prices spiked again, Trump did not say that talks to end the war were actually over. To explain how the two countries returned to open hostilities, I am joined by NPR White House correspondent Franco Ordonez and NPR international correspondent Hadil El-Shalchi in Ankara. Hey to both of you.
19: Hey, Scott.
20: Hello.
3: Franco, I'm going to start with you. Pretty stunning turnaround, considering that Trump, for a while, you know, only 3 weeks ago, was celebrating the signing of a memorandum of understanding to help end the war, repeatedly talking about this is over, it's in the past. So what more did Trump have to say at the summit?
2: Yeah, Scott, Trump not only warned that the U.S. would likely hit Iran again, but he also threatened to bring back a naval blockade. I mean, he is clearly frustrated after last night's series of strikes, and he really went off on Iranian leaders, calling them cuckoo and a bunch of liars.
21: I don't want to deal with them anymore. They're scum. You know what scum is? They're scum. They're sick people. They're led by sick people. And they're vicious, violent people.
2: Now, the big question is whether calling off the ceasefire is actually a change in policy or simply a negotiating tactic. But Trump did say during the press conference that this would not lead to full-scale fighting again and that anything that happened would be over quickly. I mean, to me, the whole press conference was kind of this swing through so many issues, from Iran to the relationship with NATO, artificial intelligence, oil markets, and even some domestic politics. I mean, he railed, for example, about the number of Democratic socialists running for office, who he described as communists.
3: Hadil, at least as far as Iran is concerned, how did we get to this point?
20: Well, there's been a ceasefire for the past few months, but there's also been flare-ups. This time, the stakes were a little higher because the two sides had come to a memorandum of understanding, which actually appeared to provide a framework for ending the war. Iran's been hitting tankers using the Strait of Hormuz from the Omani-controlled channel. Oman is right across the strait from Iran. And this was seen by Iran as an attempt to get around their control of the strait, and they saw it as a weakening of their leverage in the talks. So they appeared to be sending a message to the U.S. Stop using the Omani route, and the U.S. attacked back. CENTCOM said they hit radars, a naval installation, some small boats, and the U.S. also revoked the oil licenses that would have allowed Iran to sell oil on the international market. Trump was asked at that press conference today, is this the start of the war? And he quickly said, no, this is a flare-up, and we met force with force. And the memorandum of understanding was considered a favorable deal for Iran. And in fact, Trump got a lot of criticism over it from Hawks, especially because it included the unfreezing of assets that would have given Iran billions of dollars.
3: Yeah. Hadil, sticking with you, oil prices, as we mentioned, rose sharply after Trump said that he didn't want to talk to the Iranians anymore. Is there any incentive for the two sides to figure out some sort of way out of this dramatic escalation?
20: I mean, Trump has been getting a lot of pressure from the West and NATO to get the strait open, and the memorandum of understanding was favorable to Iran. They saw it as a benefit, and so Iran sees a benefit in de-escalation. We've actually seen muted Iranian response after these strikes, and the revocation of the licenses deprives Iran of tens of billions of dollars in potential oil revenue and unfrozen assets they would lose, and they would also lose a $300 billion investment fund to build.
3: Franco, I want to ask you about NATO. President Trump went into the summit, and during the first few days of meetings and public events, he had a lot of criticisms, a lot of complaints about NATO, hostile at times. And then he comes and gives his press conferences, and his comments were, I mean, like warm, I think is the best way to describe them. What do you make of that change in tone?
2: Yeah, I mean, I'd agree. And it was really quite a shift considering, you know, all that criticism about the alliance. I mean, as we know, Trump's long been frustrated with NATO leaders over their lack of support for the U.S.-led war against Iran. But he also made several complaints about them, about defense spending. Trump even stoked those tensions in the beginning when he insisted early that the U.S. should again have control of Greenland instead of Denmark, a comment that he knows and even admitted kind of that hurts his relationship with Europe. But at the press conference, Trump really flipped the script and showered NATO leaders with praise.
21: Just again, if you could have seen the respect and the love in the room, and it's love really for the country, for our country. I don't want to say me because you'll say, oh, he's so conceited. He's such a conceited person. But they do.
0: Now, interestingly, Scott, Trump even seemed to back off comments that he made earlier in the day about Spain, who he called a wasted cause and threatened to cut off all trade. He again backed off a bit during the press conference, though, after signaling that Spain would increase its defense spending.
3: Hadil, you did a lot of reporting in the run-up to the summit about concerns from other NATO allies. How did they feel that this summit went?
20: Well, really, allies came into the summit with a main goal: keep President Trump engaged and happy and show him that Europe is really stepping up. Turkish President Erdogan pulled out all the stops for Trump when he arrived: a military ban, flyover, a personal greeting at the airport. And then NATO Secretary General Mark Rutte really gave it his all. He announced billions in new military contracts, made remarks about unity, and even called the Iranian strikes necessary to show solidarity with Trump. And all of this may have contributed to Trump's more warmer departure.
3: And Franco, one other geopolitical issue to get to real quick. Ukraine, of course, the ongoing war with Ukraine and Russia. Fair to say Trump and NATO members are actually on the same page here?
0: Yeah, Trump actually said that the U.S. would be granting Ukraine a license to manufacture Patriot air defense missiles, something Kyiv was long wanted. It's a really move that could have a big impact on Ukraine's ability to defend itself. It really almost appears that Trump's newfound support has kind of fostered a new sense of camaraderie with NATO leaders.
3: That is NPR White House correspondent Franco Ordonez and NPR international correspondent Hadil Alshalchi in Ankara. Thanks so much to both of you.
2: Thank you.
20: You're welcome.
18: The freedom to choose when you work and how much you work. That's a luxury most people don't have, especially if you work in an industry like manufacturing. But attitudes toward work are changing, and more companies are trying to build a more flexible model. NPR's Andrea Hsu reports from Northwest Georgia.
19: 68-year-old Ruth Ransom thought she was retiring 7 years ago when she quit her job at an Amazon warehouse. She went traveling with her husband, lots of cruises. But back at home with both of them sitting around,
22: it was a lot, you know.
19: She found themselves asking each other,
22: well, what you want to do next? It got old. I'm like, I want to go work.
19: Ransom learned of an opportunity at a nearby appliance factory building ovens and ranges. They weren't asking for a big commitment. She could sign up for four-hour shifts.
22: Whenever I wanted to come to work, which was the best thing I'd ever heard.
19: Now, some weeks she works nearly full-time. Other weeks, like when she's caring for her 95-year-old mom, she takes the whole week off. She also gets to decide if she's feeling up for working on the assembly line, which is faster paced, or in quality control, which is less taxing. Either way, she likes getting out of the house.
22: I got to keep moving. I got to be physical. It just keeps me going.
19: This plant where she works is called Roper. It's owned by GE Appliances. They started taking on part-time workers after COVID out of necessity. Tony Gabbard is director of manufacturing operations.
23: People were buying appliances in record numbers. It was a great time, great problem to have when you're just selling products so fast that you can't hardly make them.
19: The not great problem was that they had lost a lot of workers during COVID. Gabbard remembers telling his boss, "We got to try something new." He had learned about a staffing agency called My Work Choice. They'd vet a pool of part-time workers who could be trained to fill open shifts. Workers would choose shifts through an app. His boss's response?
23: Tony, you are crazy for trying that.
19: His boss, Bill Good, remembers that conversation well.
23: I did say, this is crazy.
19: Good is GE Appliances Vice President of Manufacturing. He's been in the industry for nearly 40 years. His mantra has long been, you need consistency to build a quality product. And so for generations, the proposition to workers was simple.
23: We have a 40-hour job. We will pay you this amount. This is your benefit. You show up every day, and that is a non-negotiable.
19: And most manufacturers have strict attendance policies. You get points for missing shifts. Too many points, and you're out. So allowing workers to come and go as they wish?
23: I'll be the first one to say I was very skeptical.
19: But now Good says he's been proven wrong. The flexible workers are getting the job done. They've helped enormously as GE Appliances has made new investments and added hundreds of jobs in Georgia. Today, the plant has more than 900 trained workers ready to jump in to cover absences and whenever demand is up. I meet Kwame Crockett on the assembly line.
24: What are you doing back there?
25: I am plugging wires.
19: He started out working 20-some hours a week to supplement his other job, managing and remodeling properties in a mobile home park. But right now, he's putting in about 40 hours a week.
1: I ask him, why not become a full-time employee, which is an option? He'd earn more per hour and have benefits, including paid holidays, on-site health care, even a 401k match.
4: I've thought about it, but like I never know when my other remodeling or anything might kick up, so I might need a little time off, you know.
1: For him, the flexibility is worth the trade-offs. And then there are people like Doris Hamby. She had worked at the plant full-time for 35 years. After her husband died, she might have retired. Instead, she went part-time.
6: That way I can spend time with the grandkids, and my mama's real sick, so I'm having to take care of her, too.
1: Her boss got her back on the same line, so she's doing the same work, although for less pay.
6: I was making 17-something, almost 18 when I quit. Now it's 15:30.
1: But she says being free to set her own schedule makes it work.
6: People ask me, when you going to retire? When you going to quit? And I say, well, this was last year. At the end of the year and then this year, when you going to quit? Maybe the end of this year.
1: GE Appliances would be happy for her to stay for a while. Experience like hers is what keeps the factory humming. Andrea Hsu, NPR News, Lafayette, Georgia.

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1: There's a new way for us to edit our genetic blueprint and that of all living things. 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

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In our forecast from the National Weather Service Office, Marquette, for tonight, mostly cloudy to cloudy skies, patchy fog, there's a chance of showers and thunderstorms central and east. Lows tonight in the low to mid-50s. For tomorrow, becoming sunny with highs in the mid-70s to low 80s, cooler near the Great Lakes. Tomorrow night, clear to mostly clear skies, lows in the upper 40s to mid-50s. And for Friday, sunny and warm with highs in the upper 70s to mid-80s.

0: We'll hear country music from Black American singers Ray Charles, Ike and Tina Turner, and Fats Domino. And white musicians influenced by black music, from the Texas Playboys and Jimmy Rogers to Bob Dylan. Then it's a deep dive into the Baton Rouge Blues on American Roots from PRX.
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3: This is All Things Considered from NPR News. I'm Mary Louise Kelly.
4: And I'm Scott Detrow. This next story is about a book about death. But wait. Stick with me, because I really promise. A new novel about the Grim Reaper walking among us is one of the best, most moving books I have read in years.
5: Travis Smith is the personification of death, which sounds really grim and morbid, but it's actually a very life-affirming kind of book. It's very rich with life and nature.
4: That's Ben Reeves. The book, Everything Was Beautiful and Nothing Hurt, is his publishing debut. It tells the story of Travis, who outwardly appears to be a normal guy living a boring life in an empty apartment, and how he slowly becomes a little too attached to the people around him.
5: His job is just to spend time with people in the last few moments of life. He will comfort them and listen to their stories and make them feel at peace before he takes them into whatever follows next, which we never get to see in the book. And we just get to see all these hopefully beautiful vignettes of all these different people from different walks of life as Travis spends time with them.
4: I love how carefully you constructed the rules around him, his work, his world, how he exists. You explain some things, you hint at other things, and there's a lot that you just leave unsaid or unexplained. And I'm wondering how you approached that as you wrote this book. Did you kind of dial the meter one way or another, or was it easy to land on this middle ground of, I'm just not going to explain some things?
5: Yeah, that's interesting. I don't generally like it in a book when they explain every single thing about how something works, because we know deep down it's not real. So any answer I give is ultimately not going to be satisfying. I'd much rather it's left to our imagination. We see certain things. We see that he's very, very in touch with the world around him and with nature. He almost seems to have a kind of omniscience, but I never wanted to explain it because I just think that can almost take away rather than add to the book.
4: So we meet Travis as he's making some of his rounds and sitting with people and being with people as we die. But the plot really starts moving when he starts to grow attached to two people who live across the hall from him. Tell us about Dahlia and Layla and what it is about them that draws Travis into their lives.
5: Yeah, so Dahlia is a midwife and she's a single mother of two kids. And it's against Travis's better judgment, because you can imagine being death, you would not want to have close relationships with anybody. He takes his job very seriously and with a lot of respect, but he doesn't make friends because every single person he ever meets, he's going to watch them die. But against his better judgment, he just can't help but get sucked into this little family that live across the hall, especially the little girl Layla. She takes such an interest in Travis. She invites him to like her birthday party and things like that. And I think what he's really drawn to is how normal and simple and beautiful their lives are. They're not extraordinary. They are in very subtle ways, but it's a normal life. And I think Travis really covets that because he has such a difficult job.
4: Yeah. There are these moments also throughout the book that aren't necessarily about death, but they're about life and they're about details. You know, Travis seems to have this omnipotent view of the world, and it's almost like you zoom the camera lens around and he thinks and focuses on the cobwebs or an old toaster or an old brittle Christmas tree or a family of mice that live inside the walls. And by pointing them out in such vivid detail, it shows them in signs of lives being lived.
5: Absolutely, yeah. That was actually really, really fun to write, because I think that thinking about death a little bit more can actually make you

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1: It can just enrich every single day because you know in the back of your mind that's coming.
2: There's a whole other alternate world where you're doing that bath time and you're thinking about the next thing and you're annoyed at just life with little kids and you're not appreciating the moment, but in that moment,
1: 100%.
2: You deeply appreciated it.
1: Yeah, and I would walk to work and really try and see the world through Travis's eyes and try and see all those details that you would just normally miss or just normally walk straight past without a second thought. Probably one of the clearest and happiest times of my life writing from his point of view.
2: Yeah. Now, this is your first published book, right?
1: Yeah.
2: But you've been writing for a long time.
1: Yeah, about 20 years.
2: Yeah. And you've written about writing on your website, and in one of your posts, you wrote this: "I've written several books on my way to this point, and now I understand what I'm here to offer. Radical meaning as vibrantly as I can offer it." Tell us what you meant by that.
1: I think we're starved of a bit of meaning these days. And it's, you know, it's all well and good me saying that, but I do. I think we're all kind of looking for meaning, and sometimes we're looking for it in the wrong places. Maybe we want more money or more status or things like that. And I think one thing I'd really like to do with all my books, and particularly this one, is to explore actually where meaning is truly found. And very often we've already actually got it. We just need to look a little bit closer.
2: Yeah. An earlier version of this book won the Bath Novel Award in 2024. And at that point, it was titled Dance of the Mayflies. When did you realize this was going to be the book?
1: I think quite early. There was always a doubt in my mind, like, oh, this maybe it'll never be published. You know, I've been doing it for 20 years. That was a very strong possibility. But I knew in my heart, I was like, no, this is good. And you know when it's a good one because you think, even if no one did ever read this, I think this is good. And that's when you sort of have achieved a kind of magic. And actually, the big moment for me wasn't getting an agent or getting published. It was winning that competition because that was the first time ever in my life that I'd gained some kind of recognition for my writing, which was beautiful.
2: I would like to end this conversation with the idea that you end the book on. You have this beautiful short little epilogue, and I'm wondering if you could read some of that for us.
1: Yeah, I'd love to. So it's not a spoiler. It's just a nice little moment at the end. It's called A 20-Minute Gift. Imagine for one moment that you're in the future. Future. These are your last moments before death. You're in your own bed, surrounded by flowers and cards and people you love. And there, in the corner of the room like a shadow, is where you finally meet me. Now, imagine I give you a final gift. You're allowed to go back. Just for 20 minutes, you're allowed to go back to the exact moment where you're hearing these words. You're back. Here you are. This is your 20-minute gift. Do not waste it. You can't change your life in 20 minutes, so don't try. No, do the thing that you'll wish on your deathbed you could have done one last time. Something precious. Kiss your partner. Play with your children. Wander in the world. You have 19 minutes remaining.
2: That's Ben Reeves, the author of the new book, Everything Was Beautiful and Nothing Hurt. Thank you so much for talking to us.
1: Thank you so much, Scott. It's been a pleasure.
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1: In Los Angeles, I'm Kai Rizdahl. It is Wednesday today. This one's the 8th of July. Good, as it always is, to have you along, everybody. The president is on his way back from that NATO summit in Turkey. Before he left, though, he did say the ceasefire was over. And both sides, according to reporting as of this moment, are shooting at and or bombing each other. And for those of us for whom the economy is our concern, I mean, here we go again. We've gotten Robin Brooks back on the phone to talk things over. He is a senior fellow at the Brookings Institution. Robin, thanks for answering the phone when we called.
2: Yeah, of course. Great to be with you, Kai.
1: Last time we had you on, talking about the subject at hand, you said at one point in that conversation, you know, I think traders have to get their risk premium realigned. They're not pricing in the eventualities, as it were. And congratulations, I guess.
2: Yeah, you know, when you and I last spoke a couple weeks ago, I think we said oil needs to trade in a range of $80 to $90 a barrel. And of course, it fell quite a bit below that. Before the most recent flare-up, we were all the way down to $70, $72 a barrel.
1: Yeah.
2: And I think the reality is the world is a complicated place. This peace deal is a complicated peace deal. And so, yeah, better to be cautious.
1: Crude today, either one of your main benchmarks, Brent or West Texas, up 6.5%, 7-ish%. Going to go up a little more, right? Crystal ball this for me.
2: So the big issue is that we don't really know when we are negotiating with Iran who we are negotiating with.
1: Yeah.
2: And the big problem is that there are hardliners in Iran who think that they can extort more from the United States. And so this is basically about cash and about control of the Strait of Hormuz. And the most recent rockets or drones or what have you that were launched at oil tankers trying to transit the strait, that's basically about exacting leverage. So I think we are on the verge of going back to a hot war, and that obviously will push oil prices up.
1: Let's go to the offhand-ish remark I made up in the open, the economy would like a word. Obviously, oil prices will trickle out through this economy. Consumer spending will be hit by it. I mean, you know, play it out for me.
2: You know, when we started all this, oil prices, or rather prices at the pump for drivers in the United States, we were around $3 a gallon on average in the United States. We went all the way up to 4.5. We've been at 380 roughly on average in the United States. And obviously, this is going to push the price at the pump back up, right? So it's not good for the U.S. consumer, and it's going to feed resentment and fears over affordability. So that's not good. I think there's going to be a lot of pressure to try and cobble a deal back together. My recommendation to the U.S. is, you know, the blockade that we did on Iran was highly effective. I've written about that a bunch on my Substack, and there's many ways to show that it did work. And in the end, if the problem is that there's hardliners in Iran who think they have a ton of leverage, well, it's time to hit them back again. And I think there is a way to make the blockade even harsher and tougher. And I think you just got to go that route if these guys don't stick with a peace deal.
1: Let me just ask you, though, you know, we talked last time about how you had great perspicacity in your prediction that oil was not going to go to $200 a barrel for reasons that you laid out in your Substack. Are you still that sanguine? You got like 30 seconds.
2: Yeah, I think the shock is basically the same. So if you think back to the worst moments that we've had, oil basically topped out around $125, $126 a barrel. I think that's the top that we'll see now, too, if we really go back to a bad conflict again.
1: Super quick, and this time I really mean it, 30 seconds. Mm-hmm. Fed minutes today, some insights into what happened behind closed doors at that last meeting. Very interesting to me that there were some people on that committee who said, yeah, you know what, maybe we ought to raise rates now. This was like a couple of weeks ago. Make sense of that for me. Again, 30 seconds.
2: So someone really famous I know named Kai Rizdahl tweeted after the Fed decision on June 17th, hey, wait a minute, this hold was unanimous.
1: Yeah.
2: And so actually it wasn't as hawkish as people thought or have thought since then. And I think the minutes kind of lean in that direction, Kai. So you win this one. I don't think the minutes were that hawkish either.
1: All right. Fair enough. Robin Brooks at the Brookings Institution. Thanks, Robin.
2: Take care.
1: Wall Street on this Wednesday. Oil we talked about. Equities could have been worse. Actually, bond traders not all that happy. Details, numbers when we get there.

0: As Robin and I just spent 4 or 5 minutes talking about, 5 minutes and 2 seconds, actually, by my stopwatch, there is a lot up in the air right now with the war and interest rates and inflation and oil, all of that. But retailers still do have to take their best guesses as to what their economic future holds, because even though summer's in full swing, right about now is when companies are preparing for the holidays. Marketplace's Kristen Schwab made some calls.
1: One of the foods trending on social media right now, dot cakes. Single-serving desserts in cups covered with rainbow sprinkles. And Aaron Calvobacci can't make enough dot cake peanut butter cups to keep up.
2: Our nonpareils are suddenly very popular. We have seen a 40% spike, which is insane.
1: Calvobacci owns CB Stuffer, a chocolate treat maker in Massachusetts. She says a trend she's less excited about, one that unfortunately seems here to stay, is inflation in key ingredients like peanuts.
2: We've received word that that price is going to increase.
1: Shipping is going up. Also, the boxes CB Stuffer ships candy in. So to avoid paying extra, Calvobacci has ordered ahead. She's bought enough containers to get her through the end of the year. It means she's dedicating a lot of warehouse space and a lot of cash to packaging.
2: It's become, okay, fine. What additional cost am I facing today?
1: Most of the business owners I checked in with say business conditions are more certain than they were a year ago, when trade policy seemed to shift every day. But they're still operating on eggshells, so a lot of them are ordering ahead. Containerized freight rates have reached their highest prices in nearly 2 years, in part because business owners are trying to rush in holiday inventory before new tariffs are expected to begin.
3: I was really just afraid of another erratic, unexpected tariff coming, so I stocked up.
1: Greg Sugar at Bowties of Vermont now has enough fabric to get him past the holidays and into 2027. It means leaning into more standard designs like the classic black tie.
3: We try to make it a little interesting, adding either different fabrics like a grenadine silk or velvet. But men's neckwear trends, fortunately, don't change too drastically too quickly.
1: Sugar has recently had to raise prices. So has Ashley Sims, who owns Humans Before Handles, a jewelry brand in Atlanta.
4: We have, but we've done our best to still stick to our motto, which is everything under $50. I kind of have a running joke, like we're bougie on a budget.
1: Sims says online sales are down, but in-person events are performing well. Her next ones are back-to-school pop-up shops at nearby universities.
4: People are making a lot more conscious buys, so people are stretching their dollars right now, and in person, people are still very excited to shop with us.
1: Business owners tell me they're getting mixed messages from consumers, and they're trying to decipher what that means while also trying to sort out the future of trade policy and the economy. Aaron Calvobacci at CB Stuffer says you just kind of have to put your head down, drown out the noise, and keep working.
2: It's a really great business philosophy. It's called a wing and a prayer. That's what I'm using right now.
1: In reality, it's mostly lots of planning ahead and maybe a little luck. I'm Kristen Schwab for Marketplace.

0: Mitchell Hartman did a setup piece for us yesterday about second quarter earnings season and how, by and large, publicly traded companies are expected to have done pretty well April through June, despite all of the geopolitical, you know, messiness. Also, and related, a lot of companies have been issuing a whole lot of new equity, selling brand new shares to raise capital. Marketplace's Justin Ho has more on this wave of stock issuance and what it might mean.
1: Up until this year, companies were hesitant to issue new shares.
2: This has been a fraught couple of years when it comes to a changing environment in the markets, a changing political environment.
1: Kriti Gupta is a senior strategist with JP Morgan Private Bank. She says this year, demand for stocks picked up since markets have been rising.
2: This is companies that are buying back shares. This is households and retail investors that are getting more excited about the stock market gains that they're seeing.
1: Companies also need the money, in part for mergers and acquisitions, which have been booming this year.
2: That process takes fundraising. And we're in an environment where consolidation is something that corporations have been encouraged to do.
1: Issuing stock isn't the only way companies can raise money. They can also sell bonds. But Drew Pascarella at Cornell University says that requires companies to pay back the money they borrowed over time, which can be risky. So by issuing shares instead?
3: They're taking less risk in that they don't have to pay it back and they're not burdened by that eventual need to return the capital by contract to the investor.
1: Pascarella says that's why companies in the AI sector have been issuing a lot of stock, because they don't want to be hamstrung by the need to pay back bondholders.
3: And they're looking for investors to believe in their story and take on additional risk by becoming owners in the company.
1: Healthcare and real estate companies have been issuing new shares too, along with companies with ambitious expansion plans, says Matt Kennedy with Renaissance Capital.
4: I mean, we had a quantum computer company go public recently, a developer of next generation geothermal energy.
1: Kennedy says their plans are long term, despite all of today's geopolitical uncertainty.
4: Some of these companies are targeting 5 or 10 year timelines.
1: And Kennedy says investors are more comfortable making those long term bets because the stock market has been holding up. I'm Justin Ho for Marketplace.

0: Coming up.
1: More drops and more drops and more drops. And eventually you're filling up the bucket with something different than what you started with.
0: Well, you know, when it rains, it pours. But first, let's do the numbers. Dow Industrial's down 576 today, 1.1%, finished at 52,348. NASDAQ crept up 51 points, about 0.2%, 25,870. The S&P 500 down 21 points, 0.3%, ended at 74.82. Just to give you some numbers on the oil thing that Robin Brooks and I were talking about, Brent crude, $79 at one point today. That's per barrel, obviously. West Texas Intermediate, $74 a barrel. Retailers, you ask, after Kirsten Swamp's piece? Walmart gained 1.4% on the day. Target improved 3.8%. The budget retailer Dollar Tree added 0.8%. Bond prices went down. The yield thus went up. 10 years at 4.57%. 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

0: This is Marketplace. I'm Kai Rizdahl. We're going to do energy in the second half of the program, electrical energy to begin with. The Energy Information Administration was out with some new data today. Electricity use in the United States hit a record high last year. It's going to hit another record high this year and probably again next year, too. Data centers, yes, of course, but commercial power users more broadly, really, which the EIA says will for the first time on record use more energy than homes this year and odds are next year as well. And as Marketplace's Kaylee Wells reports, it is going to keep on being that way for a while.
1: There are two big reasons behind this shift. Let's start with the reason coming from the residential side. AJ Chandra is CEO of the energy consulting firm Baker & O'Brien.
2: Electrical usage in households has basically been flat for a number of years.
1: Household power demand peaked in 2010. Then came better insulation and more efficient appliances and LED bulbs. We just got better at living comfortably on less power and less space.
2: Now people are probably re-examining that to a certain extent. You know, we don't need, 5,000 square foot houses if your kids have, grown out of the house.
1: And while residential use stays flat, commercial use boomed after the pandemic, which brings us to our second reason.
3: I think the central piece of the story is data centers in terms of growth.
1: Akshay Jha teaches economics and public policy at Carnegie Mellon University. He says the shift in demand is because of an AI-driven boom in data centers, but also in how the energy from those data centers is being recorded. Everyday people using AI shows up on the residential side as the electricity needed to use your laptop, but that's a teeny tiny fraction of the power AI requires.
3: Let's say you're putting a prompt at the ChatGPT. ChatGPT, on the back end, is using data center compute in order to give you an answer to your query. And that is commercial demand.
1: So it's recorded as commercial energy use. Now, energy use in both sectors is expected to keep climbing. On the residential side, even as electric appliances keep getting more efficient.
4: You may have a Tesla in your drive and a home battery and a heat pump or something like that.
1: Energy economist Caspian Conran at Baringa says less gas and gasoline at home means using more electricity. And on the commercial side, Conran says the U.S. has arrived at a fourth industrial revolution.
4: We're in the age of electrons. We are in the age of compute. And energy availability and power demand is a core component of that.
1: As long as the data center demand holds, the forecast says commercial power use will increase faster and keep outpacing the residential side. I'm Kaylee Wells for Marketplace.

0: All right, energy of a different sort now, not how we power our homes and our businesses, rather how we get airplanes into the sky. Back in 2024, after the Biden administration created a bunch of clean energy programs, we spent some time looking into sustainable aviation fuel, SAF in the shorthand, an industry that the federal government, back then, was hoping to jumpstart. It's made from things like vegetable oil and beef tallow. It's cleaner than traditional jet fuel, but comes at something in the neighborhood of 2 to 5 times the cost, and it is, give or take, less than 1% of all the jet fuel used worldwide. So the government's series of tax credits and grants was meant to make SAF cheaper for both customers and its producers.
1: Government's critical, and it's neither just the government or just the private sector. It's the government and private sector working in concert that is going to enable us to decarbonize aviation.
0: That's a guy named Gene Gabolis back in 2024. He's the founder and CEO of a biofuels company called World Energy. Their customers are mostly big businesses, think Microsoft big, that pay World Energy for decarbonization credits that they get for paying for that more expensive but environmentally friendly jet fuel. Today is emphatically not 2024. The second Trump administration has ended all kinds of clean energy programs, and in part as a result, we are hearing way less about companies trying to be carbon neutral. So we got Gene Gabolis back on the phone to talk things over. Mr. Gabolis, it's good to have you back.
2: No, it's terrific to be back. Thanks, Kai.
0: It's been a couple of years since you and I spoke, and I guess the first thing we need to do probably is sort of an update on the status of things in the world of sustainable aviation fuel and I guess to World Energy's point now, the decarbonization industry.
2: Well, I think we had talked right after an election and right before an inauguration. So yep. To say things have evolved, it would be putting it lightly.
0: Fair enough. Go on.
2: Well, yeah, it's a very different environment than we're in today in some ways. But in many ways, it's very similar. So you may remember that we sell primarily to corporations who are focused on decarbonizing their activities. And most of those corporations are carrying right along with their activities. So our business is strong and things are good, but certainly the broader environment is quite different.
0: You know, just on that topic of the broader environment and government involvement, you said when we spoke, and this is you, once it's really rocking and rolling, you don't need as much government intervention, but you do in the early going. Are you guys in the industry rocking and rolling yet, or are you still in the early going?
2: Well, I think it's somewhere in between those two. But what is happening is markets are playing a bigger role in decarbonization than ever before. And so in our work, companies that have made a commitment to do what they can do to decarbonize their activities are increasingly doing what we offer, which is a tool called insetting, which enables them to take the benefit from low carbon fuels to apply to their aviation activities. So that's very much growing, and its applications go far beyond aviation. And so I'd say that part of things are very much are rock and rolling.
0: You know, it's just insets, just on the wordplay this here, just is as opposed to offsets, right?
2: Yeah, very much so. People know about carbon offsets, and those have been around for quite a while. The difference between an offset and an inset is insetting happens in the sector that you're decarbonizing. So if you're focused on aviation, in our case, we focus on the aviation fuel and the decarbonized activities relate to lower carbon aviation fuel.
0: Gotcha. You know, it was interesting to me that some, you know, reading up on you and World Energy and what you guys have been doing the last couple of years, some of your clients, some of your customers are upfront about what they're trying to do with decarbonization. Others are not so upfront, but they're still doing it sort of behind the scenes, which strikes me as interesting.
2: It strikes me as interesting, too. I can't tell you how many times we've taken on a new client who said we're happy to do this work, but at least for the time being, we'd rather do it quietly. And you know, in some ways, that's not a horrible thing. I think that years ago, there was a bit too much talk and a little too little action. And now, to some degree, we've got and really an increasing amount of action, but less talk.
0: Yeah. Yeah. Can we talk geopolitics here for a second? What effect has the president's war on Iran and all of that had on you guys? I mean, oil is more expensive now, which, you know, has to be good for you guys.
2: Yeah, in the near term, obviously, when conventional energy goes up in cost, ours become relatively more affordable. But it turns out for a whole bunch of reasons that continued reliance on fossil energy forever is not sustainable. But the work that we're doing is on domestically produced energy that is inherently more sustainable, not only on a climate basis, but on a national security basis and in a whole bunch of other areas. So, yeah, no, in the near term, yes, the changes in various commodity prices it has been impacting us to the positive. But I think more importantly is there this ongoing reminder of the need to transition to cleaner and more domestic forms of energy.
0: Can we talk about the sort of theoretical drop in the bucket here? I mean, SAF is like less than 1% of all the aviation fuel that we use on this planet, or maybe in this country. I don't know, but it's a drop nonetheless. So you guys, by definition, sir, you have to be playing the long game. I hear your deep sigh there.
2: Yeah. No, it's obviously it's a question that you have to wrestle with. And of course, it's a drop in the bucket and it's meaningless in the volumes today. But nothing's going to make much of a dent in the near term in a 150-year-old industry. So, yep, it's a drop in the bucket, but it's a small drop. And that drop, more drops and more drops and more drops, and eventually you're filling up the bucket with something different than what you started with.
0: With the understanding that it's your job to be optimistic but realistic for your company, are you holding on until there's a change of tone in Washington?
2: Well, the good news is our customer base is largely international companies. Mm. They play in lots of different environments. They don't play for any particular election cycle. Look, we live in democracies. There's always going to be change. I think it would be foolhardy to think that we're always going to get in any particular jurisdiction the government that is 100% supportive. So it's not much of a business if it depends on a particular election cycle. And so, we're carrying on.
0: Jim Gabolis, company's World Energy. He's the founder, the chair, also the CEO. Mr. Gabolis, thanks for your time, sir. I appreciate it.
2: Thanks, Guy. I appreciate it. It's been great to be back with you.

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1: This final note on the way out today, a quick aviation fuel addendum coming out of Gene Gabola's there. Saw this via the Associated Press. Data from the Bureau of Transportation Statistics about airlines and their jet fuel spending in May. $6.66 billion. That's up, and you probably don't need me to tell you this if you bought a plane ticket lately. Airlines jet fuel spending up 84% in May from a year ago. Our media production team includes Brian Allison, John Foki, Montana Johnson, Drew Jostad, Gary O'Keefe, and Charlton Thorpe. Alex Simpson is the manager of media production. And I'm Kai Rizdahl. We will see you tomorrow, everybody. This is APM.
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2: They were rebels, outcasts of the Paris art scene. 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
8: 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Otherwise, it's not Paris, it's not France.
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9: Live from NPR News in Washington, I'm Ryland Barton. The U.S. has launched a new round of strikes on Iran just hours after President Trump said the ceasefire was over. This comes after Iran attacked several vessels in the Strait of Hormuz, bringing ship traffic to a near stop. NPR's Jackie Northam reports.
10: In a statement, U.S. Central Command says this latest round of strikes is to curb Iran's ability to threaten vessels in the Strait of Hormuz. Iranian media say there were explosions in the port city of Bandar Abbas and other areas. The tit-for-tat exchanges could signal the end of the fragile truce between the U.S. and Iran. The U.S. offered a number of incentives to Iran in the temporary peace agreement to keep the Strait of Hormuz open and oil prices low, particularly important for Trump as the midterms draw close. At a NATO summit in Ankara, Turkey, President Trump expressed outrage at Iran's attack on vessels, saying it had reneged on the deal. But he said he didn't think the war would start again. Jackie Northam, NPR News.
9: A Wisconsin judge who is convicted of obstructing immigration agents has been ordered to pay a $5,000 fine in a case that became a flashpoint in President Trump's immigration agenda. Mayon Silver from member station WUWM reports.
11: In April 2025, ICE agents came to arrest an undocumented immigrant in Milwaukee County Judge Hannah Dugan's courtroom. She let him out a private door into a restricted hallway. In December, she was found guilty of the felony charge of impeding a proceeding. Prosecutors had recommended 15 to 21 months in prison. Dugan's lawyers asked for time served, noting that Dugan has decades of public service and has had to step down as a judge. Here's Dugan's attorney, Jason Luzak, after the sentencing.
12: The collateral consequences to her were great, and we appreciate that the judge took that into consideration whenever he sentenced her to a fine only in this case.
11: Dugan's attorney said they will appeal the conviction. For NPR News, I'm Mayan Silver in Milwaukee.
9: Worldwide cancer rates are projected to double by 2050, according to a new report from the World Health Organization, as NPR's Jonathan Lambert reports.
13: About 20 million people get diagnosed with cancer each year, and 10 million die from the disease. But that burden, both in terms of cases and deaths, is disproportionately spread across the globe. For example, in Europe, roughly 1 in 4 people are expected to develop cancer, but only 1 in 12 will die from it. People in sub-Saharan Africa have about half the risk of developing cancer, but 1 in 12 are still expected to die from the disease. That inequality stems from disparities in access to early detection and treatment, the report says. WHO calls for strengthened cancer coverage and national health plans and more efforts to ensure equitable access to the latest cancer care. Jonathan Lambert, NPR News.
9: Oil prices rose and stock markets dropped today. It's NPR. Healthcare workers at the epicenter of Congo's Ebola outbreak are walking off their jobs to protest delays in their payments. The strike threatens efforts to slow the outbreak that officials say continues to spread faster than the response. The latest data shows the outbreak has more than 1,700 recorded cases, including 580 deaths. A federal appeals court has denied President Trump's request to stop the removal of his name from the Kennedy Center. NPR's Anastasia Tsioulkas reports.
14: A federal appeals court on the D.C. Circuit has denied all of Trump's arguments, which sought to halt the removal of his name from the Washington Arts Complex. The signage on the building has been covered with tarp and scaffolding since June 13th, and the center's executive director told the court last month that Trump's name had been removed. Now, the appeals court has ruled that Trump failed to prove his claim that the center and its future fundraising would be, quote, irreparably injured if his name were taken off its signage and digital materials. The presiding judge, Christopher R. Cooper, has ordered that the center provide him with a status report on the center's operation and programming before the end of this month. Anastasia Tsioulkas, NPR News.
9: The last woman executed in Britain, Ruth Ellis, has been posthumously pardoned. The 28-year-old single mother was hanged in 1955 for killing her abusive lover. The pardon acknowledges the injustice of her execution and replaces the death penalty with life imprisonment. Her case highlighted the lack of a diminished responsibility defense for abuse victims, leading to a change in British law. This is NPR News from Washington.
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0: What should you do to give yourself a perfect week in Paris? A pair of French tour guides have recommendations in just a bit on today's All Paris edition of Travel with Rick Steves. And architecture critic James Gardner returns with pointers for your first time at the massive Louvre Art Museum. Even if you don't go in, the building itself can tell you stories about the history of France. Let's start the hour with expert advice for enjoying the Impressionist art that we treasure today. It all started in Paris. At first, it was too radical for most back in the late 19th century. But a group of artists in Paris kept experimenting with capturing the vagaries of light and shadow on their canvases and making the outdoors their studio. Today, we call the effects of their short brushstrokes and combining colors Impressionism. And what better place to enjoy their masterpieces than where these artists lived? Guiding us right now on Travel with Rick Steves to the top places for viewing Impressionist art up close in and around Paris is Elizabeth Van Haast. Elizabeth visited Paris from her home in the Netherlands more than 40 years ago. She liked it so much, she's made Paris her home ever since. Elizabeth, bonjour.
1: Thank you.
0: First of all, Elizabeth, how do you define Impressionism?
1: If you think of Impressionism, it is amazing because everybody knows the word. It was, in fact, never introduced by the painters themselves or art specialists. No, it was, in fact, a negative criticism. Because, you know, when the painters who started to paint in the open air and use a different kind of techniques, not a composition anymore, not mixing your colors on your palette. Mm-hmm. No, they started to paint directly on the canvas. And you, as a spectator, you are going to mix the colors.
0: So they would dab two colors together next to each other on the canvas, and it would mix between the canvas and your eyes, and they wouldn't mix it on their palette.
1: Yes.
0: And that gives it a more vibrancy.
1: Exactly. And these painters, you know, they could only become well known through the official exhibitions. There were no art galleries in those days. So since so many painters have been refused on those official exhibitions in the Salon, in the Louvre, or in the Luxembourg Palace, well, they decided to organize their exhibition themselves. And they did that in a place owned by a photographer called Nada. It was in the year 1874. And, of course, all these young painters, they had to display their artwork. And Monet, he took one of his paintings that he had painted in the harbor of Le Havre, where he grew up. And he gave it quickly a title saying, Impression Soleil Levant, Impression Sunrise. And there an art critic came inside and said, ha, ha, ha, look at that. That is called Impressionism. And this word became well known, although the painters themselves called themselves independent.
0: Because they were stepping away from the conservative salon, the mainstream, and they were sort of rebels. And then the critics said, it's just a scant impression, just an insult. But they embraced it. And then it was Impressionism.
1: Exactly.
0: And it's a beautiful thing because we can paint reality beautifully by this point. And now we're going beyond that, getting impressions of the sun and the shadows and the colors dappled in the shade.
1: Yes.
0: And you find that when you're in Paris. Now, if you're going to go to Paris, Elizabeth, and you want to see the best of the Impressionists, what would your top four or five sites be?
1: Of course, you go first to the Orsay Museum. Mm-hmm. That is the largest collection. This is, well, paradise for all those who like Impressionism.
0: So that's the Orsay Gallery, the former big train station right along the Seine River, which is now turned into the great museum collecting all the collections of post-Louvre art. The Louvre goes until about 1850 or something, and then after that we see it now together in the Orsay.
1: Exactly. And you see work until the beginning of the 20th century, so also post-Impressionism. Then you shouldn't miss, of course, the Orangery. And now the water lilies by Monet, who were donated by the great artist to France and the French after the First World War as a gift of peace. Well, if you go there inside, you find peace in yourself.
0: Now, this is the Orangery. It was a place where they kept the orange trees originally for the palace associated with the Louvre.
1: Yes.
0: And then the new purpose is to contain art. And I understand Monet actually designed the way his water lilies would be situated
1: there. But he never saw it himself. He wanted it to be shown to the public after his death.
0: Wow.
1: Because he was aware of the fact that the times had changed. And, you know, after the First World War, art will change very much.
0: Now, if you want to see more of Monet's great paintings in Paris, what's another gallery you would go to?
1: I would say go to Marmottan. Don't miss Marmottan Museum. That is where the son of Monet donated all the artwork that was still in Giverny, as you see. He had one son who inherited. When the son died, Michel, he donated it to the Marmottan Museum.
0: And it's a beautiful mansion also on the edge of Paris, the Marmottan Museum, Marmattan. We often think of Impressionism as paint on canvas, but sculpture, carving marble, can also be Impressionist. If we want to get a dose of that, what should we do?
1: Well, then you should go and not miss the Rodin Museum. It is the place where Rodin had his last studio, the last years of his life. And suddenly the idea came up to donate his artwork to the state so that they could transform that mansion.
0: In his studio. And you can see right where Rodin, the great sculptor, and he happened to be working at the same time as Monet and these great Impressionist painters.
1: They were
0: painters.
1: Nearly born on the same day, only 2 days.
0: Is that right?
1: Yes.
0: Now, you know, we're all tied into a certain medium when we're thinking about art, but music is part of this also.
1: Yes.
0: Is it any coincidence that to me some music feels Impressionistic?
1: Well, you should listen to Claude Debussy, for instance.
0: Was he living and working in the same decade?
1: Yes.
0: So there you go. Yeah.
1: A little later, but yes.
0: But still Impressionist in style.
1: Yes.
0: This is Travel with Rick Steves. We're delving into some slice of culture from far away as we do each week here on this radio show. And today we're joined by Elizabeth Van Hest talking about Impressionism in and around Paris. Our phone number is 877-333-7425. And you can email us at radio@ricksteves.com. Kristen's on the phone in Delray Beach, Florida. Kristen, thanks for your call.
2: Thanks. It's great to be able to talk to you. I just want to say how much I enjoyed seeing the Marmottan Museum last May. And I am a great fan of Monet. And to be able to see the painting that he did, which inspired the term Impressionism, was very exciting.
0: It is fun to see what I think fairly can be called the first Impressionist painting, mm-hmm. and to think of the fun that these guys were just, you know, perturbing all of the mainstream artists, and then the winners were the rebels who broke away from the Salon and started their own movement, and of course it was born in Paris, and we can see the great sights there. And Kristen, wasn't it fun getting out to the Marmottan Museum?
2: It really was, and we're going back again because felt we didn't see it all.
0: I enjoyed an Impressionist experience just going through the park outside of the Marmottan to see the kids on the carousel there and just think this is the same sort of delightful scene that would have inspired an Impressionist painter back in the 1880s.
2: Absolutely.
0: Kristen, thanks for your call.
2: Yeah, thanks. Nice to talk to you. Bye.
0: You too. Once Elizabeth Van Hest saw Paris, she fell in love with the city and has made it her home ever since. Elizabeth is a licensed national guide to the amazing art scene in Paris and across France. We have more with this week's show notes at ricksteves.com/radio. Joanne's calling in from Tustin, California.
3: Hi, it's great to be on. I'm a big Monet fan. And when I was in Paris, I wanted to go visit Monet's garden in Giverny. And it was a bit of far away, having to take train and the bus and walking there, standing in line. But when I stepped into that garden, it was just amazing. I saw just a parts of his paintings everywhere in his garden.
0: It is an amazing experience, and let's make sure our listeners know what you're talking about here. Joanne, it's Giverny, and that is Giverny. I believe it's about 50 miles west of Paris, and you get there by train. You go to a town called Vernon, Vernon, and then that's just a few miles from Giverny, and you make your way from there. But this is the beautiful sort of farmhouse that Monet spent his last 40 years, and he created his pastoral paradise with a pond and floating lilies and weeping willow trees and the Japanese bridge. And when you walk through there, you can just imagine this artistic genius being in his glory there. Elizabeth, tell us about Giverny a little bit.
1: Every time I'm visiting Giverny, I feel like if I'm walking through one of his paintings. And it's always a pleasure. Don't say if you pick a day when it is raining that it's not interesting. It is.
0: And this is a beautiful thing about Impressionism.
1: Yes.
0: You could paint a different painting standing on the same spot, looking at the same garden at different times of day and in different weather. And from an Impressionist's point of view, they're completely different because the physical substance is just the rack upon which the colors and the light is hanging.
1: Yeah, and that's why Monet picked out so many series. Mm-hmm. Series of haystacks, series of poplars, series of the Cathedral of Rouen, but then the series, of course, of his water lilies. Mm. About 30 years he will dedicate his life to water lilies paintings, and the last, let's say, 10 or 15 years, he will work on these huge canvases that
0: this
1: we can see
0: his,
1: now in
0: this
1: the
0: This was
1: oratory.
0: His opus magnum, really, yes. this water lilies. Joanne, thanks for your call, and thanks for reminding us about Giverny. Thank you, Joanne. Elizabeth, when we're talking about Impressionism and how Paris inspired these great artists and they were so revolutionary, today, as travelers in the 21st century, in this great city of Paris, how would you walk around and just get an impressionistic joy out of what you see actually today in real life?
1: Well, first of all, you can go to the Tuileries Gardens, painted so often by Sisley, Pizarro, and Monet, that I consider as the real Impressionists. You sit along the River Seine, and you see the sun reflected in the water, and you're with Monet, who said, "When I look at that, I close my eyes, and what remains in my mind, I reflect it on my canvas, and it will be an artwork, it will be a painting." Of course, you go to Montmartre. There's less, very little left from the original Montmartre, how the painters have known it. But there is still a wine garden. There are two windmills, wooden windmills, that remind you of the time of the Impressionists. Mm-hmm. And then I think I would take you to the Bois de Boulogne, because that is the whole period of Napoleon III, you know. You can still rent a little boat, a little barge, and you row exactly like in the paintings of the Impressionists.
0: And that's the Grand Park on the edge of Paris, where yes. you can really enjoy that sort of love of life that the Impressionists so beautifully captured yes. on canvas.
1: Of course, you should also go behind the Saint-Lazare railway station. People like painters like Caillebotte, mm-hmm. they were very impressed by the new constructions. Don't forget that Impressionism is also the Paris of Napoleon III.
0: Creation. So this is part of the new industrial age,
1: yes.
0: and they were capturing the wonder
1: exactly.
0: of that age as well.
1: And you know, Monet went to Saint-Lazare railway station. He even said to the chief in the train station, "Stop that train, I have to paint it."
0: Elizabeth Van Hest, you're inspiring us all to go back to Paris with a little bit different eyes so we can appreciate the Impressionist overlay of that beautiful city. Thank you very much for sharing.
1: It was a pleasure.
0: Au revoir.
1: Thank you.
0: What should first-timers visiting the Louvre do to tackle Paris's massive art museum? In just a bit, we'll hear how even the building itself can tell you a lot about France. But first, tour guides from Paris offer tips for designing a perfect week in the French capital. Bonjour, it's Travel with Rick Steves.
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0: Today, we're featuring interviews from the best of Travel with Rick Steves. 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Ernest Hemingway once called Paris a movable feast, a city that stays with you. As romantic as the City of Lights can be, it's not just for lovers. History buffs, lovers of great art and architecture, and gourmands of all stripes fall in love with the city as well. 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Arnaud, Véronique, thanks for joining us.
5: Thank you very much.
6: Yeah, yes. Thank you.
0: Now, Véronique, you used to live right here in Seattle, and now you live in Paris. Are you French? Are you American? What's your story?
6: I am both. I was born in France, but I'm also an American citizen. Uh-huh. I lived here for 23 years, and uh-huh. I relocated back to France. So I'm a Parisian once again.
0: And yeah. you've got a foot in both cultures, so you're a
6: True.
0: Good teacher. You can understand the American confusion with things that are complicatedly
6: mm-hmm.
0: French.
6: Mm-hmm.
0: What's one little extra important angle that you'd give a visitor coming to Paris?
6: An important angle? I would try and explain the difference between the Paris that people know, you know, when the big stereotypes about Paris, the grand Paris, close to the Seine River, the touristy sites. I would show them, I think, neighborhoods that are a little bit off the beaten path where people live. which is not all sitting outside a cafe and sipping a glass of wine.
0: There's a reality. The tourists have these clichetic images almost of strolling mm-hmm. the Champs-Élysées or going up the Eiffel Tower or cruising the Seine.
6: Yeah, and there's that.
0: But of course, but there's people in workaday neighborhoods, and you can take the metro out and visit a neighborhood. I hear that Paris is a collection of neighborhoods, really.
5: Yes.
0: Talk a little bit about that.
5: Well, it's like you can have like a lot of little villages in Paris. That's what really the joy of living in Paris would be. You could be in the 18th arrondissement and then have the feeling of being in Montmartre, or you could be by the Republic Square, walking along a canal. And you feel everywhere, it's like a little village. You have all the shops nearby, all the cafes nearby. You have like very close life, in fact. You don't move very much from your neighborhood.
0: So that probably is your world, your arrondissement or your neighborhood.
5: Yeah, it's and then, very
0: of course,
5: important.
0: If you want to go to the museum or to some concert or a nice restaurant, you can hop in the metro and in 15
5: very
0: minutes
5: easy.
0: You can be
5: when
0: there.
5: When there is a metro, of course.
0: We got to talk about these strikes and things that are going on in Paris. But before we dig into all of that, I just want to think of the best week in Paris. Now, we don't need to worry about the day by day, but I'd like to hear from both of you. If you had a visitor for, say, a week, what is the four or five really important things that you have to experience, would you say, if you're planning a trip? Véronique?
6: I think it's very stressful for visitors, especially if it's their first or second visit, or if they know they won't be back right away. There's big pressure to see a lot of the big sites. And so people end up running all day long. So my advice would be, that's great. We need to see the big sites, but also try and take your time. Take a deep breath. Have a day, an afternoon where you actually stroll. We call it flâner, F-L-A-N-E-R, flâner, which means to stroll. And that's what Parisians do. Take your time. Sit outside a cafe. Go see a photo exhibit if you want to. Have brunch somewhere. Parisians love brunch.
0: You could have a delightful day just strolling and adventuring with no real list of sites.
6: So it would be very important to do, I think. Big cities like Paris, New York, London, they can be exhausting.
0: Take your time.
6: Yeah.
0: So that's very good advice. Arnaud, if you were thinking of a handful of essential famous sites.
5: Like the biggies, you mean?
0: Yeah, the biggies.
5: Like what you can't miss in 1 week? Well, of course, you have to go to the Louvre. I think you have to go to the Orsay Museum. You have to go to the Ile de la Cité, see the Sainte-Chapelle, walk by Notre Dame, of course. You have to go through the Latin Quarter, the Marais District.
0: The Marais, yeah.
5: Luxembourg Gardens. And that's really, well, of course, so Champs-Élysées, Eiffel Tower.
0: Okay, there you go.
5: Can't miss.
0: Véronique, is there anything else that you would add to Arnaud's list?
6: No, he gave a pretty good list, I think, of the landmarks, the basics.
5: It sounds a bit like a cliché, perhaps.
0: They're clichés, but it's Paris.
5: Yes, it is.

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1: Arnaud also offers accommodations and day tours on an 8-person houseboat from his base a little downstream from Paris. And after living in the U.S. for many years, Véronique moved back to France and now is based in the historic town of Tours in the Loire Valley. She posts walking tour videos of France with Vero on YouTube and Facebook and at her French Girl in Seattle website. We provide links with this week's show at ricksteves.com/radio. You talk about the districts. We've got the Île de la Cité. That's the island in the middle of the Seine. Mm-hmm. And in a lot of ways, that's sort of where Paris was born, I think.
2: That's the beginning of it, yes.
1: Back in Roman times.
2: Even
3: before that.
2: Before that. You know, from the Gauls.
1: And of course, when you say Gauls, those are the people that were there when the Romans conquered
2: before
1: the Gauls,
2: Romans,
1: right?
2: Yes. Mm-hmm. Yeah.
1: So we've got the Île de la Cité, mm-hmm. and then we've got the Marais that you mentioned, and mm-hmm. that's the... What's the Marais? What is
2: it? It's more like a very elegant district. We have mm-hmm. Mansions from the 17th century and 18th century too. Lovely little shops also.
1: Great
2: very quaint shops.
1: Wonderful restaurants. Yeah, I love the Marais.
2: You have also within the Jewish Quarter.
1: The Jewish Quarter.
2: Yes,
1: there's
2: also
1: wonderful
2: the
1: squares.
2: Quarter too. Mm-hmm. It's just all about history. Quaint, narrow streets. And
1: the Marais used to be, it means literally swamp.
2: Yes.
1: So it was the place where the poor people would go.
2: It was a marshy land, you know, way
1: And then
2: back.
1: It was cheap rent, so the artists would go
2: cheap,
1: there.
2: Yeah.
1: And then it became trendy, and then it got too expensive for the artists.
3: It just went through cycles.
2: Before the war, you would find mostly carpenters, plumbers, all these kind of small professions, you see. And today it's totally gentrified.
1: And great museums, wonderful little museums, plus a couple of major museums.
3: Mm-hmm. And one of the best, my favorite, was always the Musée Carnavalet, the Carnavalet Museum. And it's the history of Paris,
1: the history
3: of the French Revolution. Mm. It's inside one of those hôtels particuliers, former private mansions. You can't lose there. And the entrance is free because it's part of the Paris Musée network.
1: Wow.
2: Yes.
1: So if you want history, let's say you like Napoleon or the French Revolution you're curious about, or, you know, Mansart and roofs and whatever, all of this great French history, you got it right there in the Carnavalet.
2: Right,
3: oh, the Carnavalet
2: yes.
3: was
2: totally designed for that.
3: It's fabulous. There's even a mini, there was a model of the guillotine, remember?
2: Yeah.
3: There was a model
1: and
3: of the guillotine.
1: It's in a hotel. Explain, Véronique, the hotel.
3: That particulier? Means,
1: what is that? What is hotel? Because we see the word hotel and we think it's a place to rent a bed.
3: So, the word hotel has several meanings. One of them is obviously where we go with our tour members. And another one is Hotel de Ville, which is the city hall, hotel mm-hmm. of the city. And then the third use is hôtel particulier, and this is what we call those beautiful private mansions, such as the ones that can be found in Le Marais and other neighborhoods in Paris.
1: What's your favorite mansion to visit in Paris?
3: My favorite mansion, well, Carnavalet would be pretty high on my list, but recently I went to another museum that also sits in Le Marais, and it's called the Cognac Jay Museum.
2: Oh,
3: it also sits in another beautiful...
2: beautiful connection.
3: And it's dedicated to the 18th century, and it also sits in a... In fact, Le Marais is full of places.
1: What is the
3: like
1: name
3: that?
1: Of that second one dedicated to the...
3: Cognac Jay. It's the name of the family.
1: Say that with an American accent, Véronique.
3: Cognac J.
1: Cognac J, there you go.
2: And, come on.
1: Or no, there's one hotel that I love, Jacquemart-André.
2: Jacquemart-André, yes. Describe that. It's a beautiful mansion. Well, this one is located further west. It's on the Boulevard Haussmann. And it's a 19th century mansion, which was belonging to very rich people, Nelly Jacquemart and Édouard André. Everything separated them. One was Protestant, the other one was Catholic. One had a fortune, the other one had nothing. And actually, through the fortune of the husband and the knowledge of the wife combined together, they gathered an incredible collection of Italian paintings, French paintings, along with furniture, because it's actually a place where they lived.
1: That's what's special. It's like
2: fantastic.
1: They lived there. It's like you have these incredibly wealthy friends that love art. They had no children. They had nothing to do with their money and their time except
2: so it's a home which is totally furbished.
1: Yeah.
2: It's really so fascinating.
1: Jacquemart-André. You say it like André. A Frenchman. Jacquemart-André.
2: Of course, because I'm French. So Jacquemart-André.
1: And Véronique, say it so we can understand it.
3: Jacquemart-André.
2: Oh, goodness.
1: See, if you lived in the States for 20 years, you could speak like one of us Yankees.
2: Butchering your French words.
1: Beautiful. I'm so sorry. Pardonnez-moi.
3: Pardon, pardon.

0: Don't, pardon. Although I'm okay,
1: I'll forgive you.
2: This is Travel with Rick Steves. We're talking about the perfect week in Paris. Our guests are Véronique Savoy and Arnaud Savignon. Our phone number is 877-333-7425. And Stephanie's calling from Boston. Stephanie, thanks for your call.
3: Oh, thank you. Thank you. I've been so eager to tell you about the place that I visited that was one of the most amazing experiences I've had in Paris. And it's called the Atelier des Lumières.
1: Oh, yes. It's very big right now. I haven't seen it yet.
2: We got two thumbs up here. Tell us about it, Stephanie.
1: Oh, yes.
3: Oh, it's an absolute must. It's in the 11th arrondissement. And it's a huge warehouse-sized space, if you could imagine that. All the walls painted black. And paintings by famous artists like Renoir, Matisse, Chagall, Pizarro are projected from 150 different projectors on the ceiling, on the walls, mm-hmm. on the floor. And it's wonderful. And not only that, but it's accompanied by music, a playlist I would like to have for myself. Just beautiful music. It's an amazing visual experience. You can see little kids coming up to the wall and trying to touch it because it seems so real. It's a must-do.
2: Now, just for our listeners, this is l'Atelier des Lumières. Does that mean the Studio of Lights?
1: Yeah, the workshop of lights.
2: So, Arnaud, what is your experience with this? It sounds like a wonderful.
1: I haven't been there.
2: Have you been there?
4: I saw the Van Gogh show and the one before it, which was Klimt.
3: I'm sorry, I missed that.
4: We have another one in the south of France. The south of France, we take people to Les Beaux and the former quarry. It's an immersive.
2: It's at Les Beaux. I've seen the one in Les Beaux.
4: So it's a similar experience.
2: The French are really good at projecting beautiful images. It's just
1: we are good at many things, you know.
2: I was blown away.
4: And so humble. We're very humble.
1: Yes, we are very humble. You know. Yes.
3: And what makes it even easier is that you can go online and make your reservation.
2: Okay, so l'Atelier des Lumières. That's great, Stephanie. Thanks for your tip.
3: Oh, you're welcome. Enjoy it.
2: Take care. Bye. And Kitty's calling in from Long Beach in California. Hey, Kitty, do you have any comments for Véronique or Arnaud?
5: Well, for a week in Paris, some people don't know that it is available to take courses at the Sorbonne, one of the oldest universities in the world, and in English as well as French. You find that, especially in the summertime, is when they offer these special courses. And you stay in a dormitory situation, kind of, in an old hotel opposite the Luxembourg Gardens.
2: Okay.
5: So it's a very nice location for the hours you're not going to classes. Classes are taught every morning by professors from the Sorbonne, speaking in English.
2: And what are the subjects that you take?
5: Well, one was Oscar Wilde, for instance, in Paris. What was his life like? Why did he go to Paris? Another was, what is the future for French tourism? I hadn't thought about it, but they're thinking about it at the Sorbonne. And then another general one about the French Revolution. So that's the sort of courses.
2: And these are actual professors that teach at the Sorbonne in the regular school year, and in the summer, they teach English to visitors.
5: Yeah, they're very well-versed
2: in the subjects.
5: I was an American history teacher, so I know the teaching profession quite well.
2: And what a great place to call home, the Luxembourg Garden, staying in a dormitory right there, just like they were centuries ago.
5: You walk out the door and you can go into the gardens, and it's on the Boulevard Michel.
2: Is that Saint-Michel? Boulevard Saint-Michel?
1: Yes, Boulevard Saint-Michel.
5: Oh, okay, and it goes directly down to the Seine River, of course, so you're not too far from a walking distance, really, to go to the Seine. You're on the left bank.
2: All right. Kitty, that's a great tip, and I think we should all consider that. Hey, go to the university, the Sorbonne of all places, and learn about France from a French professor in English in the summer for a week, and it's affordable.
5: Yes, that was the thing that was important for me.
2: Yeah.
5: I live on a teacher's pension, but I was able to afford the accommodations as well as the coursework.
4: Good for you. Good for you.
2: Very nice. Thanks, Kitty, for your call and your tip. Happy travels. Take care.
5: Thank you.
2: This is Travel with Rick Steves. We've been talking about the perfect week in Paris with Véronique Savoy and Arnaud Savernion. And Véronique and Arnaud, I think people are thinking a little bit about demonstrations and safety and so on. Everybody is, they see it in the news and sometimes they get nervous. And, Paris is the capital of freedom. Therefore, it's a focus of a lot of people.
1: It's also the capital of protests.
2: Of protests. let's just finish off with your advice. Just what would you say for people who are concerned about that? Arnaud?
1: I would say just don't be concerned. France is by essence a country where people are always cranky and always complaining about everything and always want more than what they have. So we protest. It's actually a religion. I mean, all of my life we've been going through protests. So I would say the best week in Paris is a week with a protest or a week with a strike. Otherwise, it's not Paris. It's not France. It goes with it.
2: There's a word, manifestation or something.
1: Manifestation. Right? Manifestation. Well, actually, we say manif.
2: There's a manif tomorrow.
1: But people shouldn't be afraid because it's a protest is always in a very specific area. So it's very safe. You just don't want to hang around, you know. What would be the point to hang around, you know,
2: so
1: where the protest is?
2: You can choose.
1: You can choose. You can easily walk away, you know. Right. It's very localized.
4: Really, as a visitor, you will not be as impacted as a local. And my advice would be to choose a hotel or an Airbnb, an apartment downtown. So you may be slightly inconvenienced if you want to do a field trip, let's say, if the trains are not running well. But otherwise, you'll be able to walk everywhere.
2: Good point.
4: And the metro is there. And if the metro is not working that great, then you have the buses. So as a visitor, you will not be as inconvenienced as the locals, for sure.
2: And it's something that, as Arnaud said, you live with this.
4: Yeah, and you stay away from the big commotion if you can, like Arnaud said, and you're just good.
2: Véronique Savoy and Arnaud Savignon, thank you very much for your expert insight into the City of Light, the wonderful
1: city of
2: Paris.
4: Thank you.
2: Some of our listeners have used a link at ricksteves.com/radio to send us haiku they've written about their impressions of France. Like these.
0: C.E. Siemens writes to us from Oceanside, California, about her trip to the Loire Valley of France. The gilt rapture of Loire sunset chases me back to Paris. Bruce Huang in Rockville, Maryland, is impressed by the strength of the ancient Pont du Gard in Provence. Grandest ancient span, masterwork of Roman stones, standing relentless. He adds this poem about the Eiffel Tower. 10,000 tons of daydreams in elegant steel, emblem of Paris. And Teresa Jansen from Port Townsend, Washington, remembers the scene at a town in the Alsace region of France in this haiku. Geraniums flame, timber and stucco walls lean, canals gleam, Colmar. Well, Jim Cody of Murfreesboro, Tennessee, sends us a playful poem about the time he attempted to request butter with his meal on the French seaside. Brittany, lunchtime, could not say beer. We both laughed. International language.
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6: We feature one of my favorite works, Prokofiev's Romeo and Juliet, next time on the New York Philharmonic This Week. 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
8: Moi, m'appelle Patrick Noël. Mon voyage exclusif, l'eau, l'île Maurice dans l'océan Indien. That was Creole for I'm Patrick Noël, and I will travel with Rick Steves to Mauritius, 500 kilometers from Madagascar in the Indian Ocean. Mon nom, c'est Patrick Noël. Mon voyage avec Rick Steves et me descend l'eau, l'île Maurice dans l'océan Indien.
2: Cool. The Louvre in Paris is considered by many to be the world's greatest art museum. It's certainly the world's most famous museum. Art and architecture critic James Gardner has long loved the museum. In fact, his latest book is called The Louvre, The Many Lives of the World's Most Famous Museum. While the museum can intimidate a lot of people who visit, if you know how to visit smartly, it really can be a delight. James joins us now on Travel with Rick Steves to recommend how he should plan a visit to the Louvre. James, thanks for being here.
9: Thank you for having me.
2: Well, first of all, there's a lot more to the Louvre than the art, and I want to talk about the art in a moment, but your book also features the building itself. Well, the world's biggest palace in its day, became the world's biggest museum. Give us a quick review of the building's history. After all, you know, the subtitle of your book is The Many Lives of the World's Most Famous Museum.
9: Certainly. Well, in my book, one of the things I was trying to do was to write a history of a spot of land, a piece of earth that happens now to contain the Louvre. So although I don't dwell too much on this, it goes back thousands of years to the Neolithic period. And when they were creating the Grand Louvre that we see today back in the 1980s, they discovered skeletons from 5,000 years ago. They discovered the remains of livestock that were bred 2,000 years ago and vineyards from 15 centuries ago. So there had been human inhabitation sparsely for thousands of years here, but it emerges into history as something like what we think of today around 1200 AD when the French king Philippe Auguste decided to build this great wall around the city of Paris.
2: Which, by the way, you can see these medieval walls in the street plan today. They tore down the walls, but you got these semicircular streets going out from the Seine River.
9: Exactly, exactly. And actually, there are a few remains of the wall, if you know where to go, but though not many. But when we think of the Louvre today, when we think of Paris today, the Louvre is precisely in the center of the city of Paris. Mm-hmm. But that was not always the case. Originally, Paris was entirely to the east of the Louvre.
2: Hmm. That would be the island and the Latin Quarter?
9: Yeah, the Ile de la Cité, the Ile Saint-Louis, the Latin Quarter, the Marais, mm-hmm. all of that, that was Paris. Mm-hmm. And then at its western flank, you had it surrounded by this wall. Mm-hmm. And after the wall was built, they decided that the British, the Normans, the invaders, could slip through. And so to avoid that, they built this fortification for a garrison outside the city walls. Mm-hmm. And they called it, for reasons that are obscure to this day, the Louvre. And it was this rather ugly, unimpressive fortification.
2: James, in sort of a simplistic terms, how did the Louvre go from a royal palace to a public museum?
9: Well, when Louis XIV left Paris for Versailles, they were looking for some function for the museum. And as the art world in Paris became ever more important, they decided to transform it into a museum. But they weren't able to do that until after the revolution had taken place in 1793.
2: Because it seems logical if you've got the biggest palace in the world and you've gotten rid of the king and you've inherited the greatest collection of art in the world, hang that art in the palace and open it up to the public. Is that sort of essentially what happened?
9: Yes, it is. And actually, one of the incentives to change it into a museum was that already before the revolution, some of the best art created in France, some of the best art that you can now see in the Louvre, was created in the Louvre itself, because they had opened up a lot of the Louvre once the king left to artists for their studios.
2: Oh, I love it. Yeah.
9: You had this hive of activity. You had painters in what's now the colonnade. You had some of the best sculptors in 18th century France. They were in a tiny corner of the northern part of the Cour Carrée. And if you go to, the Cour Marly, where you have all these beautiful sculptures, those were created just a few feet away in the Cour Carrée. This is the heart of the art world in Paris at a time when Paris was the center of the art world.
2: And we enjoy that to this day. This is Travel with Rick Steves. We're talking with James Gardner, and his book is called The Louvre, The Many Lives of the World's Most Famous Museum. We have links to his work with this week's show at ricksteves.com/radio. James, when I think about Paris, and it's got so much great art, it seems to me that there's a grand plan for the entire sweep of history, and it's not all just thrown into the Louvre. The Louvre takes you up to about the middle of the 1800s, and then in our generation, the different museums put their post-1850 art into the Orsay Gallery, and then we have the Pompidou for today's art. Do you see it that way, that there's sort of a grand plan to show off the entire sweep of art history in Paris?
9: Yes, I think that's right. Originally, the Louvre had been conceived as a universal museum which would contain everything, the way the Metropolitan Museum in New York does. But then, starting around 1900, well, really in the 1980s, with the opening of the Musée d'Orsay, it was decided that all art after around 1850, that's to say the Impressionists and Second Empire art, would go to the Musée d'Orsay. And then ethnological art, which had originally been in the Louvre, now went in the 1990s or early 2000s to the Musée du Quai Branly, Jacques Chirac. But the idea is that you have sort of these satellite museums orbiting the Louvre, and if you take them all together, you have the entirety of human art history.
2: James, the title of your book is The Most Famous Museum in the World, and I think that's probably indisputable. But what about the greatest art museum? I've always wondered about that, because think of the great art museums we can visit just in Europe. We've got the Uffizi, the Vatican, the Prado, the National Gallery in London, Vienna's Kunsthistorisches Museum, the Rijksmuseum, and the Hermitage in St. Petersburg. Do any of these museums rival, in your mind, the paintings in the Louvre?
9: Well, first of all, do they rival the paintings in the Louvre? Yes, I think so. I mean, they're all such great collections that it's really difficult to choose. And it's in the nature of their greatness and of the Louvre's greatness that when you're there, you think this is the greatest museum in the world. Mm-hmm. So it's hard to choose. On the other hand, you should say that the Louvre has so much else that a lot of those museums don't have, like one of the greatest collections of Egyptian art anywhere in the world.
2: Yeah. And Greek and Roman statuary.
9: Yeah.
2: Yeah.
9: Right, right. And so much else.
2: And one thing each of these museums have in common is a great and powerful royal family. And I guess that helps when you're assembling art through the centuries.
9: Certainly. And one should also say that each of them tends to emerge from a context of great artistic creativity. If you go to the Rijksmuseum, you know, Holland was one of the great centers of art in the 17th century, and so many of their greatest masterpieces have gone from the various houses around the museum into the museum. Something similar happens in the Uffizi in Florence and the Prado in
2: Madrid. Well, when you go to the Prado in Madrid, you find all these amazing paintings from the Netherlands. And then you realize, There was a time when the Netherlands were called the Spanish Netherlands. Who was the king?
9: Exactly.
2: Well, he was down in Madrid, and he gets all the great art to this day.
9: That's right. It's an amazing collection. The Prado, that's a collection that I didn't know as well as some other collections, like those of England and France, the Louvre. But when I was there recently, I had this powerful sense that this is the greatest collection I've ever been in. And I don't know if that's factually the case, but it's in the nature of a great collection that it conjures you into feeling that way.
2: Well, Charles V was the most powerful man in Europe, ruling, I think, from Madrid.
9: And he had excellent taste, as did his son, Philip II.
2: This is Travel with Rick Steves. We're talking with James Gardner. He's an art critic and art historian from New York, and he's written a book called The Louvre, The Many Lives of the World's Most Famous Museum. James, when we go to the Louvre, we find that everybody is going to the same handful of rooms or galleries, and this vast museum is empty, relatively empty elsewhere. I've noticed that Western tourists tend to go to the Denon wing with all of the artists that we know, but when you go to, the Richelieu wing with the Near Eastern antiquities, you find a lot of people from the Middle East there, and travelers coming in from Saudi Arabia or from Pakistan or from Turkey, they'll be more likely to check out the Mesopotamian art that most of us Western travelers underrate. What's your take on appreciating dimensions of the museum that most of us American tourists overlook?
9: Well, it's such a vast collection that you obviously have to pace yourself. And I would say that the best way to see the museum initially is simply to float through it and take in whatever comes your way and enjoy it. You shouldn't try to concentrate too much on individual objects.
2: In fact, in your book, you give us freedom to do that. It's a beautiful thing. I love your term, what do you call it, filter feeding.
9: Like a big
2: whale floating down the gallery and just kind of taking it in like a whale would.
9: Exactly. That's the most comfortable way to do it. You won't knock yourself out. You won't end up hating the art, you know, because you're tired or you're doing it against your will. You'll enjoy it and you'll see the whole museum. Because one of the things I try to emphasize in my book is that the museum itself, the structure, is as fascinating an object, as exhilarating a masterpiece, as anything in the museum, anything hanging on the walls. But because of the way in which people conceive museums, they're just sort of the frame that you just have to pass through in order to get to the art. But, you know, there are stairways that are some of the masterpieces of European architecture. Yeah. Most people, they're not conditioned to think of stairways as anything other than this potentially opulent means of ascending from one level to another.
2: Are you thinking of standing at the base of the stairway leading up to the Winged Victory of Samothrace?
9: That's one. That's the Escalier de Rue.
2: I love that. I mean, and to sit for a moment and just appreciate the ensemble of architecture and history and statuary, it's just so exciting, I think.
9: Yeah, and you have amazingly beautiful stairways. And perhaps there are no more beautiful stairways in France than in the Louvre, but people don't pay attention to that.
2: And what you might remember, James, for our travelers, you know, before that, it was a tight spiral staircase. I mean, you may be going to the Sainte-Chapelle church before your visit to the Louvre, and to get into that greatest Gothic interior, just that wonderful festival of medieval stained glass, you walk up this tight, dark spiral staircase, and then you enter. But now the mark of a great modern palace by a very important person would be not to have a spiral staircase, but to have that grand staircase.
9: Exactly. Hmm. Exactly. You have them in Versailles, you have them in the Louvre, and they're masterpieces. And so in general, you should pay attention not only to the art on the walls, mm-hmm. but to your surroundings, because the Louvre is one of the great architectural and cultural masterpieces in Paris in itself, not just for what it contains.
2: You know, there's one thing I'd like to talk to you about before our time is up. In this day and age, when we have this Instagram culture and everybody's got to get a photograph of themselves with the iconic Mona Lisa, we have all over Europe these gotta-see bucket list art masterpieces causing amazing crowds, whereas the rest of the collection, which is so important, kind of just gets trampled by as everybody stampedes towards the famous piece of art. In Milano at the Forteza, there's a Michelangelo Pieta, the Pieta Rondanini, I believe it's called, and they've actually moved it out of the gallery and put it in its own building. So the tourists that are just there to see Michelangelo's Pieta can do that and not muck up the whole museum experience for other people. Is there any talk of considering moving the Mona Lisa to a freestanding building nearby and letting the Louvre be the Louvre without that, you know, superstar?
9: Well, there's talk from people like me. It would be a good idea. But if it were to happen, you'd suddenly see far fewer crowds in the Louvre itself, which is really strange because in the place where the Mona Lisa is now hanging, you have around 40 other paintings, most of them acquired by Louis XIV, and these are some of the greatest masterpieces in Western art, right? If you had only one of them there, it would be worth an entire voyage to go see it by Titian, by Veronese.
2: And they're totally eclipsed by the Louvre in the middle and all the people with their selfie sticks raised above the crowd.
9: It's true. Almost no one pays any attention to the other art on the wall.
2: James Gardner is a respected art and architecture critic from New York. He explores the Louvre inside and out in his book called The Louvre, The Many Lives of the World's Most Famous Museum. You can listen to his previous visit with us on Travel with Rick Steves and find links to his work at ricksteves.com/radio. James, this is such a fascinating topic. A lot of times when I go to a great museum, I imagine the joy and the challenge, the creative challenge of being the curator of that museum and how I might, you know, organize it. If you were the curator of the Louvre, how would you change the museum?
9: That's a good question. Well, first of all, we might start by moving the Mona Lisa. I would try to restore some of the original decor of some of the most beautiful rooms that have been somewhat tarnished by tasteless post-World War II modernist design. I would get rid of some of the furniture that's from the 1950s and put more period furniture there. In terms of the art that's there, it seems as though they're doing a good job. You see, there's this thing called the Long Gallery, the Grand Gallery, which is one of the longest structures in the world. Part of that has been cut short and given to the École du Louvre, which is a university, teaching academy. Mm-hmm. I would reclaim that for the museum. And perhaps
2: it's a quarter mile long. You want it to be really exhausting. I've got a little game I play, which is my heel-toe speed walking tour of the Grand Gallery. And it's really exercise. You get your laps. You can go a quarter of a mile in that thing, slaloming through all of the tourists, doing your, what do you call it, your filter feeding of all that great art.
9: That's right. Well, you know, most people, when they're inside a structure, they don't think they're walking. But in fact, if you go spend an afternoon in the Louvre, you're probably walking 2 or 3 miles. Mm. So you're getting very good exercise.
2: And you're soaking up all that great art. James Gardner, thanks so much for joining us. The book is The Louvre, The Many Lives of the World's Most Famous Museum. James, I'd love to go to the Louvre with you someday in the future. Best wishes.
9: We shall do so. Right. Thank you for having me.
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